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12: 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We'd be happy to have a chat with you about your real estate needs. And that first call, of course, no cost, absolutely no obligation. We just want to see where you are, how we can help you. Okay, we got a big show today, kids. I got to get going. We'll never get through all this stuff. Besides, I got, look at this.
13: Oh, my gosh, two-sided.
12: Two-sided charts.
13: How are we going to do it?
12: Two pages, all kinds of stuff. Okay, we're in 32nd week of the year.
13: I can't believe that football is going to start this weekend, preseason, first preseason game.
14: Giants, baby.
13: Giants, let's go. Who you pick? Are you excited that Kyler Murray is named the quarterback for the Vikings?
12: Are you serious?
14: Yeah.
13: Yeah.
14: What do you mean?
13: He's QB1. Well, of course.
14: QB1. What do you think was going to happen?
13: What did you think?
12: I don't know. Okay. Let's do
13: now
12: radio.
13: Let's start to let's talk about the
12: real,
13: NBA.
12: Yeah, let's WNBA. Do real estate.
13: I feel like Caitlin Clark is not getting a fair shake.
12: I don't think she is getting a fair shake.
13: Okay.
12: All right. 9,000.
14: Another gal, though, the blonde one.
12: 9,000 in active inventory. So are you with me now? 9,000 in active inventory. First time. in 2026.
14: 9,000 homes on the market in the 7-county metro area.
12: Yep.
14: Active for sale.
12: Active for sale. First time in seven years that we've had that much inventory. Moving towards historical normal. So 10,000, we would say, is normal inventory levels. So the whole idea of seller market, new shortage, all that stuff, stop thinking about that.
14: Plenty to choose from in areas where there are development opportunities and new construction options. Tons more available than what's published right there in that number.
12: Really? Yep.
14: Yeah, that 9,000 number is not entirely
12: accurate.
14: That's
12: built sitting there with a sign in the front yard.
14: Yep.
13: I don't know. But we still see multiple offers.
14: Well, that's Rosemont, so crazy. Lakeville,
12: that may
14: Blaine,
12: be true. That may be true. Just
14: Maple
12: because you
14: Grove.
12: Have a normal inventory doesn't mean you're not going to have multiple offers.
13: Right. Because you have great homes.
12: Just that you've got a great home, and a lot of people want that home. Listings, the listing inventory now, year to date, we've listed, this is interesting, we've listed about 5.5% more homes in 2026 than we did the same period in 2025. But inventory is solds are only up 1.4%, hence the increase in the number of units. Mm-hmm. The other thing is there's been a significant number of those homes that were canceled and relisted.
13: That's such a game. People see through it, don't they? People aren't that smart.
12: Nope.
13: Okay.
12: Canceled and relisted.
13: Oh, my gosh,
12: a lot of
13: new
12: times,
13: properties on the market.
12: Well, but what happens too is that you'll cancel the listing. Maybe there was an issue. And so it's like, you know, we got to address this issue, leaky water in the basement, something is going on in there. So we'll cancel the listing. Some people TNAS it, some people cancel it.
14: Why are you taking shots at me?
12: And and then we'll repair.
14: I feel a little defensive by that comment.
12: We'll repair repair the damage and then bring it on as new at an adjusted price.
14: Yeah.
12: Perhaps, and then
14: also new buyers. So folks will go out, they're out shopping, and so when a new one comes on and a new buyer sees it, it'll show up as new. The history's there.
12: Yep.
14: You know, there's no hiding the ball on what's happened with the listing and the history of the listing, but it does do something in terms of connecting with new buyers.
12: It shows up on Zillow's, Apple, Zirpal, and all those guys as new. You know, so
14: yeah, the overall history's there too.
12: Yeah, 14% of the homes that are on the market right now have had a price reduction.
13: How many?
12: 14%. Wow. So that means of the 9,000 houses on the market, about 1,200, 1,300 of them have had price reductions. That's interesting. Mm-hmm. The market's going to slow down. We're coming into that time of year where the market typically slows down. It's state fair time.
14: Yeah.
12: It's August.
14: A little
12: time.
14: Bit of a push now to get things going, I think, over the next month.
13: Mm-hmm. Yeah, you're kind of,
14: and then
13: I feel
14: hopefully
13: like a push
14: wrapping
13: now,
14: up
13: right?
14: sales by November.
12: Yeah.
14: And like I had a conversation with somebody on the phone this week, it's not that we're not selling homes between November and January, February. We certainly are,
12: because
14: there's still all the required needs for moves that happen. But if we're timing market and we're thinking about moving and, you know, we don't have those other need pressures, then certainly, you know, your March through August are going to be your prime times for listing homes for sale.
12: They have, what am I going to say? Oh, days on market. So even now, the days on market are creeping up. So of the pendings and new pendings that came on now, we're over 30 days on the market for the new pendings. There's still plenty of stuff sitting out there that's old, much older than that. Mm-hmm. So that's average days on market, remember. We're going to see 45 days as being pretty typical, I think, as we come into the fall market. So.
13: Really? I told somebody it was like 41 days on the market.
12: That sounds
13: average.
12: Right. Yeah.
13: Is 40, that about right?
12: Yeah. That sounds pretty good. So now, with that, did you want to talk about your sports teams now, or can I continue?
13: No, keep going.
12: Okay.
13: No, you're great.
12: All right, so here, we got a lot of stuff to get through. Probably won't get through it all. But I was curious, because I keep getting these alerts, because I'm on every alert thing, it seems like, on the planet. Here's what I wanted to talk about. Indexing capital gains. That's a push right now. So right now, if you own a home, and
13: indexing capital gains.
12: Just what we talked about at Coffee Clutch. Okay. So you sell your house.
13: Yep.
12: If you own the home for two of the last 5 years, we're in that home two of the last 5 years, the gain on that on the sale of that house, up to $250,000 if you're single, $500,000 if you're married, is exempt from tax. There's no tax on it. Okay. Well, as it turns out, 34% of all the homes that are out there right now would be taxed. because those gains are higher because we've had this huge ramp up of
14: value,
12: of valuations.
14: And then you think about people that are widowed, like me, or widowers,
12: mm-hmm.
14: and
12: went from 500 to 250.
14: No, I'm not too.
12: You're going to get nailed.
14: Yep.
12: So, and here's the trend line. They say by 2030, 56% of the homes will be subject to that tax.
14: Has there been discussion about moving that number?
12: There sure has been. By 2035, 70% of the homes will be subject to that tax. So what they're saying, that tax came out in 1997. In 1997, they changed it.
14: Right.
12: So it used to be that you could just roll it into the next property. Then they said, no, because some people are just selling because they're retiring or whatnot.
14: And yeah, you're going to go hop on a ship and cruise around town.
12: Exactly.
14: Around the ocean.
12: And so they said, okay, let's just make this exempt then. Well, that was in 1997. What have home values done since 1997?
13: They've
12: tripled.
14: Mm-hmm.
12: Okay, so now that $250,000, which was a big deal then, not so big anymore.
13: Right.
12: So they're talking about, yes, raising it, but also indexing it so that it will adjust itself as inflation goes on so that this issue doesn't have to be revisited again. It will just constantly index and benchmark
13: with inflation.
12: Well,
13: that'd be great.
12: Yeah.
13: Mm-hmm. So, where is that, though? Because Congress has done nothing. So
14: right. Where is that?
12: Well, I don't know what you say they've done. Nothing.
14: Where's that in the queue?
12: They've done quite a bit. they passed the housing bill. They've done a lot, actually. So now it's at the beginning process. So you got the National Association, which is the largest trade organization in the country, now lobbying Congress. Both parties are in favor of this, by the way, so it's probably going to work.
13: Oh, because it helps both of them, right?
14: I'm curious about, because like I said, being a widower and having that exclusion reduced, I think it's like there's a period of time after your spouse passes away that you can sell the property. I think it's like 18 months or 2 years or something
12: right?
14: like
12: okay.
14: that. There's a time frame. And then, of course, if I were to remarry, then that would be a thing and you'd still get the $500,000 exclusion.
12: Would you?
14: Yeah.
12: Even though she hasn't lived there?
14: So the base readjusts. So the value of the home from when my wife passed away, that's the new value.
12: Is that?
14: Yes.
12: Even though you were both on title?
14: It adjusts.
12: Oh, okay.
14: Yeah, so, I've owned the home for 10 years. My wife passed away 3 years ago. The new basis is whatever the value was when she had passed away.
12: Okay.
14: So we did all of that. But for divorce, my question is for divorce.
12: Mm-hmm.
14: Is there that same kind of window, and is there an adjustment of basis? I don't know the answer to that.
12: I'm just throwing the
14: question out there because I'm curious.
13: A question. I don't know the answer, number one, but a question would be, why not, like in your case, if that didn't occur, you didn't get the increase in basis, couldn't you take out like a home equity line of credit to get you to that point?
12: No.
13: And then?
12: Value is value, Kelvin.
13: Yep, but you have gain, debt against it. The gain is only...
12: The debt has nothing to
14: do
12: with it.
14: I mean,
13: yeah,
14: the
13: draw it out, throw it in the market.
12: No. The debt has nothing to do with it because you have people who have zero debt on a house, so all paid off.
13: Yep.
12: But they paid $100,000 for it, and now it's worth $500,000. Okay, so there's that gain. You have the same guy paid $100,000 for it, and it's worth $500,000. But he borrowed $300,000 against it. Doesn't matter. It's still the gain is still there. He's still going to have to pay. And people get into that pickle where they've leveraged the house out, and now they have to pay tax when they sell it. So that's a pickle.
14: Mm-hmm.
13: Okay, so the one that we talked about at coffee this morning where their walk-away money is like $65,000 and she hasn't lived there 2 years. So she's not going to be taxed on her walk-away money.
12: No.
13: She's going to be taxed on the entire gain.
12: Yes. Yes.
13: Interesting.
14: Interesting. Yeah, Let's have more conversation offline, shall we?
12: Mm-hmm.
14: We're going to head out to break. We'll be right back. This is Real Estate Chalk Talk. 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
12: Welcome back. 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Okay, kids. I want to pick up on a conversation that I was having with my grandson this weekend. And he was lamenting at how difficult it is for his generation to buy a house.
13: Okay.
12: Because the down payment money, to save for down payment money, houses are so expensive, and all this. And, you know, they've got a lot tougher than we did when we bought our first homes. And I was explaining to him, well, that's just not true. First of all, that's just not true, number one. That they're choosing to spend their money in different areas and not reserving as much for home ownership as we did, mm-hmm. because our values have changed. You know, for us, when I was, you know, just married, it was very important to me to buy a house. You know, that was like the foundation of starting a family. You got to own a home. And as it turns out, homeowners have nearly 40 times the net worth of renters.
13: Wow.
12: 40 times. Mm-hmm. Because that home ownership is such a huge deal with equity building. Mm-hmm. Just like when you have a rental property. I mean, why do we say, you know, it's a good idea to have rental properties, and we have people that invest in rental properties? Why do they do that? Well, because these people, these renters here that have 40 times less net worth, pay for the house for us, right? Hmm. And then they move on to pay for somebody else's house, and we're left with a house that's paid for by them. So that's how it works. So he was saying, no, that's true. So I thought, okay, I'm just going to go to my friend Claude, and I want to do a 20-year search of the delta between household income and home values, and monthly income versus payment. Now, in payment, I'm talking about interest, principal, and interest.
13: Okay. Okay.
12: Not taxes, not insurance. Because real estate always gets the people are always pointing at real estate saying, oh, real estate, you know, we need to do affordable housing and all that stuff. And it's like, you know, something, it isn't the real estate community, you know, that's doing it. It's regulation and insurance companies and spending
14: taxes
12: and spending money on other things, because the house itself has really kind of stayed in par with that. So I have this beautiful little graph here. I'll show it to everybody. Mm-hmm. And so here it is. It shows it. I'll post it online with the show. And it has a 20-year trend, median household income versus median single-family home pricing. And right now, the way it is shapes out right now, the median home sale price is well below the increase in the median home household income. What a shocker. Because, you know, when we started out, you know, we had a household income of $55,000. That was in 2007.
14: 2007?
12: 2007. It was $55,000. Now the median household income is like $83,000. All right. So, but the median sale price of a house back then was $50,000. And today, oh, I got it backwards. The median household income was $50,000. Right now, it is almost $90,000. It's above $85,000, $87,000. The price of a home was $55,000, and now that's $400,000. So the increase in household income outpaces the increase in sale price. So you can see in our percentage of home ownership, the amount of money that you make every month that goes towards paying your house is exactly in line with the affordability threshold of home ownership. It's at about 28%.
14: And there was a spike.
12: There was a little spike right after. The spike really was because the spike went the downside. So in 2020, that number came way down because interest rates were so low. So then all of a sudden that number was
14: affordability bubble.
12: The affordability bubble was just under just over 20% of your monthly income went to pay for houses. Now it's at 28%, which is normal. So this argument that first-time homebuyers can't afford a house based on the cost of buying and paying for the house is not true. It's just not true. The numbers don't bear it out. So then the question is, okay, then what's the issue? What does impact that? And why is that? And it comes down to these other things. And now this, remember, this is included when I'm talking about that monthly payment. Our interest rates that we are talking about.
13: It includes 20-year span of rates too.
12: Right.
13: Highs and lows.
12: Highs and lows. And most of the time, the ups and downs are included in that conversation. So when rates go down, prices of the house actually go up. Because people can afford more and they'll buy more house.
14: I'm curious how that ferrets out. Let's say like $85,000 household income to purchase a $400,000 property with real numbers and what that looks like, Calvin, in terms of a monthly payment and from a percentage standpoint for DTIs, even front-end ratios, DTIs, and what that looks like. Keep going, Senior.
12: Well, according to this chart here for this year, that means that a $7,000, $7,500 a month in monthly income will cover the cost of that $400,000 sale price at 28%. That's what
14: $90,000 a year.
12: Yeah. So, and that's household
13: income. You should be able to get to about it. You should be able to get to $90,000 now.
12: Yeah. Oh yeah.
13: Right, with two people.
12: Well, that's the median. That's the median.
13: That's the average.
12: Yeah. So those numbers are pretty interesting in how they lay out.
13: What did your grandson say to that?
12: He hasn't seen this graphic yet. I'm going to
14: say. Yeah, and probably what, I mean, is he talking about, he's 23 years old, he'll be 24 in December, is he talking about single individuals?
12: He's talking about his buddies.
14: Trying to go out and
12: trying
14: purchase
12: to go
14: homes
12: out and buy,
14: themselves?
12: Buy a house, you know, and it's like, okay. But these kids are.
14: Well, yeah, if they make $45,000, $50,000 a year individually, then sure, it's going to be very difficult for you to go out and buy a house.
12: Maybe true. But we're talking about the median, though. And so individual case, yes. You know, I have a bad job. I did not, you know,
14: pursue
12: whatever career. Yeah. So I'm, you know, I'm not making the money. But if you're a trades guy and you're out working the trades, blue collar worker, you're making 120.
14: Right.
12: You know, so you are you're well able to go buy a $400,000 or $450,000.
14: Right. And that takes, I mean, I have, obviously my daughter is going to be her senior year in high school. You know, we're talking about college, looking at colleges and things like that. It's just these steps to prepare yourself for real life, not to get yourself in a situation where you've pissed away your late teens and early 20s flittering around doing whatever you're doing. Get yourself some actual specific, you know, either education, a technical degree, or if you're going to go to a four-year college, great, get that taken care of with the idea that we're working towards something specific, mm-hmm. not just liberal arts history degree or right. whatever that may be.
12: To your point, right now we have $1.5 trillion of student loans out there.
14: Yeah, I saw this week.
12: Okay, and half of them are for educations that are not being used.
14: Right. Mm-hmm.
12: Or for people who started school and didn't finish, dropped out.
14: I was watching Bill Maher this Bill Maher thing. What he had an acronym for it, and it was men who...
12: Not looking for work.
14: NILFs.
12: NILFs.
14: Something like that.
12: Yeah.
14: You know, not out looking
12: not
14: for
12: MILF.
14: Work. Yeah, NILF. Not looking for work. So they're living in their parents' basement. They don't have any type of technical acumen to be able to go out and secure a job in the trades, and they're just not looking for work. Sitting there. Playing video games in their parents' basement.
12: Yeah.
13: It's unbelievable.
12: So there's a difference.
13: And parents allow it.
12: Shocking. For the people who are leaving the trades, mm-hmm. retiring out, leaving the trades, for every 5 guys that leave, only 2 are coming in.
14: Yeah.
12: So we are in a crisis.
14: Yeah, that was Mike Rowe. Talking with Mike Rowe.
12: Yep.
14: That was a good conversation.
12: That was a
14: good. Bill Maher. Bill Maher.
12: I do too.
14: He's got his opinions, and some of them I agree with, and some of them I don't. And same with Mike Rowe.
12: But he'll play both sides of the track. Mm-hmm. You know, so you get the balanced conversation at least, as opposed to watching some of the shows on either of the networks where it's just parroting the mm-hmm. same thing all the time.
13: Painful.
14: He'll sit there and smoke weed and drink and have conversations with people. It's pretty.
13: Come on.
14: It's pretty great.
12: Yeah. All right, so when we come back.
14: But they're good conversations.
12: They're very good conversations.
14: And things that you can put into action as a 20-year-old kid. I mean, we have my nephew's 20 years old, laborers union, you know, whatever it is. Mm. And we had a conversation real quick. We're going to go out to break here. Conversation about the heavy equipment operators and mm-hmm. how everybody makes fun of them on the job site.
12: Yeah.
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12: Making the most money.
14: So be that guy.
12: Be that guy. Is right.
14: Oh, gosh. More to talk when we return. 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
13: Right move. Smooth move.
12: Smooth move. I kind of like that though.
13: I like that too.
12: Anyhow, so we're going to have a workshop, and we're trying to get it organized a little bit. So we've scheduled it. We got a couple of people signed up for it, and then we got to call them and say, well, we're not doing it because we're not ready yet. They'll do it. You know what I'm saying? It's clunky.
13: Yeah.
12: Not a smooth rollout, Kelvin.
13: No. But John is ready, though.
12: Yeah, I know.
13: So I want to give you an example, though, of this person.
12: Okay.
13: So signed up for the workshop. Bonnie reached out, talked with him. Home is free and clear, but he's not sure, like, but how do I get to that next house?
12: Yeah.
13: I got this. I'm free and clear here. What do I do? How do I want to go there, but I don't want to sell mine until I find her. That's the purpose of the workshop is to say, what do I do with my equity here? How do I position myself to get to my next house and do it in such a manner that I'm safe?
12: Right.
13: So
12: and I don't want to have to move two households on one day, and then that day comes and it's pouring rain.
13: Yeah.
12: Or what you want to be able to have that. And then the other part of that workshop is for people who are have busy households. They've got children in the house. They may have pets in the house. To prepare that home for sale with all of that activity going on is very difficult for a lot of families. And so we have a way to make that all go smooth so you can buy your new home, move into the new home, and then have the own home on the market, and you don't have to have, you know, using our money. So you don't have to have all the thing, the debt gets eliminated, so it doesn't count towards your debt to equity, and we'll show you how to do that. And then in addition to that, we're going to talk about how to best prepare that home for sale,
13: right?
12: So you maximize the yield on that transaction.
13: That's a big deal too, isn't it?
12: It's a huge deal because people will come in to buy a house. Now, put yourself in the buyer's position. Now, they're coming to look at your house, and you've got 10 years, been there 10 years. You got 10 years of deferred maintenance, and carpets with stains and countertops that are out of date and, you know, just a lot of stuff. Do you think that they're going to pay premium price for that? You know,
13: no.
12: Of course not, especially when your competition is the builder down the road.
13: Right.
12: That's got the new this, the new that, the warranties, the fancy schmancy. So you have to be able to position yourself to compete. especially in this marketplace.
13: We were this week on Tuesday night, we're at my daughter's house, whose home you're listing right now in Eagan, a good house coming on the market. And we are putting down, we are doing the refresh, and we are getting it all mulch, everything done. And in the window, one of the screens was leaning out. And I told my son-in-law, hey, make sure you get that. And he goes, oh, do you think that's important? The screen was hanging out.
12: Yeah.
13: I said, yep, because now, I said, think through this. Somebody pulls up, they walk to the home, they see the screen is hanging out like this. It just shows right away, just boom, went down. Like, they don't maintain their home.
12: Mm-hmm.
13: Oh, but it's just the screen. No.
12: Well, and he would be the first one to squawk about that screen.
13: Yep. Oh, for sure.
12: You know, absolutely. Yep. So that's
13: so funny.
12: So this kind of wraps into this conversation, and that is rising inventory and market recalibration. And market recalibration. Keith mentioned or hinted at it in the first segment, where people move because life goes on. Hmm. Right? They're moving because they have to move.
5: Mm-hmm.
12: And so right now we've had, since our extremely low interest rate era when was it, 2020, there's been about 16 million homes nationally that have sold. Those 16 million home owners now are sitting at interest rates that are averaging about 6.5%. So that lock-in effect that we've been talking about, mm-hmm, for a couple of years,
13: yep,
12: is fading as people have moved because, mm-hmm, they had to move. So now that opens up an opportunity for them to, you know, relocate into a bigger house or whatever, because they're not locked into that mortgage, mm-hmm, anymore. And then, and it's also, as time goes on, that activity is accelerating. As you've got empty nesters now who are selling their house, their mortgage is now paid off, so there's no lock-in effect on, you know, 30% of the homes have no mortgage, so there is no lock-in effect,
13: right,
12: with them. And they're going to buy with no mortgage, so there is no lock-in effect with
14: maybe
12: them.
14: I disagree on that somewhat. I mean, so, you got people that have lived in split-level homes for a long time, and now they're worth $475,000. And since increase in values, they want to go out buy a nice townhouse,
12: yeah,
14: with main level living, and that's $650,000. So
12: yeah, you're right.
14: They do look at the numbers there, especially with folks on fixed incomes, mm-hmm, that are going to be going out, and they're like, hey, 6.875 on the interest rate. You know, that stings a little bit. Just pulled up, and to stay on this topic, I was working with a buyer at the beginning of this year in the spring, and I reviewed our loan sheet that we got from these guys here at, mm-hmm, Granite Bank. 5.875 was the rate, and I just looked at it the other day and what it would be for them now, and it's a full point higher.
12: Mm-hmm.
14: So they were waiting. They wanted to wait because they wanted, hopefully, interest rates to improve. They wanted values to come down. They wanted all kinds of things,
12: right,
14: none of which have come to fruition. Right. It's actually gotten more expensive. Two cases this week, one a listing of mine, one a purchase. I just helped a customer buy a home, or a client rather, wonderful client, multiple times over, love her to death. She bought a home in Shakopee this week, $559,000. In 2023, it was a new construction property that those sellers bought for $559,000.
12: Mm.
14: Exact same price from 3 years ago.
12: Wow.
14: And then I now just listed a home for sale in Rosemount. Both of these communities have a ton of new construction. I just listed a home for sale in Rosemount for $529,900. They bought that house for $515,000.
12: Mm-hmm.
14: So there's been a little bit of an appreciation scenario, mm-hmm, but very little.
12: Mm-hmm.
14: So, I mean, it has certainly impacted values, this interest rate environment, and stalled out. You know, where we maybe last year was 3.5%. This year, what, one? Mm-hmm. You know, 1.5?
12: 1.5.
14: Something like that. So, I mean, things are certainly
12: The market recalibration that we're talking about here is just exactly what you pointed out. So the premiums that were paid in, mm-hmm, 2020 and 21 are now being absorbed.
14: Yeah.
12: Hmm. Right?
13: Yep.
12: So they sold ahead.
14: Mm-hmm.
13: Yep.
12: So they sold ahead in value. The values that they were paying then were values that would have been paid three
14: years.
12: Yeah,
14: another great example is that South Minneapolis house that I just sold for $540,000. You know, we bought it for $535,000, multiple offers, probably paid $20,000 over the asking price. Back in 2022, this, you know, and so 4 years later, we're selling it for $5,000 more than what they paid for it.
12: Another interesting topic that is high on the list is mortgage rate volatility and benchmarks. To your point again, so we're at 6%, 5.875, 5. Whatever, 6% to 7% is kind of the volatility range, it seems like. But that's been going on for 3 years.
14: Yeah.
12: You know, so really, we're in this range. Rates, interest rates are stable within the range.
14: It's crazy to think, though, at the beginning of this year, we were under 6%.
13: We were high fives.
12: For a minute.
13: Yeah, for a little bit.
14: Long enough.
13: Long enough that
12: people
14: kind
12: remember.
14: Kind of that spring market, we're like, here we go.
13: Here we go. This is going to be good.
14: Yeah.
13: And now it's like, mother trucker. Dang it. You know.
14: My adjustable rate mortgage is 6.65, though.
13: I know. Yeah.
14: Happy about that.
12: So then when you're talking about inventory recalibration, then the question is how do I, as a buyer, work that number? So, I mean, the house is the house. I want the house. Mm-hmm. The price is the price. I want the price. The payment is not the payment I want. Mm-hmm. How can I get that payment down as a consumer? What can I do to get that payment down?
13: You either buy the rate down, permanently buy it down, or you do a temporary buy down, a 2% buy down or 1% buy down. And you do that just to hopefully get you to that point where rates have corrected and we're into that 5 area again.
14: You can hit up your rich parents too for your inheritance in advance of you dying.
12: Yeah, yeah, I know that. I've had that conversation already.
13: So you'll probably die.
14: Yeah,
13: right?
14: I mean, you're going to die. I might as well.
12: Yeah. So then the question is,
13: for the family.
14: I got nothing but debt.
12: There's no evidence that's going to happen, Kelvin.
14: Because rates coming down?
12: Yeah, it's been forecast that for the last 2 years that rates are going to be in the fives.
14: Yeah, and now we're having conversations
12: and
14: about that.
12: And they're never in the fives.
14: You know. Moving the rates up.
12: So to come to me and say, hey, do this buy down, we'll roll the dice that it's going to come down in a couple of years. It's like, that's not a good bet for me.
14: It's hard.
12: I want something that's more permanent. I'm willing to take a little less and have it be permanent. So what can we do? And we'll talk about when we come back, because there are things that can do when you look at the seller side, who is also facing increased inventory, increased competition, and there's things that they need to do to get that property sold.
14: All right. Well, we'll talk more about that when we return. This is Real Estate Chalk Talk. We are the Hittner Group. 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
12: But we're going to wrap money in the bank.
13: Rates are good. Pretty exciting.
12: You know why?
13: But free money. 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
12: Thanks for sticking around. 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Okay, we went out to break. We'll get to you in a second, Kelvin. We went out. I just want to finish this up. We went out to break. We were talking about what it is that a buyer could do to get their monthly payment down if they've identified a property they want, and they talk with you, and rates are the rates, you know, and it's like, oh my God, you know, I want it to be less. What can I do?
14: Cut the lender out, seller financing.
12: Yeah, that's it. So what they can.
13: That's great.
12: You know, somehow we have to get this interest rate down. Mm-hmm. And you mentioned the 2-1 buy down, you know, a temporary buy down.
13: To do a temporary buy down or permanent, or have the seller contribute and buy it down.
12: And that from a seller standpoint now, so forget about this current thing. I'm trying to sell my house now. Mm-hmm. And I'm looking at, it's been on the market for 30 days. I don't have an offer. My feedback says I'm a little high, so I'm going to do a price reduction. Is that the best thing to do with that money? You know, is that the best thing to do with that money? Would it be wise to go to Kelvin, the lender, and say, Kelvin, I'm going to do a $15,000 price reduction on the house. How could I use that $15,000 to best make my house more attractive in terms of an interest rate? So I can leave the price the same, mm-hmm. but offer this financing opportunity for a buyer, so now their payment more than offsets that $15,000 reduction in purchase price, which really, mm-hmm. you know, when you figure the down payment ratios and all that stuff, doesn't have that much of an impact.
13: It's a lot smarter to leave the price up and use the 15 to buy the rate down permanently. Right?
12: So
13: as long as you're not over the 3%, depends on how much the buyer's putting down, it gives you the limit of how much the seller can contribute.
14: Right. So this case is a $500,000 house, and we're using 3%.
13: Yeah, so 15.
14: Does that give us enough money, though, to make an impact?
13: Probably gets you a half point.
14: Yeah.
13: And it saves you, you know, I was talking with someone and they're looking at price points like, oh, we just can't do it. I'm like, it's $42.
12: Mm-hmm.
13: So it doesn't impact it as much as you think, but mm-hmm. that is a strategy. And it might be a good marketing thing too. Say, hey, we're going to give you $15,000 towards a rate buy down with our lender.
14: Right.
13: And
12: well,
13: we can maybe.
12: But we're talking about both sides of our mouth here. So first we're saying how 6.5% is just like, wow, that's a whole point higher. And now you're saying a half a point down is not that big of a deal. Which is it?
13: Well, it's people's mental to say, like, we've locked people at 6.875, like, oh, that seems really high. But you compare it to 6.5, it's $40 to $60 a month. So, yeah, it's more, right?
12: Mm-hmm.
13: Is it the end of the world? No, but it's more.
12: Is there a tipping point where buying the rate down is, you know, is just not cost effective to do?
13: You can make the argument that it doesn't make sense to buy the rate down because rates are volatile and they'll move. And it takes typically, when you're doing the math on it, it's going to take about 7 to 8 years if you're doing anything significant to really get that gain back. So does it make sense? Are you going to be in the home? So you got to go, is this our long-term home? And do you believe rates are going to be at this level or higher going forward for the next, let's say, 10 years?
12: Mm-hmm.
13: If you're going to be here for 10 years and you think rates will not correct or not go back down, because we are kind of where rates have been historically, but I really feel like we should. If you look at what used to be normal, where the Treasury is and everything, you would say, that things aren't aligning. Rates should be about 5 3/8 to about 5.75 right now. But
12: our household income, as we said in the first segment or second segment, household income as a percentage of sale price is like spot on. So there's no incentive to me on the back end for mortgage companies or anyone else to change anything because it's we're in line with those economic numbers, with our qualifying economic numbers.
13: So to answer your question, we have to, it's case by case, right? So if you're going to only be there for a little bit, don't buy the rate down. You know, if you're going to be there for a while, it might make some sense. Then let's look at it.
12: But if this, if you're the financing the rate buy down through the purchase price,
13: now it's free money.
12: Now it's free money.
13: Yep.
12: You know, so. And that's my question is the payment, because your payment

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3: Just rates right now the most.
4: The word I wrote down for the show today was uncertainty. And there's two things. So, right, inflation.
3: You've written that word down for the last 18 months.
4: Okay. Yeah. Well, it still applies.
3: Uncertainty
4: today,
3: and volatility.
4: Uncertainty, volatility. So, you have inflation. It was a little bit better. A lot of uncertainty with the war because every day we're like, solved it.
3: Yeah.
4: Next day we're bombing and things. Then we're solved it. And then we. So there's but a lot of uncertainty.
5: Here's the thing, Kelvin, though, with that. I just want to talk about your uncertainty.
4: Yep.
5: I've been doing this for 40 years.
4: Yep.
5: There's been uncertainty every year for 40 years. It's just it's different uncertainty from a different event. It's a war here. It's a war in Europe. It's a war in the Mideast somewhere else. It's this. It's always that. It's never changed. It's mm-hmm. never gone away. There's always been something going on that's caused uncertainty.
4: I think
5: when does uncertainty become the norm?
4: I think good question. I don't know, and I don't have that much time. So
5: okay.
4: I'm gonna hit
5: you got
4: my
5: 4 minutes, you can do it.
4: Topic. So with the uncertainty with Trump, to be honest, there's a lot more volatility in his reaction to things that keeps people a little bit more on edge than a traditional politician in the presidency. I believe that. And it plays out in our markets all the time. The other thing is the Federal Reserve, typically they give an indication, right? Like this year we're supposed to have 3 Fed cuts. Well, change over, now no decreases and
3: potential
4: one increase. But uncertainty, right? Mm-hmm. So typically I would argue there has been more certainty in the past than there is right now. I think we're in a very volatile time, you know. So just my opinion, and it would prove out in what I do every day of the week. Talking to people. So there you go.
3: Opinion based on facts.
4: Facts. Always facts. Cash to win. Just always want to touch on that. Had a contingency that's being called at the end of this month. They called me, said, hey, there's no mortgage on the back end of this deal, but can we still use your cash to win deal? Because this home is paid off. The one they're trying to sell is paid off. And they're trying to buy this other house. They have cash, and then you know we'll give them the money to buy the home. So they'll have enough to pay cash for this one. So I'm out.
5: Mm-hmm.
4: But we're still using cash to win to make sure they're able to get this house because it was a contingent offer, and now they're calling the contingency. So now because of cash to win, we say, hey, we're just going to buy it cash. We're good. Close on the 28th. So nothing on our side, on the mortgage side, but kind of a
5: service.
4: It's kind of a cool thing, right? You're
5: right.
4: Kind of the hero, and now you know everybody like, just get me referrals, and that'll, mm-hmm. you know, that'll be better than all of it. So. Bridge loan, we have a great bridge loan that's really inexpensive. Just closed one yesterday, used a bridge loan on their departing residence because it was cheaper than cash to win. So did that, had the money. We have so many products now that we can make almost everything happen. It's mm-hmm. fun. I do want to talk about real quickly property tax increases.
3: Yeah.
4: Dakota County, holy cow.
3: Did that go through?
4: 9.9% increase in 2026, and now they have their proposal. They have 3 options coming forward, either a 21% increase, a 19% increase, or a 16% increase. And I guess Dakota County is voting
3: on
4: something.
3: Yeah.
4: So that's big, right?
5: That's a huge deal.
4: Huge.
5: Yeah. And they've blown through, you know, millions of dollars of reserves.
4: Yeah, they said they're at 12 point, what was it here? I won't read it
3: there's
4: all.
3: There's tons of new maintenance facilities and nice signs at the parks, though.
5: Yeah, beautiful.
3: Very nice walking paths.
5: Yeah.
3: They are very beautiful.
5: And so if you want that.
3: They do a good job with the park system.
5: If you want that
3: County,
5: stuff, you're going to have to pay for it.
3: Yep.
5: But
3: it's great.
5: But it's like anything
3: else. I use them
5: else.
3: Every single day. They're great.
5: You can have something that's worth $1 and pay $5 for it, and that seems to be a government program.
3: Yeah.
4: So I think there's 2 things that are affecting people that are actually selling or this right size moves that mm-hmm. we talk about all the time, property taxes and homeowners insurance.
5: Yeah.
4: Those are the 2 things right now that are really surprising people,
3: especially
4: when they come off of new construction, then they go to normal.
3: Yeah,
4: then they get
3: the
4: another.
3: Full-

0: reassess taxes.
1: Oh no. Yeah. You know, I've got two that these are people that bought new construction. They're now selling new construction because they're just like, we simply can't afford it.
0: Yeah.
1: So a lot of stuff going on, and it all prompts back to making smart money decisions, and that's where we come in. So give me a call, 651-231-2500. Love to have a conversation with you about your situation.
0: Thank you, Calvin. Great show, guys. Thanks, Keith Sr. I'm Keith Jr. For Real Estate Chalk Talk, log on to our website, hittnergroup.com, HITTNERgroup.com. 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
9: SRN News, I'm Mary Rose. Luigi Mangione pleads guilty to federal charges.
10: Luigi Mangione has pleaded guilty to federal stalking charges in the killing of UnitedHealthcare CEO Brian Thompson. In the courtroom behind me, Mangione spoke about how he came to New York City, targeted Thompson, and then ultimately shot and killed him outside a Midtown Manhattan hotel. Mangione said that after years of back pain, navigating the complicated healthcare system in the United States, he decided to take action.
9: Michael Sysak reporting. Authorities say a teenager boy and four adults were killed Friday in a series of Michigan shootings. The 39-year-old suspect was found dead in a wooded area after fleeing from authorities. Authorities say it happened Friday in Missaukee County. Police responding to the reports of a shooting found a 16-year-old boy and two adults dead. This is SRN News.
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0: Welcome to This Week on Capitol Hill, your inside look at the stories shaping Washington and the world. I'm your host, Tony Perkins. Coming up on this week's program, primary voters delivered some surprises this week, including in Wisconsin, where establishment-backed David Crowley narrowly defeated Democratic Socialist Francesca Hong in a closely watched race for governor. But the Democratic primaries are increasingly revealing a party divided over just how far left it should go.
1: I do think that we are in an important moment of generational change. Mm-hmm. I think transition, change, renewal will continue to be an important part of the story. And that energy is being brought to the House in a variety of different ways, including from our progressive members.
0: That was House Minority Leader Hakeem Jeffries on Thursday. We'll take a closer look at this divide with Christian Datok, White House reporter for the Washington Examiner. Meanwhile, the Justice Department has broken up one of the largest marriage fraud schemes in American history, an operation that allegedly arranged more than 1,000 sham marriages, primarily for Chinese nationals seeking U.S. residency.
2: Today, we are announcing the arrests and unsealing of an indictment out of the Southern District of New York, charging 11 individuals for allegedly overseeing an extensive, decade-long marriage fraud scheme involving more than 1,000 sham marriages between Chinese nationals and United States citizens.
0: That was Attorney General Todd Blanche. The DOJ also unsealed a new indictment against the Southern Poverty Law Center this week and a former top official who oversaw the SPLC's money-making hate machine. Could the ongoing investigation of the SPLC extend beyond that organization to the institutions that relied on its bias designations? Former Acting Assistant Attorney General for the Civil Division, Jeff Clark, joins us. And overseas, the standoff with Iran continues. The Pentagon says the United States can maintain its blockade indefinitely, while the new defense pact between Turkey, Saudi Arabia, and nuclear-armed Pakistan could reshape the balance of power in the Middle East. What could that mean for the U.S. interest and Israel and the future of the Abraham Accords? We'll be joined by the chairman of the House Permanent Select Committee on Intelligence, Arkansas Congressman Rick Crawford. Plus, with Congress in recess, House Speaker Mike Johnson will join us with a look ahead to the looming battles over government funding, election integrity, and the fall's legislative agenda. And I'm sure we'll talk a little bit about the midterm elections. All of that and more is straight ahead on This Week on Capitol Hill.
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0: Primary elections this week in Wisconsin highlighted the ongoing ideological divide within the Democratic Party between its establishment wing and candidates backed by Democratic Socialists of America. In the Wisconsin governor's race, establishment-backed David Crowley narrowly defeated DSA-backed candidate Francesca Hong in an upset that defied pre-election polling. Also in Minnesota, Wisconsin, Senator Amy Klobuchar won her party's primary to succeed Governor Tim Walz, who chose not to seek a third term amid scandals involving widespread fraud during his administration. On the Republican side, Minnesota House Speaker Lisa DeMuth defeated MyPillow founder Mike Lindell. Joining us now to discuss this and more is Christian Datok, White House reporter for the Washington Examiner. Christian, welcome back to This Week on Capitol Hill. Thanks for joining us.
4: Yeah, anytime, Tony. Love joining you here on the weekends.
0: So let me ask you this. Based on the polling heading into Tuesday night, many were surprised by the outcome of the Democratic primary for governor in Wisconsin. What was your take?
4: Surprising, I think, is an understatement. I mean, let's be honest. Hong had a double-digit lead on the field heading into Tuesday night. And David Crowley, let's not forget, he had essentially ended his campaign several weeks prior. He only got back in at the behest of Governor Tony Evers, who campaigned heavily for him over the last 2 weeks. And ultimately, I think what you're seeing right here is twofold. On the one hand, the Democratic establishment still carries weight in a lot of these battleground Midwestern states. And ultimately, the failings of Alexandria Ocasio-Cortez and Bernie Sanders, arguably the two most popular or perhaps the two most prominent progressives on the national stage. Their decision to stay out of the race potentially could have ultimately shifted that result. Who knows what would have happened if they gave Hong the support that they gave to Abdul al-Sayed up in Michigan.
0: Why did they stay out of this race?
4: Well, there's a couple of things. First and foremost, I like to call this the Graham Platner effect. Obviously, Dr. El al-Sayed, he had been a known commodity. He had years of experience as a public health official throughout Michigan, and not for nothing, he had his own platform. He had held or hosted a podcast with Crooked Media for something like 7 years. Hong, on the other hand, while she was a state assemblywoman, didn't necessarily have the same nationwide recognition that El al-Sayed already had on his own. You also have to factor in her own scandal, right? This Thanksgiving late election bomb, which, let's be honest, I think essentially ended her chances. When you look at the Michigan race, all of the critiques against the progressive candidate were essentially he talks bad about Israel, he is pro-Palestinian. Those are on the social side, of course, not to do with his economic platform. But ultimately, those are issues that are happening on the other side of the world. What Hong said about Thanksgiving, a holiday which is foundational to the root of America, I think gave some of those national progressives a little bit of a scare. They don't want to get into a race, which, again, she was leading heavily in. There wasn't the Haley Stevens factor here, an insurgent establishment candidate. So they decided, much like Hillary Clinton did back in 2016, we can just skip Wisconsin. It is a decision that ultimately I do think is going to haunt the DSA and the left flank heading into 2026 and beyond.
0: Christian, my take on that is that it would appear that the progressive wing is maturing a bit and calculating the risk of getting involved in some of these races based upon what happened with Platner.
4: It's certainly a factor. I mean, Platner was maybe the most charismatic of all of these progressives that we've seen over the last year and a half, with the exception of Zohran Mamdani in New York City. And ultimately, that charisma helped progressives sweep, you know, a number of red flags under the rug, whether it was about his actual business as an oyster farmer, whether his repeated allegations of abuse of women. Party leaders or movement organizers were willing to turn a blind eye. Francesca Hong, in the wake of the resurfaced comments about Thanksgiving, she didn't necessarily try to distance herself from them or apologize for what she said about Thanksgiving, like Alexandria Ocasio-Cortez did for quote-unquote Woke One just a few days ago on one of the weekend shows. She ultimately said, this is still on my radar, and I stand by my comments. So they really gave those national she gave those national progressives very little choice in the matter because of the shell shocking that Platner's duplicity, really rankled the movement with.
0: Well, the establishment Democrats were giving Thanksgiving, no doubt, for the outcome of that election. All right, let's switch gears. I want to talk about the Justice Department announcing a major crackdown on one of the biggest marriage fraud rings in U.S. history. What do we know so far about this scheme?
4: Earlier this week, the DOJ, Attorney Todd Blanche, announced the breakup of this sham marriage ring where more than 1,000 marriages, mostly to Chinese nationals, were orchestrated by some 11 defendants. This was in partnership with the White House's anti-fraud task force, as led by J.D. Vance. But I think the more interesting angle is that this isn't necessarily a major mover or shaker in terms of abuse of federal dollars. This has to do with the pervasive creep of the Chinese Communist Party into American society. We've seen them try to buy up farmland, buy up commercial properties. There was a story from the Daily Caller earlier this week about a CCP-linked billionaire purchasing a massive building virtually across the street from the White House. Might that be used for surveillance purposes? And ultimately, despite President Trump's sort of friendly on and off again relationship with President Xi Jinping, the Chinese Communist Party's actions dictate little has really changed in the U.S. Sino status quo since President Trump has entered office some 18 months ago. They still view the United States as an enemy, and they're using virtually every tool at their disposal to try and infiltrate and undermine this country.
0: Now, there was the Americans were actually being paid to marry these Chinese nationals, according to the indictment.
4: Yeah, that's right. The Americans who cooperated with this ring, they received some $1,000 per marriage. The orchestrators put together, you know, fake wedding photo shoots. But oftentimes these Americans met their I guess, partners, their spouses, just days before going to City Hall to obtain the wedding certificate. But again, I think it just illustrates the lengths that the Chinese Communist Party, whether or not they were formally involved in this, is yet to be determined. But ultimately, I mean, I think all of us here agree very little goes on in that country without some type of recognition from Beijing. This is just another example of the efforts they'll go to.
0: I think you're right. Christian, thanks so much for joining us. Folks, stick with us. Chairman of the Permanent Select Committee on Intelligence, Rick Crawford, joins us next.
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0: Well, this week, Secretary of War Pete Hegseth said the U.S. military can maintain its blockade on Iran indefinitely. Now, this comes as the Iranian military continues to claim that the Strait of Hormuz is under Iran's control and management. The ongoing conflict has contributed to continued volatility in global oil markets, though prices remain well below the peak seen in the early weeks of the war. Joining us now to discuss this and much more is Congressman Rick Crawford. He is the chairman of the House Permanent Select Committee on Intelligence. He represents the 1st Congressional District of Arkansas. All right, now we know over the history of the last almost 50 years not to take statements from the Iranian regime at face value. What can you tell us about who actually has operational control of the Strait of Hormuz?
14: Well, I would say we have operational control of the Strait of Hormuz, much more so than what the Iranians are claiming. And, we have the ability at any point in time to exert more control if and when necessary. But the main thing is, as President has stated, want to make sure that we maintain the free flow of commerce in that international waterway. And so what you're seeing is continued posturing from the Iranians. They have multiple characters out there engaging in false bravado about their capabilities, and I don't say that to diminish what they're capable of. It's almost like a dying animal. They can be the most dangerous when you think they're the weakest, and so you have to be very, very careful. But the fact remains that CENTCOM has air dominance. We've degraded their military in every category. And they don't really have the ability to project the kind of power that they want the world to believe that they can. And I just think that it's mostly propaganda. They're trying to save face, obviously, with their own people and make sure that they can retain some control over the citizens of their own country. But some of the other developments that are taking place throughout the region and around the world tell another story. So I don't think that the Iranians can be taken seriously in terms of their claim that they have complete control of the Strait of Hormuz, because that is factually inaccurate.
0: You mentioned CENTCOM. On Thursday, the U.S. Central Command announced Task Force Falcon Strike, the first ever multinational, multi-domain attack drone force. This looks like a significant shift in U.S. military operational aspects there in the Middle East.
14: I think what we're trying to accomplish here is spreading this around so that there is enough support from our allies in the region that this is a truly joint effort. And obviously they're positioned geographically to help affect that. And I think that's the goal here, is to make sure that we're sort of equally yoked, if you will, with our allies in the region.
0: Now, a key part of the Falcon Strike Force will be these use of one-way attack drones operated by U.S. forces and regional partners. Now, this appears to be building off of what we've learned in Ukraine in the use of drones.
14: Mm-hmm. Yeah, so, I mean, these drones are extremely effective and very cheap, relatively speaking. I mean, it doesn't cost that much to build them. They're very effective. They can be deployed from a variety of different platforms, and they've been proven to be very effective, as seen in the Ukraine war. So I think this is a positive development. They can be used throughout the theater and from multiple, as I said, multiple platforms, multiple locations, and these countries are training to be able to deploy them as we are.
0: I mean, we've been using drones for a while, but is this a significant shift in the focus of use of drone technology?
14: Yeah, I think we're just seeing a major change in the way, battles are conducted. It's redefining the battle space, not only in, the forward areas, but we're seeing drones deployed in areas that are not necessarily forward. So we have to be diligent to maintain the countermeasures necessary to address and mitigate the threat that these one-way attack drones pose. So it has fundamentally altered the battle space.
0: Chairman Crawford, I want to shift gears just a little bit, still focus on the Middle East, but major developments there over the last few weeks. There are growing concerns about this defense pact involving Turkey, Saudi Arabia, and Pakistan. I don't think the media is focusing enough on this. I mean, Pakistan has nuclear capabilities. Turkey, a NATO ally, but basically on the fringe when it comes to working with NATO countries. What can you tell us about this development?
14: Well, I think I wouldn't necessarily frame it as if we should be concerned vis-a-vis the Abraham Accords, because I've seen that take, and I'm not saying that that's not a concern necessarily, but there's some differences, and it's a little bit of an apples and oranges comparison, and that is to say that the Abraham Accords don't provide a mutual defense component. They are about establishing ties commercially, economically, intelligence sharing, opening the doors to purchase of military hardware, other technology, and so on. But there's no mutual defense compact associated with the Abraham Accords. What we have with the Mecca agreement is a little bit different. There's only three nations involved. Those two agreements, in my estimation, I think could coexist. One does not necessarily negate the other. And that is to say, just because Saudi Arabia has engaged in this agreement with Pakistan and Turkey doesn't necessarily mean that any of those three nations couldn't engage in the Abraham Accords in addition to what they've done with the agreement among those three nations. And there's very good likelihood that there will be other nations that join those three. But I don't think it is that they are mutually exclusive. I think those agreements can coexist alongside each other. They are different in nature, and therefore I think there is still, the Abraham Accords are still, I think, extremely viable, very important, and any of the signatories of the Mecca agreement could just as easily join the Abraham Accords, and I hope they will.
0: I think that would be a significant step if they did, because those three nations, in particular Turkey and Pakistan, have not been favorable toward Israel. I mean, this could be a significant shift in the U.S. Presence and its alignment with Israel in the Middle East, could it not?
14: Yeah, and I think there's also the idea that these nations are now stepping up to take a leadership role. That has historically been, I mean, you were going back to, oh gosh, at least the early 70s, but even further beyond that, where the United States was sort of the one that kind of, somewhat of a peacekeeper, a peace broker, a large force to make sure and a stabilizing effect in the region. And, there was a different relationship with Israel, 30, 40, 50 years ago, as you know. So that relationship has evolved. It's been redefined. The Abraham Accords are evidence of that, and there are a number of nations that have signed and are a part of that. And I think there's still room for these others who haven't had a history of being very pro-Israel. This is not necessarily about being pro-Israel. It's about recognizing their place in the region, right, and also a willingness to engage with them in diplomatic relations, in economic relations. There's no mutual defense compact. There's no requirement for them to come to the aid militarily of Israel under the Abraham Accords. And so I think, as I said, this is a shift, and possibly a shift in leadership, as we see the United States, maybe playing a little bit of a different role as it applies to the stabilizing force. This may be a positive development, but I don't think it necessarily portends the doom or downfall of the Abraham Accords.
0: All right, Chairman Crawford, we're going to leave it there. Thanks so much for joining us. Folks, stick with us. We're back with more after this.
15: With SRN News, I'm Mary Rose. Police in Virginia have arrested a 19-year-old in connection with the shooting Saturday that left five people injured. No one died in the shooting, though one victim sustained critical injuries. Chesterfield County Police announced the arrest of Cameron Harris of Henrico, Virginia. They found him hiding in a closet on campus Saturday afternoon. He was not a student at the university, authorities say. Police said they obtained eight felony warrants for his arrest, including malicious wounding and use of a firearm in commission of a felony. Hurricane Lala is nearing the Big Island of Hawaii as a Category 1 storm. The National Hurricane Center says Lala is packing maximum sustained winds of 75 miles an hour after strengthening today. This is SRN News.
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0: Welcome back to This Week on Capitol Hill. A former high-ranking official at the Southern Poverty Law Center was arrested and charged this week as a part of a superseding indictment against the organization. According to the Department of Justice, Heidi Byrick, who ran the SPLC's project tracking so-called hate groups, which included conservative Christian organizations such as the Family Research Council, funneled secret payments to informants in extremist groups. One of those informants was a man with whom she shared a home and two bank accounts as a part of a romantic relationship with money flowing from the SPLC. Joining me now to discuss this is Jeff Clark, Vice President of Litigation at the Oversight Project. He previously served in the Justice Department as Acting Assistant Attorney General for the Civil Division during the first Trump administration. Jeff, welcome to This Week on Capitol Hill. Thanks so much for joining us.
22: Always good to be here, Tony. Thanks.
0: Now, the SPLC is no stranger to anyone who has been a part of the Justice Department, but I want to get your reaction to the arrest of this former high-ranking official.
22: Well, this is amazing news, and it really deepens the prior versions of the indictment. So to remind your viewers, this case was first indicted in April. We're now on the second superseding indictment. And in that superseding indictment, this is where we get the material against Heidi Byrick. It's amazing, right? She's taking a salary from the organization. She's claiming that there are all these extremist groups with hate that she needs to stop. But she's living with one of the purported proponents of the hate. He gets like $1.2 million over a several-year period. She directly benefits from $140,000 that's put into joint accounts. So she's living off money that she's funneling to supposedly stop hate, to actually fund hate, We already know about how there was a, you know, fake SPLC operation to prop up Unite the Right so that they could attack that rally and then use that to raise more money. It's like a perpetual corrupt motion machine, Tony.
0: Well, it sounds like for the SPLC, hate really did pay. They were literally making money on this.
22: Yes. Making money and making, you know, whoopee, essentially, because of the personal relationship between this this one person involved who they call F9 and Heidi Beirich. It's really, you know, gobsmacking. The biggest legal thing, though, Tony, about this new superseding indictment is the fact that they've added money laundering charges. So they had set up all kinds of fake groups, fake companies that weren't really doing business to route money through so that they could then, you know, conceal it and route it to supposedly, their defense is, well, we're just, you know, paying informants. But, you know, if they're paying informants, they don't need to necessarily use this elaborate structure. What they're really doing is they're profiteering off of, for their own benefit, donations that are coming in. And that, you know, that's deceiving the donors. Now, you know, the left is trying to defend against that by saying, well, you know, none of the donors have really been complaining about this. Well, whether they are or not, you know, they're defrauded, and certainly the money laundering violations exist regardless of whether there are donors who want to step forward and complain about this.
0: Now, Jeff, you said, as you pointed out, this is the second superseding indictment that has come down, which would suggest that the investigation could be expanding. Now, for years, corporations, banks, technology companies have relied on SPL's designations. In fact, after Charlottesville, there was a collective effort to begin debanking conservatives. Could this go beyond, this investigation go beyond, and should it go beyond SPLC to some of these banks that were a part of attacking conservative organizations?
22: I think it definitely should, Tony, and whether it will or not remains to be seen. But, you know, as you just pointed out, this is, it's like the case against the SPLC is metastasizing into a bigger and bigger case. I hope they do get into the debanking area, because that was the SPLC scam, right? They put you on this list, and then that list is used essentially as a blacklist to keep you from using the banking dollar. So you're a totally legitimate organization that happens to support, conservative causes, pro-family causes, pro-life causes. And, you know, because the left thinks that that's diminishing liberty, to my mind, liberty to cause murder of unborn children, then, you know, you can be labeled an extremist group and cut off from banking. I mean, it's outrageous, and it shows that the banking system was a participant in this, Tony. I hope that they do go after them.
0: 20 seconds left, but the federal government oversees banking, so there would be a stronger case even for the DOJ to go after the banks.
22: Yes, and look, I can tell you from the inside, where I was at the White House in Trump 47 for the first year of that term, I was pressing on the Treasury Department to use powers to try to stop this debanking and reform the system going forward, and I'd like to see more of that happen.
0: Jeff Clark, thanks so much for joining us. Folks, on the other side of the break, House Speaker Mike Johnson joins us, so don't go away.
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0: Welcome back to This Week on Capitol Hill. Before departing Washington for their August recess, the Senate passed its version of a continuing resolution to extend government funding into December, reducing the likelihood of a government shutdown prior to the November midterm elections. Joining me now to discuss this and a whole lot more is House Speaker Mike Johnson. He represents the 4th Congressional District of Louisiana, and he joins us from Colorado Springs. Mr. Speaker, welcome back to This Week on Capitol Hill.
4: Hey, Tony, and good morning from the campaign trail. We have been, I think, in 9 states in as many days, moving all around the country, going to all the swing districts, campaigning, fundraising. It's a nonstop 30-day venture, seeing the best parts of America. It's been a lot of fun. I tell you what, the crowds are animated. They understand the stakes are very high in the upcoming midterm election. And as I like to say, this is a midterm unlike any other we've ever experienced before.
0: You've been all over the country. Are you keeping straight where you are when you're there?
4: Well, I mean, it's a challenge, to be honest. And I have a great team that travels with me, the campaign team and all the security detail and all that. So when we land, I say, wait, remind me again, what state are we in, what city? It's a lot of fun. I'm campaigning with some of my favorite people in the world, my colleagues and friends. The incumbents, of course, are in the tightest reelect contest, and then also these all-star candidates, Tony, that we've recruited over the last year and a half to run in these districts to flip them from blue to red. And people are excited. I'm very, very encouraged and very bullish about November. I think this is going to be a good year for us.
0: Well, you've got a lot of reasons to do that. One is you're breaking some all-time records when it comes to raising money for Republicans. But there's also a contrast that is available between the two parties, more so than we've probably seen in a while. And I'm going to go to that in a moment. Before I do, I got to take care of some business. I want to talk about funding the government. Before the House left town, they did a continuing resolution. The Senate did its own version. There's some differences between them. That's got to be worked out. What does that look like?
4: Well, I'm very encouraged that both chambers at least got that job done to get a continuing resolution done. The end of the fiscal year, September 30th, it does not behoove the country to shut the government down. And of course, this is a change of Democrats. They engineered the two longest shutdowns in U.S. history over the last year and a half in this Congress, shamefully. So I think we'll be able to avoid that episode this time. That's really good for everyone. And we'll have to work out the differences between these two products. They're not huge differences, but, you know, this is how the body works. So as soon as we return in the late August, early September to the House, we'll begin to engineer that, work on it, get it finished up, and we'll get the government funded so there's no shutdown, and then we'll begin to push through all the remaining priorities that we have for this Congress. There's a lot left to do, and the House has been very, very busy on that.
0: Mr. Speaker, you and I for some time have been talking about the increasing difference between the two parties, the contrast, and even the almost open warfare within the Democratic Party as the socialists, the Marxists, are attempting to take control the party. Each primary election shows us that. You are now campaigning openly on this contrast for America. Talk about that.
4: Yeah, you know, you and I discussed months ago, I was having a conversation with Newt Gingrich, who's still one of the great historians of Congress, the strategist of our party, and he has a way of crystallizing things very well, and he said many months ago, Tony, he said, Mike, you need to think about this midterm election is something different. This isn't a contract with America year. He said, you know, you guys did that in 2024. You made a lot of promises and you've kept them. So you got a great record to run on. He said, this isn't a contract with America year. This is a contrast for America year. And I said, Newt, that's exactly right. And the way he crystallized it then is he said, it's a contrast, to put it simply, between common sense and crazy, which is increasingly what the other side, the Democrats, have represented. But now in recent weeks now, Tony, as I'm out on the campaign trail, I'm apt to modify that a little bit. It's a contrast, certainly, a stark contrast. But it's not just a contrast between common sense and crazy. It's a contrast between common sense and communism. Literally, communism. That's what we're facing right now. Incredible as it is. On the 250th anniversary of the greatest nation in the history of the world, in November of this year, we are going to have an open contest, a fateful, cataclysmic battle between two completely different visions for America. Are we going to maintain our matchless constitutional republic, or are we going to tear that down to the foundations, as the Democrats are arguing to do, get rid of all the institutions and everything that that have represented the country, and go down this dark, dangerous, deadly road of communism? That is the choice for Americans, and they're beginning to see that. And I think that's going to be a huge thing for turnout for us in November.
0: Now, Mr. Speaker, we've known each other for a long time. You're not given to hyperbole. You're very measured, much like I am. How great is this threat, as you see it from your vantage point, this Marxist ideology, this socialist communist mindset that is sweeping through the Democratic Party?
4: I wish with everything within me, Tony, that this were not true, but it is. This is a truly fateful battle because there are scores of members of people now who are running for Congress as Marxists. I mean, they call themselves the DSA, the Democrat Socialists of America, or other titles or descriptions. But this is Marxism. It's communism. I mean, they published their platform. We've talked about it. It's infamous now. They want to abolish the borders. They want to abolish prisons in America. They want to abolish the U.S. Senate. They want to remove the president, have one unicameral body, the House, that runs everything, because they've calculated, Tony, that over a couple of election cycles, they can elect enough Marxists and communists to take over the institution. And then they want to remove the means of production from the people's hands. They want the government to control everything, literally. No private property, no Department of War, all these things. It's madness. But it's not just one or two people. this is now the prevailing sentiment in the party. And you have these insurgent left candidates running across the country, not just in deep blue states, but everywhere. And they're winning. They're winning their primaries because the energy, the excitement, the grassroots, the money is on the side of this radical, radical insurgent left. It's a danger to the country. And people seem to understand that. So we talk about this contrast. In fact, we started a website, contrastforamerica.com. Okay, everybody go there. We lay this out. Side by side, you can compare. We are the party of common sense, of America's founding principles, of the things that made America the greatest nation in the history of the world. And increasingly, sadly, shockingly, dangerously, the Democrats are going down this other road. People need to take note of that. You have to come out and vote in November if you want to keep America free.
0: Are you sensing that people are seeing now this contrast? 30 seconds, Mr. Speaker.
4: I think they are. I'm hearing it. And people are coming to our events right now, Tony, that have been traditionally voting Democrat. They want to hear what we have to say because they're frightened. And you hear big voices in the party, Bill Maher and Carville and Rahm Emanuel saying, this is not who we are. They better be listening to the calmer heads. And I hope cooler heads prevail.
0: Mr. Speaker, thanks so much for taking time to join us. Safe travels, and we'll see you next week. All right, folks, stick around. A few final thoughts when we come back this week on Capitol Hill.
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12: Welcome back to This Week on Capitol Hill. This week, the Justice Department arrested Heidi Byrick, former head of the Southern Poverty Law Center's Intelligence Project, which was responsible for identifying and labeling SPLC's list of hate groups. The arrest came as another superseding indictment against the SPLC, and Byrick was unsealed by the DOJ. Byrick was charged with wire fraud, conspiracy to submit false statements to a bank, and conspiracy to commit concealment of money laundering. According to the indictment, Byrick was romantically involved with one of SPLC's paid informants inside a white supremacist organization. Prosecutors alleged SPLC donor money was funneled through accounts Byrick shared with that informant. If the government's allegations are true, for Byrick, hate paid, and it paid well. But it's more than money. Byrick served as deputy director or director of the Intelligence Project for nearly 20 years, and she was key to targeting Christian and conservative organizations with the hate label. Family Research Council was among the first organizations placed on its revamped hate list in 2010, alongside the violent extremist groups. Byrick later defended that designation, stating FRC is, quote, an extremely dangerous group, end quote. Why? Not because we engage or condone violence, but according to Byrick, because of our political influence. On August 15, 2012, after FRC joined Governor Mike Huckabee in supporting Chick-fil-A Appreciation Day, Floyd Corkins entered FRC headquarters carrying a pistol, ammunition, and Chick-fil-A sandwiches. According to his confession, Corkins intended to kill as many people as possible and stuff the sandwiches into the mouths of his victims. Our building manager, Leo Johnson, though seriously wounded, stopped the gunman. The next day, FBI investigators confirmed the attacker selected FRC because of the SPLC website and its so-called hate map. We called on the SPLC to drop the loaded label. Instead, SPLC doubled down. But the story didn't stop with one act of violence. Over time, banks, payment processors, fundraising platforms, and tech companies increasingly relied upon SPLC classifications to determine which organizations could

0: operate freely in the digital marketplace. After the deadly Charlottesville rally in 2017, the pressure intensified. SPLC and the Center for American Progress then formed Change the Terms, a coalition that established standards encouraging technology and financial companies to deny services to organizations that SPLC had labeled. SPLC officials openly acknowledged this strategy before Congress. In January 2020, SPLC official Lakeisha Brooks stated this, quote, "We have lobbied internet companies one by one, and a key part of this strategy has been to target these organizations' funding," end quote. Brooks described the coordinated effort to pressure banks and others to restrict access for organizations SPLC opposed. SPLC was the hub, but there were many spokes in this wheel designed to crush conservatives. The Department of Justice criminal investigation should not stop with SPLC. This is more than fraud. The evidence points to a criminal conspiracy involving banks and others. Who coordinated with SPLC? What financial institutions and tech companies used those labels to deny Americans essential services? SPLC may have supplied the labels, but powerful institutions gave those labels their power. Now, they should be held accountable as well. And that has been This Week on Capitol Hill.
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4: SRN News, I'm Mary Rose, and police in Virginia have arrested a 19-year-old in connection with the shooting Saturday that left five people injured. No one died in the shooting, though one victim sustained critical injuries. Chesterfield County Police announced the arrest of Cameron Harris of Henrico, Virginia. State police in Michigan have released new details about the multi-scene shooting that happened in Chicago.
5: State police have now released information about the ages and genders of the victims of a multi-location shooting in rural Michigan. They say at a home in Lake Township Friday, police discovered three victims who had been killed. They included a 45-year-old man, a 40-year-old woman, and a 16-year-old boy. In a separate home, police say they found another victim, a 53-year-old man. Earlier, police had confirmed the gunman, 39-year-old Chad Hickman.
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0: 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And now, from the Connors and Sullivan Broadcast Studios, the man who is not what he wants to be, but is way grateful that he's not who he used to be, here,
1: welcome aboard, Kevin McCullough. Glad to have you with us. It is the Thursday edition, and it's kind of an interesting time of year. The news is a little slower than normal. There's not as much frenetic activity going on. Congress is out doing their thing, and you know, people are just trying to, like, I think, coast now until Labor Day, which is not really beneficial, because we need to be critically aware and vigilant on the challenges that we face as a nation. And you may know that this last weekend, Alexandria Ocasio-Cortez laughed it off in an interview and said that, you know, she was on Meet the Press or one of the Sunday shows, I forget which one, but she said that, you know, her woke one era was crazy. Well, what did she stand for when she was in her woke one era? Well, it was the Green New Deal. It was, you know, defunding the police. It became making trans kids share locker rooms with normal kids. And it was that there were a number of things about it that just, you know. And but she's now saying that, well, that was crazy. And the reason she's saying that is because if she does declare for president in 2028, she doesn't want to have to relitigate all those positions that she held and has held this entire time. Well, someone else got asked about it yesterday.
2: Do you think woke one was crazy?
3: Look, I think that each person has a responsibility to tell New Yorkers, to tell Americans when they're running for office, what they believe. And sometimes what you believe can change. It can develop. It can grow. And I know that there are some for whom they still believe in that. I've made very clear that I do not believe in defunding the police.
1: Whoa, wait a second. Wait a second. You said that you have made very clear that you do not believe in defunding the police, and yet you have explicitly posted multiple times the desire that you have had to see the police defunded. Though Mamdani told the press yesterday that he does not believe in defunding the police, several past tweets seem to say otherwise. One said, "We don't need an investigation to know that the NYPD is racist, anti-queer, and a major threat to public safety. What we need to do," said Mayor Mamdani, "is to hashtag defund the NYPD. He went on to say, "But your deal with the mayor, use budget tricks to keep as many cops as possible on the beat. No to fake cuts. Defund the police." He posted that the summer of 2020. In December of the same year, he also called for the police to be dismantled. Here's another one of his posts. "All this misery, all for money. In the last budget, the city council tried to make the NYPD reduce its overtime budget by half. They simply refused. There is no negotiating with an institution this wicked and corrupt. Defund it. Dismantle it. End the cycle of violence," he wrote. Those are two direct posts that he posted on social media. He wasn't answering a question in the spur of a moment. He didn't have like a temporary thing hit his head and say, you know, well, this is what I mean, and misspeak. This is the mayor choosing to go to his social media and type out these words as I just read them to you. I'll read you the quotes again. We don't need an investigation to know that the NYPD is racist, anti-queer, and a major threat to public safety. What we need to do is defund the NYPD. But your deal with the New York City mayor uses budget tricks to keep as many cops as possible on the beat. No to fake cuts. Defund the police. That's a June 28th, 2020 post from Mayor Mamdani's social media. June 28th, 2020. Smack in the COVID crisis. Defund the police. And then later in December, same year, all this misery, all the money. In the last budget, the city council tried to make the NYPD reduce its overtime budget by half. They simply refused. There is no negotiating with an institution this wicked and corrupt. Now the police are wicked. Defund it. Dismantle it. End the cycle of violence. He clearly called for the defunding of police. The New York State Republican Party Communications Director David Laska said Mamdani was attempting to ignore his radical extremism when he told the reporter yesterday that he doesn't support defunding the police. Laska said Americans will never forget and never forgive the radical extremism of the woke era, in which countless people had their livelihoods ripped away for espousing conservative values, including the overwhelmingly popular positions that men have no place in women's spaces and that our border should be secure. How ironic and how utterly shameless that the same people who perpetrated that evil are now the ones asking us to not hold their past statements against them. Americans are too smart to fall for it. We see radical DSA candidates lying about their views once they start running for office because they know that Americans would reject them. He went on to say, Zoran Mamdani is a defund the police, Hamas-supporting, radical socialist. We know that because he's told us. The only way to fight back is to vote Republican up and down the ballot in November. And of course, you're going to say, well, Kevin, he's the head of the Republican Party for New York State. So of course he's going to say, well, yeah, of course he's going to say that. But that doesn't make it any less true. What's not funny is the unsafe neighborhoods that you create when you take the police out of a culture. What's not funny is all the serious consequence of holding the position that you railed on for years. That, my friend, is why you have to pay attention. You have to know the candidates that you're voting on and pick ones that you can vote for. Even if it is just the lesser of the two evils, pick the least evil to support. And these guys said it. They put it on their social media. It's out there. It's not our problem. Kevin McCullough, very glad to have you with us. If you have not yet looked for that entertainment that the whole family can actually agree upon, let me tell you about Ekkel, the EKKL.com app. The stars of Duck Dynasty, Willie and Corey Robertson, teamed up with Ekkel to create a brand new one-of-a-kind streaming platform built around faith and family. 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

0: Welcome back. It's the Thursday edition. Kevin McCullough, glad to have you with us at That Kevin Show, thatkevinshow.com for all things associated. This is the part of the show every day that we just kind of slam the brakes on. And before we get into the discussion of the news and the policies and the issues and the stories and the controversies and all the rest of it, we settle ourselves by saying, how do we live? How do we, in this day and age, in a culture that has no use for God, in a culture that really kind of especially despises the God of the Bible and the Bible itself, how do we live in the midst of that? Do we change our mission? No. I would argue that we need to be as winsome and as fervent for reaching people for Jesus as ever, but that comes with some wisdom and knowing how to do it. And so Dan Stratton has been with us this week. Faith Exchange is his church in Lower Manhattan, and he's been walking us through 1 John 4, which has been a really good reminder that we have nothing to fear, and that really, perfect love is what casts out fear. It drives out fear. And loving perfectly is to love as Jesus did. And Dan, yesterday we got to sort of close to the end of the chapter where John is writing and he says, if you claim to love God, but you hate a brother or sister, then you're a liar. And that's a pretty bold statement for the Apostle John.
1: Yeah, John is amazing. Of course, he likes to call himself the apostle that Jesus loved, which I love about him, and it's so great. But I think he was very close to him and understood how powerful it was to live in God's love and how that really frees us from fear. And so that speaks to me so powerfully. I spent a lot of time in prison. And when you're in prison with men, I got a call yesterday, in fact, from Michael Kiles, who ran my prison ministry's training down there. He's out now, so he's looking for a job, and we're helping him. But the key thing that you want to give when you're working through these principles of God is love, which means he requires our permission to love us, because love will never force himself, itself, on us. And then as we work through that, if we receive that, then perfected love, which means love in action in the moment and going forward, is it casts out all fear. It casts out all fear. And if there's fear there, then we're not in love. And so how do we make sure that we're in love as we love people? Because you can't just say you love God, who you don't see, and then you don't love people who you do see. So when I'm in those prisons, how do I measure? How do I measure the effect of God's love? And I always remind myself with a simple thought, a principle, and this is a principle we all need to have. You can't give away what you personally don't have. Mm-hmm. Can't give you $100 if I don't have $100. I can't give you God's love if I haven't first received it. So recognizing that I have to give permission. So, Lord, I receive your love. And then when I was ministering one night with about 600 of these guys who are some of the most violent people in America, and how do you affect them? How do you reach them? How do you challenge them? And basically what was dropped in my spirit by the Holy Spirit was 10 seconds or 20 seconds with Jesus will change somebody's life. And so what is that? What happens when you're in the presence of Jesus? Well, you feel respected because he really honors you. He knows who you are before you messed your life up. And then you're going to feel honored because he's engaging you. He's giving you his attention. And then you're going to feel loved because that's who he is. And then the final one, which kind of messed with my head and kind of blew me away in there, was he trusts us. And it kind of brought me to tears and really kind of broke me a little bit when I was in there, because he's trusting me with the development of these men, with the reconciliation, even the resurrection of these lives in there. So those four concepts are in that love. How do I love somebody? I respect them. How do I love somebody? I honor them. How do I love somebody? Well, I love them. And then how do I love somebody? Then I move them. If I really love them, I'm really creating kind of a very eyeball-to-eyeball equality there, and then I begin to trust them. Hmm. And so that really validates a human being to a point where they're moving. And for these men in prison, which is kind of my gym, it's my training ground, so I get in there and I think to myself, all right, these guys are not really trustworthy in the natural. So this is a choice that I make, and this is where I'm at. So this is coming back to where we are right now in this time of year, moving into the fall festival season, of course, for the Jewish holidays. But we're really moving in for New Yorkers and for us up in the East, the 9/11 season. And I also like to say this, you know, I'm 67 now. I have a lot of friends who are dying. And then the rest of the guys are kind of memorializing the memories of these athletes that they played with, the memories of these friendships that they had going through. And I always remind them, you know, if you guys are remembering them, then you're honoring them. And then I always tell them when I go, because I get invited a lot of times to speak at these things, I say, I really want to give you guys a shout out and some kudos here, because you can't give honor if you don't have honor, if you're not an honorable man. And so that's where people who are trying to erase the 4th of July or Thanksgiving, or trying to erase even 9/11, or change it into something else. You guys are forgetting that you are really hurting yourselves by not celebrating your own honor. An honor that's been given to you by God, an honor that's been given that's so deep, it's a respect, it's a love, but more than that, you've been entrusted to pay that forward and to change lives, to bring people out of shame, bring people out of condemnation, and really bring people out of what the Bible would say in Romans, a reprobate mind, a topsy-turvy way of thinking. And so we're carriers of this. That's who we are, and it all begins with God is love.
2: Yeah. Well, so a quick follow-up question on that. You included trust as part of that process. Yes. And I think that when you're talking about victims of things like 9/11, trust is probably the hardest thing to build in uncertainty. So what's a practical step towards understanding when trust is merited in the relationship again?
1: Well, trust is something that, I mean, it's anything. It's Jesus trusts.
2: Obviously, trusting God. I'm not, like, we can trust him infinitely. But when it comes to the human-to-human interaction, does it mean if I still have doubts about you that I'm not loving you? Or what's the kind of defining mark there?
1: Well, the key, what I think of, and I'm not saying I have all the wisdom on this, but what I think of is the fact that as flawed as I am as a human being, and the mistakes that I've made in my life, that my wife and my daughter and my, you know, my mother, everybody, they still trust me, and it's a gift. And the gift that Jesus has given me to pastor my church, the gift he's given me to be with my children, is actually his almost unmerited trust for me with them. Even with your audience right now, you're trusting me with your audience.
2: Yeah.
1: And so, you know, most of us are like, we're running a scorecard with people. Are they worthy of my trust? Are they worthy of my trust? Well, honestly, I'm not worthy of Jesus' trust. I'm really not worthy of my wife's trust. And so I choose, just like choosing my thoughts, choosing to love, I choose to err. The guys in prison, they're not worthy of trust. They've proven that their minds are twisted, and that given an opportunity, they may act out once again. But for them to change, for them to really have a transformation, someone has to trust them again. And so what's happening inside those prisons, and I'll give you this a little last example. Initially, when we began teaching them, their kids would come visit, and they weren't coming very often. All of a sudden, they'd come more often. They say, Dad, you've really changed. You've really changed. But once I started really looking at them with respect, honor, love, and trust, and really they were starting to feel it, and I was giving them responsibilities and letting them do certain things, even letting them testify when they really, they might even look a little like they might have been smoking something. I'd be trusting them, and all of a sudden their testimony started to change. You know, Dan, what's happening was when my kids come, they're not saying, Dad, you've changed. Now they're starting to say, Dad, I'm honoring them. I'm loving them. And they're starting to say, Dad, I'm not turning tricks anymore. Dad, I'm not smacking my wife around anymore. Dad, Grandpa, I'm not I'm not lying to my parents anymore. Mm. And that transformation, because somebody's got to make that first step to give that unmerited trust.
2: Yeah.
1: And so, of course, you got to trust but verify.
2: Well, and we are so grateful, though, that Jesus did that, and he gives us the opportunity to do that with him. And that's a great place for us to put a period on today's discussion. Tomorrow, our final time together, Dan, this week has flown by. Thank you for a great, convicting, thought-provoking week so far.
1: Well, thanks for having me, Kevin. It's always an honor and a pleasure.
2: You got it. Kevin McCullough coming right back. It's That Kevin Show. Don't go anywhere.
3: Stick around for more of That Kevin.
4: With SRN News, I'm Ron Taylor. Police in Virginia have arrested a 19-year-old in connection with a shooting earlier today that left five people injured. No one died in the shooting, though one victim sustained critical injuries. Chesterfield County Police announced the arrest of Cameron Harris of Henrico, Virginia. They found him hiding in a closet on campus Saturday afternoon. He was not a student at the university. Indiana authorities say at least five people have died in storms across the state this week as first responders worked to rescue more people earlier today from rising waters in neighborhoods along the White River in Indianapolis. The state's been hammered over the past week by heavy rains, resulting in rivers cresting and new records set. Hurricane Lala formed earlier today on a path to make landfall on Hawaii's Big Island. The National Hurricane Center said Lala's maximum sustained winds increased to 75 miles per hour, making it a Category 1 hurricane. It was located about 65 miles south-southeast of South Point. This is SRN News.
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0: is from New York. That Kevin. Kevin McCullough.
1: All right, Kevin McCullough, glad to have you with us. Thank you for being here. You know, one of the things I like to keep my eyes on all the time is technology, and social media has changed everything. I think we can all agree with that. In fact, I was reminded of that this weekend when I saw this story. Do you remember the term called MySpace? It was where, I think it was initially kind of designed for musicians to kind of put up their songs online, and people could like them and share them and that sort of thing, if they were songwriters. Obviously, Spotify and a whole bunch of other places overtook that in terms of digital music. And Facebook kind of came along at the same time and stole kind of the MySpace social networking aspect away and kind of improved upon it. And so MySpace has been dead, literally dead, like stick a fork in them, they're gone, for nearly two decades. But their owners are seeking a fresh start. Tim and Chris Vanderhook announced plans to relaunch MySpace with a new vision. The brothers said they want to create a platform that feels different from current social media platforms, which many users complain are too focused on algorithms and are designed to encourage endless scrolling. The Vanderhooks said in a new documentary, MySpace, that they built an entirely new one, but it did not work out. And then, so we really tried to modernize it, but it was a different company at that point. It wasn't the same MySpace. Chris added, by that time, they had been through four sets of management and CEOs. We were going to be the fifth ones, and I think there were a lot of people who were really just done. The two now plan to relaunch the platform at some point, but a target date has not been set. And if that one doesn't work, we'll do it again, Tim said. So there, MySpace, a place for friends, is coming back. Which reminds me that you don't have to settle for these broken social media options. In fact, if you're looking for an entertainment source that the whole family can actually agree upon, let me tell you about Ekkel, EKKL.com, Ekkel. It's a product of the Duck Dynasty people. Duck Dynasty, Willie and Corey Robertson, they all teamed up with Ekkel to create a brand new one-of-a-kind streaming platform built around faith and family. And they didn't just lend their name to it, they helped build it from the ground up. 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But I found that to be a very interesting story because I remember using MySpace. I remember, you know, being like early on in the, and then I remember when Facebook came along and I didn't quite like Facebook as well. And I was kind of like dragging and screaming in terms of how I got dragged over to eventually become Facebook, which I still don't really use that much now. I mostly use Instagram and TikTok and Twitter or X, whatever you call it. 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I'm on all of them, and you can join any of them at the top of the page, thatkevinshow.com. But please join us, because we are posting stuff on the daily, and we've got some exciting things that are coming up just around the corner there as well. And that reminds me of one other great sponsor that we have. If you have not yet been to Dominion.chat, Dominion.chat. It is an AI universe that is Christ-centered, truth-focused, and gives biblical answers to questions about human longing and relationships and heart. If you don't have a biblical basis and you ask ChatGPT or Claude or some of these guys what, I'm feeling depressed, how should I think about it? You're just going to get mirrored pop psychology back on the person without any kind of nuance. 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Kevin McCullough coming right back. It is That Kevin Show. Just 2 weeks before his tragic assassination on September 10th, 2025, conservative leader Charlie Kirk sat down for one of his final interviews to wrestle with a timeless question. Does God still speak today? That conversation became the foundation for the powerful and provocative new documentary, Can You Hear Me Now?, that explores prophecy, faith, scripture, history, and the role believers are called to play in our culture today. Follow director Matthew Thayer's investigation, examining the evidence, weighing today's most prophetic voices against scripture, history, political, and scientific scrutiny. 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If you appreciate thoughtful conversations about faith, history, and the public square, I believe you'll find this film compelling. 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

0: Welcome back. It's That Kevin Show. ThatKevinShow.com is where you go online. We've got everything there. You can listen live. You can watch the TV show. You can read the columns. It's all there. It's all always free, never behind a paywall. Please go check it out. Shelley Goldberg is with us every Thursday. And on Thursdays, we like to take a little bit of time to set aside all of the controversies, all of the stories, all of the news stuff, and just say, let's just for a few minutes think about how we can be better parents or help parents be better if we have any in our lives. And Shelley, we started a series, I think it was 2 weeks ago now, that focused on helping our kids to learn financial literacy. And this is a very practical series for me because my 16-year-old has had his first job this summer. And in fact, tomorrow he'll pick up his final paycheck for the summer from the camp that he's been working at. And he's been very diligent. He's put most all of it in the bank. And he's asking me about a couple of investments. Can I put a little bit here? Can you buy share SpaceX or something like that? And we're thinking this through with him. But, this has been a very practical conversation. Part three of financial literacy. What are we talking about?
1: Thanks, Kevin. All right. So first, just to reiterate quickly, we want to make sure mom and dad, you start early. Repetition is key. It's not a one and done. Absolutely know your kids are not learning this in school. It's up to you. And financial literacy is one of the most important life skills you can teach your kids. It's great for your kids. It's great for you. So before we go, we talked about needs versus wants. Today, we're going to be talking about spending and how you can underscore that and work with the whole concept of spending with your kids. But before we do, I just want your listeners to know this is not a solo journey. This is not about you knowing vocabulary words like compound interest and teaching this to your kids. It's way more than that. This is about you, Kevin, learning new financial terms. This is about you, Kevin, starting to examine and track your financial habits, so that at the end of this journey, it's not just your kids that are learning and becoming educated. It's you, because I can almost guarantee, I mean, I look at my life, I look at people, everybody that I know, I can almost guarantee that there are so many things that you as a grown-up don't think about when it comes to financial literacy, things that are being passed on to your kids. So the more you self-examine, the more your kids are going to get it. For example, most adults don't even think about the hidden costs of that daily latte, you know, that $6, $8, you know, times 30, you start adding that up. That's hundreds and hundreds of dollars. Most adults don't think about ATM fees or overdraft fees. Most of us don't think about the fact that if you keep your money in a traditional savings account, you're guaranteed to lose money because the purchasing power is going to go down simply because of interest. Most of us do not think about the fact that by using a credit card, just by using a credit card alone, you are spending way more money if you would use cash instead, simply because you're not tracking. It's an invisible purchase. You don't see. So you can convince yourself psychologically, hey, I really didn't spend as much as I spent. Mm-hmm. We play these games with ourselves. So we talked about needs versus wants. Today, we're going to be talking about spending. How do you focus on or teach your kids about spending? Number one, start using physical cash around your kids. Dollars, $10, quarters, dimes. Because there's something about kids seeing real cash. It makes an imprint. It makes it real. So our kids see us all day long, swiping credit cards. So physical cash is a great way to start making spending very real for your kids. Number two, you want to give your kids an opportunity to make money, certainly with either chores or an allowance, but then they're going to have that jar of spend, save, and give. You want to teach your kid how to avoid impulse buying when they spend that money that's in the spend part of the jar. How do you do that? You're going to insist that your child wait 24 hours, maybe it's 3 days, you decide, before they spend the money in the jar on some wacky pair of sneakers. So what you're trying to do is you're trying to teach them again how to avoid impulse buying, which is a very big problem for grown-ups. Now, let's say Jonathan still wants to buy those crazy pair of sneakers, with the money that's in the spend part of the jar. Kevin, then I would suggest to you, okay, he waited 24 hours. Now allow him to buy the crazy sneakers. And if he comes to you and he says, but Dad, after a week, I shouldn't have bought them. Oh, and the kids think I look ridiculous and I'm never going to wear them and I wasted all this money. Allow the natural consequences, Kevin. Do not save him by replacing the money. And a lot of parents do. That's the mistake. They'll say, oh, okay, you didn't realize. All right, here's $100. Go buy a normal pair of sneakers. You are not going to save him from the natural consequence of making that mistake. He has to learn. Another thing to do if you're trying to help your kid learn about the concept of spending, comparison shopping, very big. Take your kids shopping with you whenever you can and teach them how to look for sales, checking prices, going to different stores. Also, give them a fixed budget. It's a great game to play, and it teaches kids a lot about spending. Mm-hmm. Sit around the table and say, we're going to pretend we're going on a trip. Jonathan, Charlotte, here's $800. Let's figure it out. Where are we spending this $800? Well, Dad, we can rent a boat. Well, wait a minute. That might cost $700.
0: Yeah, right? We actually did that before we went to Cape May. We actually sat around and said, okay, here's our budget. Here's what our hotel costs. How do we plan the rest of it? And Jonathan actually took to it very strongly.
1: Awesome. So this is, and the last thing is track purchases. You want to teach especially older kids to write things down so they see their habits.
0: Yeah.
1: Write things down. What are they spending it on? Kevin, your thoughts?
0: No, I think every one of these is spot on. And I would again encourage, as I've done throughout this series, just start it as early as possible. Every time they get a paycheck, every time they get a little check from Aunt Barbara in the mail for a holiday, have them think in terms of what do I save? What am I spending it on? Do I tithe or give some to God? And if they get into the habit early of thinking about their money in these ways, then they're more likely to follow through with it into adulthood. So great stuff, Shelley. Appreciate it and have a great week. Thank you so much.
1: Thank you, Kevin.
0: Kevin McCullough coming right back from New York. Don't go anywhere.

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6: All right, welcome back. Kevin McCullough, glad to have you with us. More than 30 countries now have said to Iran that what they have done with their protesters is immoral. This includes the UK, France, Canada. They've all issued a joint statement condemning Iran's practice of executing people who participated in protests earlier this year against the regime. The countries, with the addition of the EU's top diplomat, said they, quote, condemn in the strongest terms. I'm glad they do it in the strongest terms, because you know these things on paper really count. Condemn in the strongest terms the ongoing executions of protesters and use of the death penalty by the Islamic Republic of Iran. The use of capital punishment to silence dissent, intimidate communities, and punish individuals exercising their human rights can never be justified, they added. The people of Iran must be free to exercise their rights to freedom of expression and peaceful assembly without fear. The collection of nations also includes Germany, Ireland, Italy, and Spain, also called on Iran to immediately end the use of the death penalty and release all of those arbitrarily detained. We further call on Iran to listen to the voice of the people as they demand change and to take meaningful steps toward ensuring respect for human rights. Iran Foreign Minister Abbas Araghchi responded by saying countries like France should stop lecturing the world about human rights and international law. The hypocrisy is blatant and embarrassing. He then says, you're backing Israel's genocide in Gaza, and aggression against Iran has destroyed whatever moral high ground you imagined you had. The United Nations estimates that Iran has executed at least 56 people on the national security-related charges since March 19th, and at least 27 of them having been involved in the protests at the start of the year. Isn't it funny? It's not funny. It just tells you how twisted they are. That those in charge in Iran that have the power to kill their protesters don't like being told not to do it. And they don't like being told not to do it by countries that are both telling them that they shouldn't be doing it and also contributing to the situation to hold them accountable. The Iranian leadership, the regime, is so evil. And they think they should have the right to be evil in public. They think that they should have the right to simply do what they wish, when they wish, to who they wish. And that's the very reason, friend, that's the very demonstration of why they cannot have a nuclear weapon. Because then they will say, we have the right to just blow Tel Aviv right off the map. We have the right to build an intercontinental ballistic missile and blow Washington, D.C. off the map. We have the right to take down all of the skyscrapers in New York. That would be who they would be if they had

that weapon. And there would be nothing to hold them in check. The problem with the Iranian leadership is that they dislike accountability to the nth degree. Well, seems to me that accountability is the only thing that they respond to, and that they have to be held accountable. So while I kind of mock it because I don't think it does a lot of good, I'm grateful that the European nations, some 30 of them, and outside of Europe as well, but 30 nations, including the UK, have said, don't kill your people. Don't kill your innocent people. That's at least a start in the right direction. All right, Kevin McCullough, we've got another big hour straight ahead. It's That Kevin Show.

0: Common sense business talk during the day. 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
2: With SRN News, I'm Ron Taylor. Authorities say a teenage boy and four adults were killed yesterday in a series of Michigan shootings. The 39-year-old suspect was found dead in a wooded area after fleeing from authorities. Authorities say it happened Friday in Maswaukee County. Police responding to reports of a shooting found a 16-year-old boy and two adults dead, a 13-year-old girl wounded. They say the suspect fled the scene and was later found dead alongside an adult woman. A powerful magnitude 7.7 earthquake has struck off Indonesia's coast, killing at least 47 people and causing widespread panic. The quake early today caused buildings to collapse and injured dozens of people. Authorities issued a tsunami warning, later lifted, as no significant sea level changes were detected. Hurricane Lala forming today on the path to make landfall on Hawaii's Big Island. The National Hurricane Center says the maximum sustained winds increased to 75 miles per hour earlier today, making it a Category 1. This is SRN News.
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17: And I'm Ed Kalenge in the Bloomberg Newsroom. Here are some of the stories we're watching. President Trump is in Bedminster, New Jersey today, where he is trying to convince the American people that the Iran war is worth it. And the golden age that he promised is here. Bloomberg's Catherine Lucy is traveling with the president in Bedminster.
18: What we're seeing is his narrative and his messaging really bump up against the concerns of a lot of Americans. And we see this in polling. We see this in our reporting that Americans remain deeply concerned about the economy. They are concerned about Trump's handling of the economy. People are frustrated about prices. And those concerns continue to mount.
17: Catherine Lucy on Bloomberg This Weekend. Persistent concerns over gas, food, and housing costs are complicating the president's message ahead of November's midterms. Alibaba's AI models are racking up more downloads than Meta and Google. Bloomberg's Monica Ricks reports.
19: Alibaba's open-weight AI models have racked up more than 3 billion global downloads in the past 6 months, becoming the world's number one artificial intelligence model. Open models can be downloaded, customized, and used as building blocks for new AI products, which is what makes Qwen so popular. Alibaba says the models open-sourced more than 460 models, and its ecosystem has spawned more than 300,000 derivatives. That's more than Meta and Google so far this year, and now Chinese developers are looking to bridge the gap between other models in the U.S., including OpenAI and Anthropic. Monica Ricks, Bloomberg Radio.
17: Paramount Skydance says its pending merger with Warner Brothers Discovery has satisfied all regulatory clearances required under the deal. We get more on this story from Bloomberg's Charlie Pellett.
20: In a statement, the media and entertainment giant said the eight-month review process spans 68 jurisdictions, including the United States, the European Union, and China, and regulators, quote, have consistently found no basis to prevent the transaction from moving forward. Even though federal regulators like the U.S. Department of Justice have greenlit the deal, Paramount is still facing an antitrust lawsuit from a group of 12 states, led by California Attorney General Rob Bonta. In New York, Charlie Pellett, Bloomberg Radio.
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30: Welcome to the Bloomberg Law Show. I'm June Grosso. Ahead in this hour, Luigi Mangione pleads guilty to federal charges. State AGs take Meta to trial, demanding $1.4 trillion in damages for youth social media addiction. And is the NFL violating its antitrust exemption?
33: This was not a spontaneous act of violence. It was deliberate, calculated, and premeditated.
30: Luigi Mangione pleaded guilty on Friday to two federal stalking charges in the killing of UnitedHealthcare CEO Brian Thompson, admitting matter-of-factly that he trailed the executive to an investor conference and gunned him down on a New York City street in 2024. After the plea, Mangione's attorney, Karen Friedman-Agnifilo, echoed what he had said in his allocution to the court, that he endured years of severe pain from a broken back while struggling to navigate the obstacles of the healthcare system.
0: Like the thousands of people who have reached out since this tragedy to share their own experiences, he believed that the system had failed him and destroyed his life.
30: Mangione's state trial on murder and weapons charges is set to start on September 8th, but his lawyers have filed a motion to dismiss the state trial under New York's double jeopardy statute.
0: It was a single tragic event, yet he's being prosecuted twice for the same conduct.
30: Federal prosecutors didn't give Mangione any deal or incentive to plead guilty. In fact, Manhattan U.S. Attorney Jamie McDonald said that they'll ask for a sentence of life in prison when he's sentenced on December 18th.
33: There are no accommodations or concessions, and we are free to seek the maximum penalty under the law.
30: My guest is criminal defense attorney Jeremy Saland, a former Manhattan prosecutor. Jeremy, it's not often you see a defendant pleading guilty to every charge without a plea deal in place.
1: If you're going to plead to an entire indictment, you can do so. It's exceedingly rare, unless you find yourself in a bind, which he did here. The way I break this down, at least internally, and I think it's a fair assessment, if I'm Mangione and his defense team, I recognize that my defenses are limited. There was at one point an effort to pursue extreme emotional distress that died on the proverbial vine, didn't go anywhere. We look at the evidence and we lost our hearing upon the defense for the most part. So the evidence that was the most damning still came in. So if we don't have that extreme emotional distress and the evidence is pretty damning, what is our defense? And if our defense is hoping to get a secret Manchurian candidate type juror, then that's a pretty bad defense, because even if you are successful in round one, you know the state is going to prosecute at round two, and you know that the feds are there waiting in the wings, although they clearly did not wait. So he was really stuck, and I'd rather be doing my time in a federal penitentiary than in Attica or Sing Sing or Greenhaven. And for those who do not know, you should visit from the outside. They are scary, scary places.
30: So do you think that the evidence was so overwhelming, as we've heard it described, that the only real choice was federal prison over state prison?
1: The evidence is overwhelming. And if you lack those, you know, the mental health defense, extreme emotional distress, or some other insanity type plea, there's no question of identity. And all that damning evidence, motive, intent came in with, you know, things were written and video and all of that. Again, you see the writing on the wall. If you lack the defense, why am I going to have two trials? Why am I going to risk being in a state penitentiary? Why am I going to risk life in prison with the state? So I think if I had to choose, I would rather be with the feds. And at least I have a chance, albeit a small one, to limit my exposure on the back end in terms of that sentence from the court. But I don't see how the court does that, meaning give him much of anything less than that life without parole. I mean, a little bit, potentially, certainly. But you're a young man, you know, 20, 30 years in prison, you get paroled, is still a long time.
30: The judge asked the federal prosecutors about the advisory guidelines. They said the guideline range was between 24 to 36 years in prison. So why wouldn't the judge follow those guidelines instead of sentencing him to life?
1: Because if a statute authorizes you to do that, we know the death penalty is off the table. This is sort of a rhetorical question, and I think we can all answer it differently, but what's the value of a life, meaning taking a life, and the punishment and the deterrent factor? So I think all things, you know, are on the table for the court. You know, I would not have been surprised if when he was allocuting and asked questions about, you know, whether you understand your rights and you're giving the right to a trial and the opportunity to discuss with your attorney and all those different things, he was asked, you know, if he was under the influence of any drug. And I think the only medication he said he had taken was a sleeping pill, which really is counter to the argument that my client is mentally ill and suffers from all of these issues. So by not saying anything, either he's going to claim later on he really was and his attorneys told him to shut his mouth and therefore I didn't get my truth out, or he's really not. And now you've lost the opportunity to argue that in large part in your sentencing.
30: That sounds like real defense attorney thinking. So all along, the defense attorneys have been arguing that the state and federal prosecutions constitute double jeopardy. And right after the plea, the defense attorneys came out and said they just filed a motion seeking dismissal of the state's case, arguing that New York law prohibits defendants from being prosecuted twice for the same crime.
2: So that was the real plan then, to get the state case dismissed.
1: Yeah, June, of course. You know, to what I started off with, if you can limit it to one and give yourself an argument as best as possible to avoid the maximum time incarcerated, and you could find yourself in a federal prison, which is no cakewalk, don't get me wrong, as opposed to a state prison, win would be an overstatement, but it's better than the alternative.
2: So tell us what the defense double jeopardy argument is and what their chances are of getting the state case dismissed.
1: So generally speaking, there is a rule of sovereignty that says you can have two parallel proceedings, even if they stem from really the same incident, meaning federal and state. New York has its own rules, and that limits the ability for the state to prosecute if the underlying criminal transaction and offense is the same. That, in part, was changed and made it even tighter with Paul Manafort when New York prosecuted him for what was really the same crimes, the same transactions, even more so than this. Court said, no, you can't prosecute Paul Manafort. So that rule applies here too. But I think there is some color for the prosecution to push back. Whether they're going to be successful is a different animal, but they do have some arguments to make. For example, in court today, as I understand, Mangione admitted to shooting Mr. Thompson and putting him in fear of his safety or something to that effect, but he did not admit to intentionally murdering Thompson, and that wasn't required as part of the stalking plea. Now, setting aside whether that's justice, where you're getting to plea to something else in a homicide, intentional murder to stalking, that's a separate question and I think a valuable one, but the elements are different in these crimes, and the allocution is important here. Also, the stalking, the harm intended by the stalking statute, you know, is different than that of the murder, too. So there is some color there to argue, but I still think it's a tough lift. One other thing, anything he said in that courtroom, remember, under oath, is usable against him for sure in that state prosecution, if it ever were to rear its head and be able to be pursued.
2: So Mangione read from a prepared statement during the hearing. And part of it talked about years of enduring severe pain from a broken back and having to navigate the obstacles of the healthcare system. His attorney also mentioned that when she spoke outside the courthouse. Does that tell us they're going to use that in his sentencing to try to mitigate the severity of his sentence?
1: Everything that Karen and Mark Agnifilo stated and said was intentional and deliberate. And they're both phenomenal attorneys. So we should expect they're laying the foundation. My response to that is very simply, that is neither here nor there. If I'm the judge, it does not give you the right to take a man's life and strip his family of his love and compassion and partnership. Take a hike, Mr. Mangione. Your day is done.
2: Mangione's attorney said that he's been treated differently from every other defendant charged in New York with the same crime.
0: And has successfully fought off terrorism charges and the death penalty, while also fighting at the same time two simultaneous prosecutions in two jurisdictions.
2: Do you think he's been treated differently?
1: Absolutely. 100%. And they are unequivocally correct. And I hope those in charge, from the U.S. Attorney of the Southern District of New York on up, recognize they had no place in this prosecution. They had no place seeking the death penalty. And what I mean by that is not that it didn't warrant a potential death penalty if you believe in the death penalty. That's not my point. My point is, when I start seeing and you start seeing, June, an average New Yorker starts seeing them going after domestic abusers who cross state lines with guns and kill their intimate partners with the same fortitude and intention and zealousness as it did Mangione, then we can have a different conversation. But they don't. They don't. They don't. This is all about ego. This is all about the arrogance of the Southern District. And also, a piece of this is, I think, retribution against Alvin Bragg for prosecuting Donald Trump. It may not have started that way because it started under Biden, but it also was, we're going to wait for the prosecution in the state to go through, and it devolved into, let's seek the death penalty, and let's brush the state aside. And if you want more proof of that, I would bet my career on the fact that Alvin Bragg and the prosecutors in Manhattan did not know that the defense and the federal prosecutors were in conversation about a plea, hence this apparent spur of the moment on Friday, let's get it in there and let's get a plea. That's not judicial economy doing the right thing for the court system because it's overburdened and there's a lot of people warranting that attention. The prosecutors have other homicides and horrible sex crimes, violent crimes that demand their attention. The financial equity, the emotional equity, the capital put into this, it's a disgusting injustice. Not injustice in the sense that by far and away, June, obviously a man was murdered and his name is lost. His name is Brian Thompson, in case we forget. It's not Mangione. He is dead and his family is traumatized. That's not what the Southern District cared about. They wanted this prosecution. They landed on an aircraft carrier, had fireworks going off when they took Mangione and brought him into custody. That's what this was about. And that's disappointing because this deserved the attention of the state prosecutors, which it did. And in the end, if this is the last thing that stands, is he convicted of murder? Did he plead to intentionally murdering Brian Thompson? No. That's terrible to me.
2: Well, Mangione may yet be tried for murder in state court. Bragg's office said they're prepared to litigate the defense motions. Thanks so much, Jeremy. That's criminal defense attorney Jeremy Saland. Coming up next, state attorneys general are demanding $1.4 trillion in damages from Meta over youth social media addiction. I'm June Grosso, and this is Bloomberg.
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18: Now they must pay the price for the choice that they made to put profits over children's safety.
2: In a landmark decision this month, New Mexico's attorney general won a $942 million judgment against Meta after a jury found the social media giant knowingly harmed children's mental health. That verdict may pale in comparison to the potential verdict Meta is facing at a federal trial where a coalition of 29 state attorneys general accused the company of engaging in deceptive business practices that exploit and manipulate young users, leading to a mental health crisis. My guest is an expert in internet law, Professor Eric Goldman of Santa Clara University Law School. Eric, tell us about the stakes in this trial.
19: In this trial, the state attorneys general are pursuing the social media defendants for a number of claims, including claiming that they are a public nuisance. The state attorneys general have asked for $1.4 trillion worth of damages, which, if issued, would represent a major chunk of the overall value that those entities are worth. The case also potentially puts in play structural remedies that would change how social media services operate. So between the damages awards and the possibility of structural reform, it's possible that these cases will change social media structurally.
2: The state attorneys general are saying that Meta designed the platforms to get children and teenagers hooked. Tell us more about the allegations here.
19: There's a lot of allegations, so it's a little hard to summarize. You hinted at one of them. The state attorneys general are arguing that social media services were designed to be addictive, in fact, addicted the users, and that addiction caused harm. They've also claimed, for example, that the social media services knew about that addictive attributes and harm and failed to disclose it to the public. And they're also claiming that the consequences of this addiction are harming society generally.
2: Obviously, Meta denies the allegations. What specifically has it said?
19: The social media defendants are defending on a wide range of grounds that the claims that are being advanced against them simply don't fit the facts, that what the social media services have done is not illegal, and therefore there should be no remedy for it. They have argued that the First Amendment applies to their decisions, that they're acting like publishers making editorial decisions, and basing liability on those editorial decisions is inconsistent with the First Amendment. And they're claiming that Section 230 applies. Section 230 says websites aren't liable for third-party content. And a lot of the arguments about addiction are ultimately about the delivery of third-party content. And therefore, the social media defendants argue that Section 230 should preempt those claims.
2: The trial's expected to last about 7 weeks. What kind of witnesses will the state AGs likely call to try to prove their case?
19: I think that they'll use a variety of different experts who will try to bolster the argument that the social media services engaged in addictive practices and, in fact, caused harm. Both of those propositions are not scientifically established. The state AGs will have to make a case for them. I would assume that we will hear from individual victims. We might also hear from former company employees who have inside information and maybe others.
2: The damages of $1.4 trillion, Meta's market cap is $1.5 trillion. I mean, where does that number come from?
19: The number might have a little bit of fiction to it. It might be a fantasy land computation, but it doesn't really matter if that number is the right number. It really is more the order of magnitude of the state attorney's general position. They are saying that if the social media services are causing as much or more damage as their market cap, they literally shouldn't exist. They're basically trying to drive the value of those companies to near zero. And so that's why I think that the number is so helpful at crystallizing the stakes of this case. It's a reminder that the arguments that state AGs are advancing potentially make social media services untenable, not profitable, and maybe no longer a viable market.
2: They're also demanding changes besides this staggering sum. The changes to the platforms that the state AGs are asking for, would they change, you know, the very essence of the way these companies' social media platforms work?
19: Unquestionably, the structural remedies that are being ordered by courts and also mandated by legislatures will change how social media operates. What's less clear today is if they're going to change it in a way that will materially affect our willingness to use them. And I'm going to give you an example because I think it's so helpful. The New Mexico judge set a cap on the number of hours that a user could use the service in a month. Now, that cap was pretty generous. That's a lot of hours. I think it was 90. But imagine that a different judge, based on some other assessment of the science, such that any of these decisions are based on that, decides that the number is much, much lower. Decides that only 5 hours a month is permissible. At that point, then, many users will no longer be able to engage in the community the way they're currently engaging. And it'll just starve the ecosystem for the engagement that's been driving it. There'll be less people there. They'll be contributing less. There'll be less people to consume it. And as a result, the ecosystem goes into a death spiral. It just, you know, can no longer function as the kind of vibrant conversation that we've assumed. Now, I'm just giving you a speculative scenario. I don't know if that scenario is going to play out, but it's helpful to show how one small product change ordered by a court or legislature could easily trigger a downward spiral and multiply that by the dozens, if not hundreds, of different product changes that courts could issue or that legislatures have already mandated. And we can see that the ecosystem is under extraordinary pressure and may not survive it.
2: Eric, Meta has not fared well so far before juries in these youth social media trials. You had the New Mexico case and then the California case, where a jury awarded a single plaintiff, a young woman, $6 million.
19: The cases are not going well for Meta, or for that matter, for other social media defendants. The judges and the juries have generally looked disfavorably on the arguments that they're making. However, these cases are all going to go up on appeal, and there's no reason to believe that the jury or judge verdicts are going to survive intact. There are a number of good arguments that the defendants will make on appeal, and if they can succeed on any one of those arguments, it's possible that some or all of the lower court rulings will be undone. So I haven't put a lot of stock in where we stand today, other than as data points. The juries are sending a message that they do hold social media services culpable for harming their users. Whether or not the law recognizes that harm and upholds the legal consequences that have been assigned to it remains to be seen on appeal.
2: Is the strongest argument on appeal that the social media platforms have had immunity from prosecution over the content that users post and States are trying to sidestep that by going after the product design features.
19: I think there are several strong arguments that will be advanced on appeal in this case and in, frankly, all of the cases. Section 230 is one of those. Section 230 says that the services can't be responsible for third-party content. And ultimately, given that their basic business is the delivery of third-party content, Section 230 clearly casts a long shadow. But I think the First Amendment arguments are even more obvious and in some respects even more troubling. In the end, social media services are engaging in publication of content. Whether it's third-party content or first-party content, the First Amendment applies equally in that circumstance. As a result, to the extent that social media defendants are being held legally liable for their editorial decisions, that sounds like a problem, and that sounds like the kind of thing that an appellate court will pay attention to.
2: It seems like the allegations and the defenses in these social media trials are pretty much the same. Do you think that Meta has learned from its losses at trial and it may change its tactics here?
19: Meta seems impervious to the feedback that it has been getting for a very long time about the concerns that people have with its decision making. It seems to be making the same basic mistakes over and over again, both in terms of how it treats its users and also how it's been approaching the legal risks that it faces. So I don't think Meta is likely to learn any lesson from any particular development. The most likely way that Meta would change its tune is when the investors start putting pressure on it. If Meta isn't delivering the kind of equity returns that its investors expect, that will catch their attention. I think everything else is unlikely to change who they are.
2: A settlement is always a possibility, and Bloomberg Intelligence estimates that a settlement would most likely land in the low single-digit billions, perhaps somewhere between $4 and $7 billion, considering that Meta settled with the FTC for $5 billion and Amazon settled with the FTC for $2.5 billion. What do you think?
19: To be honest, I think if Meta thought it could settle this case for $7 billion and avoid all future liability, it'd probably write that check happily. But I'm guessing that both the state AGs and the other plaintiffs, including individual plaintiffs, have much higher numbers in mind. Remember, though, in the Bellwether trial, I believe that the one plaintiff in the first Bellwether asked for $100 million.
2: She ended up with not that much, though. The verdict was $6 million.
19: Right. So going back to the valuation, you know, how much is each case worth? And I will note that if there are 3,000 victims who are in either the state or federal consolidated cases, if the number is 3,000, which might be a little overstated, but work with me. If the number is 3,000 victims and each was worth $6 million, which is the number we got from the first Bellwether trial, that's actually closer to $20 billion. That's just for the individual victims, not the state AGs, not the Native American tribes. You know, single digit billion number is probably quite low if the parties are going to settle. But I don't think that they're likely to settle, and there's two reasons why. I'm guessing the social media defendants are hopeful that they can knock out big chunks of the case on appeal. And also, a settlement would need to be global in nature. It would have to deal with all victims who might have a claim. And there's not a clear path by which the social media defendants can put all potential victims into a single settlement. And without a mechanism to do that, I think settlement is actually quite remote.
2: If there's no settlement, opening statements are expected to begin on Tuesday. Thanks so much, Eric. That's Professor Eric Goldman of Santa Clara University Law School. Coming up next on the Bloomberg Law Show, is the NFL violating antitrust law by making deals with multiple streaming services? I'm June Grosso, and you're listening to Bloomberg.
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24: In 1783, the Revolutionary War was nearly over, but America's future remained uncertain. Officers in the Continental Army were angry. Congress had failed to provide promised pay, and some considered using the Army's power to force the government's hand. George Washington understood their frustration, but he also knew the liberty they had fought to win could be destroyed by the very army that secured it. Washington confronted his officers and urged them to choose honor, patience, and loyalty to the Republic over rebellion. He could have used their anger to increase his own power. Instead, he used his influence to restrain it. Power asks what it can take. Character asks what duty requires. Washington's lesson still stands. Freedom survives when leaders place principle above ambition and remain faithful to God, country, and the people they serve.
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2: Gone are the days when football fans could easily follow their teams on a handful of broadcast and cable channels without buying special subscriptions. Now that the NFL has signed deals with multiple streaming services, fans have to try to navigate a bewildering schedule and pay a steep cost to subscribe to several streaming services in addition to a traditional cable or satellite bundle. During a Judiciary Subcommittee hearing in June, here's how Republican Congressman Jim Jordan described the challenge for a Green Bay Packers fan who lives in Dallas, Texas, and wants to watch his favorite team.
15: For the 2026 season, the Packers are scheduled to play 8 games on Fox, 2 games on Amazon Prime Video, 2 games on Netflix, 2 games on NBC, 1 game on ESPN, 1 game on CBS, and 1 unscheduled game that is left to be determined by the NFL. The fan will need access to Amazon Prime Video, Netflix, NBC, and ESPN to see the 7 games scheduled for those services. For the 9 games scheduled for Fox and CBS, the fan will likely need Fox and CBS because some of the games will be on broadcast television in Dallas. The fan will also likely need Sunday Ticket just to watch some subset of the 9 Fox-CBS games because the fan will not know which games will and will not be on broadcast until the NFL and relevant networks release the broadcast maps the week of the games. That's what they got to navigate.
2: Sports leagues like the NFL can only negotiate these media deals collectively on behalf of their teams because of an antitrust loophole created by Congress just for them. But the Justice Department has opened up an investigation into whether the NFL and other leagues are breaking antitrust laws and driving up costs for consumers. My guest is an expert in antitrust, Harry First, a professor at NYU Law School. Harry, some of our Bloomberg reporters looked into this. And so for a Philadelphia Eagles fan living outside of Pennsylvania to get all the games the Eagles are in, they would need Sunday Ticket at $378, YouTube at $83, Peacock at $33, Fox One at $20, and Prime Video at $9, for a grand total of $523. Yet the NFL claims that 87% of its games are primarily shown on free over-the-air broadcast TV.
0: I mean, I assume that's true, you know. Yeah, so if you just want to watch the Eagles, I mean, it's going to be on free over-the-air television in Philadelphia. But if you want to watch away games, you know, if you want to just sit there on a Sunday and watch every game out of your market, you're going to have to pay for it. If you want to watch every time that the Eagles play in L.A., it's not going to be on Channel 10 in Philadelphia. So, yes, if you fly to L.A., it'll be there for free, too, but not exactly free. So, I don't know. The number, it's one of those numbers that will convince no one. Obviously, a lot of people are buying the Sunday ticket to watch out-of-market football games because they just love sitting there watching their team wherever they are and other teams that you can't see on over-the-air TV.
2: The investigation is reportedly focused on this antitrust loophole in the Sports Broadcasting Act that allows the NFL and other leagues to negotiate media deals collectively on behalf of their teams. And that's the same loophole that the Congressional Subcommittee was looking into in June.
0: So the lawyer in me doesn't like to call them loopholes, likes to call them exemptions. You know, in 1961, yes, it's interesting to try to think about it, and I'm not certain I fully understand why the over-the-air broadcasters went along with this. Because they were, I think, relatively more powerful than the NFL in 1961, which was, you know, not the juggernaut we know today. So they allowed the NFL to pool all their TV rights free of any antitrust issues. The law was in some ways less settled then, and maybe it was a little less clear, but they clearly would have had some problems. There had been litigation, and I think everyone thought it was in their best interest to negotiate with a single source, have this brand NFL football, which then the TV networks could sell to advertisers because, you know, that's their game. So in that sense, it was a good deal for those two powerful sides, you know, who then got this through Congress. I doubt that the fans showed up for legislative hearings. And, you know, in the end, the fans didn't pay directly because those are over-the-air, quote-unquote, free broadcasts, but someone picks up the tab for the advertising. So consumers do pay.
2: You had the congressional hearing in June, and of course, politicians right. on both sides questioned whether the deals now violate that law. Do you think they violate that law?
0: Well, in a technical sense, the question is whether the exemption applies to some of the current deals. So if it's a deal that involves broadcasting rights where the broadcast is paid for by sponsors, in other words, advertisers supported, then that comes within the Sports Broadcasting Act. But the current deals that the NFL is negotiating are with, you know, platforms, are with streaming platforms. Pretty hard to see how

0: antitrust may be in any plaintiff's verdict. $4.7 billion before trebling is a lot of money. Now, that can be a reason for knocking down the amount, but that's not what the judge did. He disqualified two of their experts on damages that he had actually qualified at the trial. So it seems a little like, well, let me find a problem with this trial. And interestingly, he did not find a problem with liability in itself. It was on the damages, I think. So that case has sort of been sitting before the Court of Appeals now for a while, waiting for a decision.
1: Yes, the oral arguments in the Sunday Ticket case were back in March before a panel of the Ninth Circuit. So we should get that decision soon. Now, the Justice Department is launching an investigation into whether the NFL and other sports leagues are breaking the antitrust laws with their negotiations with the streaming services. Are the issues similar to the Sunday Ticket litigation?
0: I don't know exactly which negotiations they have in mind. I mean, the Sunday Ticket litigation involves an agreement to distribute, and also they had it with DirecTV first and then with YouTube, that if you wanted access to these games, you would buy it and it would be streamed on YouTube. Now, they're licensing Netflix, Amazon. They're licensing a bunch of different platforms. But the problem is the same without regard to which platform it is. It's the question of, you know, is the NFL a single entity or are they a group of however many teams, 32 teams all coming together and agreeing that they're going to sell their rights jointly, pool their rights, because each one has the right, you know, the legal right, the copyright to the games that they're involved with. So they're pooling all the rights to make a single product called NFL football. So that coming together is an agreement, and that's Section 1 of the Sherman Act. Now, whether that's lawful or not is something that the NFL presumably would fight. These sports leagues haven't had a great track record in saying, gee, we're coming together for your good. So I don't know. Now, when you say the Justice Department is investigating, the careful approach that I would suggest is, there are reports that the Justice Department is investigating. We really don't know what they're doing. And frankly, I'm not sure, you know, in looking back at the antitrust history here, I don't think the government has necessarily spent its prosecutorial resources worrying about competition in professional sports. They've usually left it to the people with money in the game, the owners, fans, consumers, things like that. So why are they interested in this? Why do you think? Well, we know the answer. The staff report you just mentioned, the House Antitrust Subcommittee staff report, starts out with a quote from the president. There's something very sad when they take football away from many, many people. He said that in May.
1: Harry, even with President Trump's interest, this Justice Department has not been, shall we say, strong on antitrust enforcement. They walked away from the Ticketmaster Live Nation trial and left it to the states, who then won. They also walked away from the Paramount Warner Brothers Discovery merger, leaving it to the states to sue. Do you think they would really sue the NFL?
0: I don't really see any government group doing anything here because they're just going to rub some important economic interests the wrong way. I mean, I don't see Congress doing anything. The House report didn't say, oh my God, we have to repeal this statute, or oh my God, we have to amend it, or oh my God, we have to do something. No, they said, oh my God, we've got to stand here and look. We've got to keep watch. And thank you very much. We're going on recess. I mean, I don't know. Maybe they've got a big investigation going, but there are a lot of big mergers going on in the economy. And although private parties get involved in those occasionally, that's really fallen to the government to do something about. Not that they're doing a lot about them, but at least they've got to review them and they're involved. So they have important or stuff that demands government attention, maybe more than this, because we have private enforcement and private enforcement's been at work.
1: Right. So there might be a private antitrust suit.
0: Indeed. I mean, that's, you know, that's what Sunday ticket litigation was, and, you know, would not

0: be surprising if there were.
1: Especially considering that stunning jury award in the Sunday Ticket litigation. Thanks so much, Harry. That's Professor Harry Furst of NYU Law School. And that's it for this edition of the Bloomberg Law Show. 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
5: With SRN News, I'm Ron Taylor. Authorities say a teenage boy and four adults were killed Friday in a series of Michigan shootings. The 39-year-old suspect was also found dead in a wooded area after fleeing from authorities. They say it happened Friday in Maumee County. Police responding to reports of a shooting found a 16-year-old boy and two adults dead and a 13-year-old girl wounded. They say the suspect fled the scene, later found alongside another adult woman. The body of another adult male was found at a second home. The investigation is ongoing, and authorities haven't said how the suspect and victims may have been connected. Indiana authorities say at least five people have died in storms across the week as first responders work continuously yesterday from rising waters and saving people from neighborhoods along the White River in Indianapolis. The state has been hammered over the past week by heavy rains, resulting in rivers cresting and new records being set in that area. This is SRN News.
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18: And I'm Ed Kalenge in the Bloomberg Newsroom. Here are some of the stories we're watching. President Trump is in Bedminster, New Jersey today, where he is trying to convince the American people that the Iran war is worth it. And the golden age that he promised is here. Bloomberg's Catherine Lucy is traveling with the president in Bedminster.
19: What we're seeing is his narrative and his messaging really bump up against the concerns of a lot of Americans. And we see this in polling. We see this in our reporting, that Americans remain deeply concerned about the economy. They are concerned about Trump's handling of the economy. People are frustrated about prices. And those concerns continue to mount.
18: Catherine Lucy on Bloomberg this weekend. Persistent concerns over gas, food, and housing costs are complicating the president's message ahead of November's midterms. Alibaba's AI models are racking up more downloads than Meta and Google. Bloomberg's Monica Ricks reports.
20: Alibaba's open-weight AI models have racked up more than 3 billion global downloads in the past 6 months, becoming the world's number one artificial intelligence model. Open models can be downloaded, customized, and used as building blocks for new AI products, which is what makes Qwen so popular. Alibaba says the models open-sourced more than 460 models, and its ecosystem has spawned more than 300,000 derivatives. That's more than Meta and Google so far this year, and now Chinese developers are looking to bridge the gap between other models in the U.S., including OpenAI and Anthropic. Monica Ricks, Bloomberg Radio.
18: Paramount Skydance says its pending merger with Warner Brothers Discovery has satisfied all regulatory clearances required under the deal. We get more on this story from Bloomberg's Charlie Pellett.
21: In a statement, the media and entertainment giant said the eight-month review process spans 68 jurisdictions, including the United States, the European Union, and China, and regulators, quote, have consistently found no basis to prevent the transaction from moving forward. Even though federal regulators like the U.S. Department of Justice have greenlit the deal, Paramount is still facing an antitrust lawsuit from a group of 12 states, led by California Attorney General Rob Bonta. In New York, Charlie Pellett, Bloomberg Radio.
18: 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I'm Ed Kalenge. 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
29: I'm Barry Ritholtz. 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My extra special guest today is Dr. Ankora Crawford. She is the Executive Vice President and Portfolio Manager at Alger, the famous growth manager. She heads the firm's flagship Alger Capital Appreciation Strategy. She manages the Focus Equity Strategy. Previously, she was an engineer at Intel and an awardee of the Intel PhD Fellowship. She holds multiple U.S. patents and was awarded fellowship by the National Academy of Sciences, Engineering, and Medicine. She was recognized as Top Women in Asset Management in 2020. Ankora Crawford, welcome to Bloomberg.
30: Thank you for having me, Barry.
29: So let's start with your background, which is really kind of fascinating. Bachelor's degree in mechanical engineering and material science and engineering. That's a double BS from UC Berkeley. And then a master's and a PhD in material science and engineering at Stanford. What was the original career plan?
30: I didn't have one, to be honest. I think when I made the decision to become a mechanical engineer, I was kind of following my brother's footsteps, who was a mechanical engineer and became an orthopedic surgeon. And I realized if I didn't know what I wanted to do, I wanted to keep my options open.
29: So he becomes an orthopedic surgeon with a mechanical engineering degree. Is he designing replacement joints and things like that?
30: He does. He does actually bring that aspect of his engineering background into device, different device configurations, and he works a lot with the device companies as well. But there's also, you know, as a kid, I loved, you know, figuring out how things work, whether it was like a car or a calculator. And I would always be kind of fidgeting to understand how things work. I loved building. So mechanical engineering kind of felt like, you know, I'm just a curious person. So I like to satiate that need to know how things work.
29: And I read somewhere that you originally wanted to be an astronaut. Is this correct?
30: I did. So I grew up till I was five. We lived in Florida, close to Cape Canaveral. And we would go watch the space shuttle take off. And I was so fascinated by space because it was almost ethereal. Mm-hmm. You know, this thing goes up into the sky. And for me, the astronauts were celebrities. So, you know, for a long time, I did want to be an astronaut.
29: So I have Florida somewhere in between. You're born in Kansas. Is this correct?
30: Yes. Yes.
29: Kansas, but you end up in the Middle East?
30: Yes.
29: And then you're sent to a convent boarding school in the Himalayas? Is this possibly right?
30: Yes.
29: That has to be AI hallucination, right?
30: No, that is all correct.
29: And then you end up in Buffalo, New York.
30: You got it.
29: All right. So that's real human research, not chat. I'm curious. That is a broad global life experience. How does that shape your views on either international investing or just the concept of risk and reward?
30: Yeah, I think it more so shapes the way I think about, you know, the cultural differences when I look at companies, when I look at management teams. I understand very well that there are certain cultural differences that are simply endemic to businesses and to management teams. And, you know, just because a management team isn't necessarily always bullish or they're always telling you that the negative aspect of their company doesn't necessarily mean that there's something wrong. And you know, I think that has been like an example of this is this company called Nebius, where the CEO is a Russian CEO who is incredibly humble, and he will never tell you what's right. He will always point out to you all the things that are wrong. And a lot of investors are like, you know, that doesn't sound good. And I'm kind of looking at the opportunity because that's just his culture, right? It's his culture not to be boastful. So just living in all these different countries and having exposure as a kid to many different religions, it just gives a really unique perspective on any problem that you look at because it helps take kind of the blinders off.
29: It's fascinating. I never really thought about how does a societal cultural set of norms make its way to management. You think about the Japanese culture is the sort of bravado and very aggressive forecasts we tend to see in the United States. You would never see anything like that
30: right.
29: in Japan. How do you calibrate what is cultural diffidence and what is just, hey, there's a problem here and they're telling us this is an issue?
30: Yeah. You know, I think you have to know the business. Right. That the first thing is know the business and then you can calibrate the tone of the management. And, you know, an example is Taiwan Semiconductor. I remember speaking to them over many of these years that we've owned the stock. And I would always say, you guys are going to become the single supplier of leading edge. Why is it that you can't take up pricing? And they would always talk me down and say like, oh, no, you know, we are here to serve our customer. We are here to. And I was like, there's absolutely no reason for you not to be raising pricing. And they would just push back and not really Because that wasn't part of their philosophy, and it wasn't part of their philosophy that Morris Chang had kind of put into place in the early years. However, that is what they ended up doing. And so I had to take that with a grain of salt, understanding that's their philosophy. It was a little frustrating at the time. But, you know, a business is a business. And at some point, the realization of how good that business was came into the numbers.
29: So you mentioned the advantage of really understanding the business. You're an Intel doctorate fellow. You worked as an engineer at Intel. You hold multiple patents. How much of an advantage is that when you're looking at semiconductors or AI or any of the hyperscalers? What advantage does that give you?
30: Look, I think understanding the technology is kind of crucial right now, because in this world of AI, I think there's a lot of people who don't really understand what is happening under the covers. And that's dangerous. And that's why you also see the volatility that you see today, because, you know, they're kind of loose holders and not truly understanding the different dynamics of the technology. And it's just a hard way to invest when you can get shaken out because you don't have conviction in the technologies. So I feel like it's always helped. And in part because, you know, chips, I was a semiconductor analyst when I first started at Alger. And I kind of immediately understood, well, I understand what a deposition tool is. You know, I used one. I understand what etching is. I used this tool. I understand what the issues are in fabricating a chip and, you know, how hard it is to fabricate a chip. So, you know, it just gives you a little bit of a edge on the conceptual understanding and where the industry is going. So, you know, I remember in 2011, 2012, or 2013, one of those years, I put together a presentation about how we're at the end of Moore's Law and what will happen if we're at the end of Moore's Law. And I sent the presentation out to all of the companies that I covered. And I said, I would like your feedback and tell me why I'm wrong. But that was thinking kind of 8-9 years ahead, because it had implications for the entire sector. And so those kinds of insights, I think, are easier. Not that everyone can have them. They just come probably a little easier because I understand the technology.
29: So I see the advantage of having the technical background as an analyst. I'm curious, what made you leave the technical field, being an engineer and working with semis, to becoming an analyst in the space and working on the financing of semis?
30: Yeah. You know, I had gone through my graduate career and really I had set some goals for myself. I want to write this many papers. I want to, you know, present. I want to be useful to society. And at the end of it, I felt like I had kind of achieved all those goals, but I wasn't happy. I just wasn't content and happy. And I thought to myself, my gosh, if I have achieved everything that I set out to do, and yet I'm still not happy, what happens if I become a professor and I'm, you know, and we just go through a tough spot on, you know, raising money or whatever it might be, like in the research, will I be able to, will I be even unhappier? And I think that self-awareness made me realize I needed to go look somewhere else. And when I came to Alger, it was really like I was thinking I'd be here for 2 years and then go back and do a postdoc somewhere and be a professor. And I never left.
29: Huh. Really, really interesting. One of the complaints I've heard from people who are technologists or engineers or what have you is everything has become so increasingly specialized and narrow that you get put into a silo. You have no idea what's going on in any of the adjacent sciences, more or less, even within your field. Everybody gets too specific. Was that a concern?
30: Oh, for sure. And that's a great insight. It is actually, you know, I was in a room. This is probably a, you know, 15 by 15 room. I spent, you know, 3.5 years in the basement of a building at Stanford taking care of a tool that was about this big.
29: Wow.
30: I was the plumber and the electrician and carrying out cryo pumps and fixing them. And it was a very narrow, lonely experience.
29: I can imagine.
30: And my advisor was fantastic. But, you know, just that process required, it was very narrow. And I'm very proud of the work that we did. But it was very, very niche.
29: So you moved from a field governed by the laws of physics and nature to another field kind of governed by the eccentricities of human behavior. What are the challenges in that transition?
30: You know, I don't really, I didn't know anything when I started in this business. I knew a lot about atoms and materials and magnets and how to make a chip. But I really didn't know very much about investing. So honestly, it was all new to me. So the challenge was really understanding, like, I was always asking why. Like, well, why does this happen? Or why does the stock go up on this? Or why does stock not go up on this? And understanding that human behavior aspect was more a fascination versus a challenge.
29: Mm-hmm. Coming up, we continue our conversation with Ankur Crawford discussing her career at Alger Capital Management. I'm Barry Ritholtz. 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
29: 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My extra special guest this week is Dr. Ankor Crawford. She is portfolio manager at Alger, where she co-PMs the large capital appreciation strategy, as well as running the concentrated ETF. So we were talking earlier about you answered an ad that Alger had put up to hire people. I read a story that Alger's CEO, Dan Chung, hired you right on the spot. That's kind of unusual in this space. Tell us about what happened there.
30: It was funny. I actually walked in a meeting. I had just come back from Tahoe. I'm a big skier. Mm-hmm. And I was really frustrated because it was pouring outside. And I walked in like drenched and really like upset. And I was like, the only good thing about this is that it's snowing in Tahoe. Yeah. And Dan happens to be a skier. I didn't know that. And so we started this conversation talking about, you know, our mutual love of skiing. After that, I think he realized I didn't know very much at all about investing. And he asked me my opinion of Intel versus AMD. And this was 2003, 2004.
29: And peak Intel.
30: It was peak Intel. And I remember saying, you know, I worked at Intel. And, you know, I think I prefer AMD versus Intel because this is, you know, kind of what I'm seeing inside of Intel, not inside information, but more the culture that had developed. And we had this long discussion about it. That evening, they hosted a kind of a get together for all of the applicants. And Dan and I got into an argument about NAND versus hard disk drives.
29: Mm-hmm.
30: And
29: you were on the NAND side, right?
30: Well, he was telling me that all hard disk drives were going to go to zero.
29: And he was eventually right.
30: And he will be eventually right. And you know what's so funny? I just had this discussion with him yesterday. And I was like, Dan, we had this discussion 22 years ago.
29: It only took you two decades to be right. You know, in trading, early is the same as wrong.
30: Yeah. Well, it was great because we had this really, it wasn't a heated conversation, but it was definitely kind of looking at this problem in two different ways. And as we were walking out, he was like, you're hired.
29: Just like that.
30: Just like that.
29: I need someone who's not afraid of me, will stand up and make me think of this problem from multiple angles.
30: Well, I think it's a little bit of the culture that we have at Alger of, it's always better to have different perspectives versus go along with the norm and mm-hmm. be consensus and to always encourage that debate. So, you know, and one thing I am for sure is especially because, again, I come from a place of we're always trying to find the truth. There is an answer. I do bring that to the table here, too, in that there is an answer, right? Whether or not you look at it from one angle versus the other, there is an answer. Like, the earnings are the answer. The trajectory of earnings are the answer. And getting that right is, you know, can be a topic of debate. And how you get there, we can debate it to make sure that we're getting to the truth.
17: So you start in the analyst training program at Alger. You advance to a research associate, then an analyst, then a tech sector head, and ultimately a portfolio manager. What transition was the most challenging? What changed the way you thought about the job?
30: I would say that the transition from kind of being an analyst to a portfolio manager, and even as a tech sector head, it was, I kind of had my fingers in everything. And I was, my little OCD tendencies were still able to play out a little bit. That transition to portfolio manager, however, required a different skill set, which was allowing for other people to do the thinking and or the detailed work, which I loved to do, and kind of taking a much more macro perspective and a bigger picture perspective, where, you know, it was a much more Socratic methodology of questioning and asking the right questions to guide the analysts in the right direction. So, you know, and that was, like, I used to do that with the companies, right? I would ask all these questions of the companies, but doing it with your peer set and people that work with you is a little bit different. And so that was a kind of a tough transition for me.
17: So you have a PhD, but not an MBA. I'm curious, the apprenticeship you went through, going through all those steps at Alger, what do you think you learned through that process that, hey, a green MBA right out of school is going to take them a couple of years to figure out?
30: You know, when you are on the hook for real performance, for real clients, and you make a wrong decision, it isn't like doing poorly on a test. Right? It's simply not equivalent, because you actually feel the pain of having made that decision that impacted someone else. So, you know, I think learned abilities that are experiential just have a different impact than when you're sitting in a classroom. Because I think in a classroom, the consequences are just lower than they are when you're really investing other people's money.
17: That is the classic academia versus real life. All right, I didn't get 100, I got a 96, isn't the same as this one position is ruining all of my performance for the quarter.
30: That's right.
17: It's very different.
30: And I think what you learn from it is, I mean, there are certain, I have this book where I used to write down, and not so much anymore, but I have all my learnings from when I was a kid in the business, where to remind myself not to make those same mistakes again. And I haven't looked at it in a while. I probably should go back and see how I developed, because there were so many learnings that I would carry with me and have shaped who I am today.
17: I think that's how Ray Dalio wrote Principles. Just kept writing all his mistakes and what he learned from them.
30: Oh, really?
17: Yeah.
30: I love Principles. I actually have his book for kids.
17: Oh, really?
30: Yes.
17: That one I haven't
30: it was
17: read.
30: So good.
17: But he's described Principles as just every mistake he's made, every adjustment he's made, and ultimately how to turn errors into better performance. It's really very insightful, especially from a time when Wall Street didn't love to admit they ever got anything wrong. It's kind of fascinating. So you ran Alger's tech sector and then took over with your colleague the capital appreciation strategies. Being hyper-focused in one sector versus broad capital appreciation, what's that transition like? That sounds like a really big leap from something you're very comfortable with to, gee, there's a lot of risk and a lot of uncertainty around that sort of of new job description.
30: Yeah, absolutely. But look, there's things that rhyme. And I think that the sector I struggled with most was healthcare, because it is so incredibly esoteric. And
17: why is healthcare so esoteric? You come out with a drug, you sell a few billion dollars worth, everybody's happy.
30: Yeah, but it doesn't quite work that way all the time now, does it?
17: Right.
30: And there's all this like legislative, you know, overhang. There's regulatory stuff that's happening. There's subsidies that come and go. There's a political backdrop that you have to always be aware of for healthcare. So, you know, healthcare actually was a part of the market where it didn't really rhyme with anything that I had done before. But if you think about industrials and financials, those were cyclicals of a different nature. You know, some were long-time cyclicals versus semis. You know, financials were also cyclicals tied to the economy. The emphasis more on the macro was something I started to incorporate more in my thinking. You know, for someone who has a very curious, like I'm always curious and I'm always asking questions. To me, it was kind of a breath of fresh air to kind of expand my purview to understand and synthesize how the world works. I quite enjoy having that broader perspective. And you know what else is super interesting, and I've only had this appreciation probably in the last decade, is how history rhymes. So I have become a bit of a history fan, and in part because it started when I was working with my now 18-year-old and doing history homework with her. And all of a sudden I started to realize like there is so much that is similar that is going on today as has happened before. So, I think that is also really fascinating as you start to pull the big picture together, because it just gives you a different perspective on sectors and how to invest.
17: Really, really interesting. So you also are the sole manager of the Alger Concentrated Equity Strategy, which is now in ETF form. When I think of concentrated portfolios, we talking 15, 20, 25 names? How many names are concentrated? And then how do you size them? Are they all equal weight or, you know, what does that look like?
30: Yeah, so this portfolio is 20 to 30 stocks. It is an actively managed, fully transparent ETF. And, you know, when we think about sizing for the portfolio, and look, the concept of this portfolio is to just invest in the best businesses that are going to have the greatest change and have the most kind of have the best risk reward at any given point in time. So
17: and tell us the full name of the ETF and the
30: it's the concentrated equity portfolio. And the ticker is CNEQ. So the idea here is we want to invest in the best companies that are going to be benefited by, you know, the best growing trends in the market, and the compounding nature of earnings should drive the portfolio and drive the companies that are within that portfolio. So, you know, position sizing is just like any other portfolio. The risk reward dictates how big the companies are in the portfolio. And there are some that, you know, NVIDIA is currently a 13.5% position in the portfolio, whereas there's other companies that were waiting at the bottom of the portfolio, kind of like Figure Technologies, that is smaller and waiting to see when the true traction in their market starts and the overhang of some of the selling and to take it up.
17: Coming up, we continue our conversation with Dr. Ankur Crawford, Executive Vice President and Portfolio Manager at Alger, diving in to her AI thesis. I'm Barry Ritholtz. 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
17: I'm Barry Ritholtz. You're listening to Masters in Business on Bloomberg Radio. My extra special guest today is Dr. Angkor Crawford. She's portfolio manager at Alger, where she co-PMs the large capital appreciation strategy and runs the concentrated ETF for the firm. So we are legally obligated to discuss artificial intelligence, but you're the perfect person to have this conversation with. There's a quote of yours that I found fascinating. You said when software begins to write software, innovation becomes exponential. That's already happening. Walk us through what this means for earning powers for the semiconductors, for the hyperscalers, and then for the rest of the S&P 500.
0: Okay, so that is a very big question.
17: Yes.
0: Look, I think we are at this, I mean, Elon would call it a singularity, or we're at this point in time where we have never seen this kind of innovation.
17: Mm-hmm.
0: And imagine everything that, you know, let's take, it's easiest to describe with software. We used to sit and code software. Mm-hmm. Right. And we had to understand the coding. We had to debug it. It would take a long time. Well, when software begins to write software, that whole process is truncated. And imagine what can be done in our largely digital world when software begins to code, decode, and create.
17: So let me push you a little bit there. The large language models that are out there give AI the ability to effectively cut and paste everything that's been done before. How good is AI at creatively innovating code that's never been written before?
0: So, look, I am not a coder, so I can't tell you whether the code is elegant or, you know, can be taken to production. I will tell you that I was able to build a pretty interesting app inside of a few months. And this is just doing it on the weekends, occasionally on the weekends, not even, you know, mm-hmm. every weekend. So, you know, and that was all vibe coded. So it is adding this technology that is highly viable. You talk to coders, they are using it 90% of the time and are now just instructing and have to have this, the logical framework mm-hmm. of how to use the code. And I think that the big picture here is that once the code begins to write the code, then it's not going to necessarily be creative. The creation still has to come from you. The insight still has to come from you. But it can actually innovate, right? The innovation curve for you is significantly higher. So that's what we're seeing today, where these digital assets are becoming more innovative, or they're allowing us to be more innovative. And we've hit that point in time where we're getting exponential innovation. And we've never really seen anything like this before. You know, humanity hasn't seen this before in such a short period of time. You know, if you look at previous industrial revolutions, they would be, you know, over generations.
17: Mm-hmm.
0: It wouldn't be coming in the span of 5 years. And so this is what makes it really interesting, because you ask, like, how good is it for semiconductors, and how good is it for, you know, the rest of the S&P and the hyperscalers? The impact on all of these differs. So, you know, software is at the, you know, we wrote a paper 3 years ago called AI and the Declining Cost to Create. And it was all about how when software begins to write software, the cost to create software goes to zero. And what happens to the incumbents when the cost to create software is zero? Right? One of the moats goes away.
17: Mm-hmm.
0: And that necessarily means that the operating profit of businesses must change. Not that software is dead. It's just that the operating profile of all of the companies must change because it becomes more competitive. Right? And where does that value go? We had $5.5 trillion of spending, now $6 trillion of IT spending. 50% of that was IT services and software. And our contention was that the value would go from IT services and software into hardware networking, because that is really what is driving this innovation curve. So, you know, there's entire sectors that have been kind of grown a lot and others that are facing their own pressures. I would say the same thing for any sector in the market. You know, we spoke about healthcare earlier. Like, how can a United Healthcare actually use AI to bend the cost of care? And can there be incumbents that cross the chasm, or there might be some that can't cross the chasm, and there are new companies that begin to use AI to bend the cost of care?
17: So I'm glad you brought up healthcare. I'm been fascinated not so much by bending the curve of cost from somebody like United, but all of the

0: and saying, marry it with the data that you have. And can we start finding not only the solutions, but, you know, for your targets, but use this history to get there faster. So there's lots of efforts being made on this right now. I do think that we will accelerate drug discovery and the impact it will have to healthcare. I mean, look, the holy grail is to have personalized healthcare at some point.
1: Mm-hmm. Wasn't DNA testing supposed to give us that a couple of years ago?
0: Well, yes. But DNA testing used to cost $1 million a year, $1 million per sample.
1: Right.
0: And today it's 100. So we're getting to the point where we can actually look at our individual DNA, and it just takes time.
1: Mm-hmm.
0: And at some point, can we marry it with some AI insights? So look, I think healthcare is going to be greatly impacted. I think that I'm most excited actually to see how we can democratize healthcare, because really our healthcare system here is kind of broken.
1: Not kind of.
0: To be polite. And how can we take down that cost of care? And really, like, I would love to have universal healthcare. It just can't be done in the construct of healthcare as it is today. So, you know, can we use AI to provide universal healthcare? I think we can. It will take a few years, maybe a decade, but I think we can. And this is a global statement. It's not necessarily just the US. It's bringing the cost of care down enough such that, you know, anyone on this planet will have access to healthcare.
1: So I'm going to assume that you think all the AI bubble talk is wildly overblown.
0: Yes, I do think it's wildly overblown. I think the trade has gotten a bit harder,
1: mm-hmm.
0: you know, and in part because the first 2 to 3 years of the trade was, oh, you just have to buy the GPUs, and anything that the GPU touched was gold. And then it became more nuanced. Well, agents use CPUs, and we have a memory shortage, and memory has now gone up 4x in price. So CapEx budgets are going up. So that question of ROI is coming to the fore. And how much does CapEx have to go up to accommodate the supply chains being as tight as they are? And there's technological differences between a CPU versus a GPU and how they're used. And the Chinese might be coming. And right, so there's like a lot of different aspects that have made it a little bit harder, where, you know, open versus closed source debate, like the open model versus a closed model. That's another debate. The debt and the CDS spreads widening. That's another. So all of a sudden, we've gone from a relatively simple, we're going to need AI, we're going to need compute, to there's a slew of different narratives that one can press on for the bear case. Now, I structurally believe that we just talked about healthcare and the innovation curve in healthcare and what that can give back to society. That is true value, right? If we can bend the cost of care from X to X minus, that is value that's created for humanity. And we will pay for that value.
1: Ankur, thank you so much for being so generous with your time. We have been speaking with Ankur Crawford, portfolio manager at Alger. If you enjoy this conversation, well, be sure and check out any of the 653 we've done over the past 12 years. We launched July 2014. You can find those at iTunes, Spotify, YouTube, Bloomberg, wherever you find your favorite podcasts. I would be remiss if I didn't thank the crack team that helps put these conversations together each week. Alexis Noriega is my video producer. Sean Russo is my researcher. Anna Luke is my producer. I'm Barry Ritholtz. You've been listening to Masters in Business on Bloomberg Radio.
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1: With SRN News, I'm Ron Taylor. Hurricane Lala has skirted Hawaii's Big Island without making landfall and is expected to weaken after lashing the region with strong winds and drenching rain. The eye of the storm passed the island's southern tip without making landfall. The National Hurricane Center says the powerful storm is expected to weaken. Lala's maximum sustained winds increased to 75 miles per hour earlier Saturday, making it a Category 1 hurricane. The Big Island is Hawaii's largest and has a population of about 210,000 people. Indiana authorities say at least 5 people have died in storms across that state as the week went on, and first responders continued yesterday helping people out of rising waters in neighborhoods that run alongside the White River in Indianapolis. The state has been hammered over the past week with heavy rains, resulting in rivers cresting and new records being set. This is SRN News.
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0: With the Bloomberg Business of Sports Report, I'm Charlie Pellett. Fenway Sports Group has sold a minority stake in Liverpool FC, with Amazon co-founder Jeff Bezos joining the ownership of one of the world's most famous sports teams. Sources say the stake is roughly 30%. At $6 billion, the valuation makes Liverpool one of the most expensive football clubs in the world. The purchase is the first direct sports investment by Bezos, the world's third richest person, according to the Bloomberg Billionaires Index. Major League Baseball Commissioner Rob Manfred has announced that the 2028 Midsummer Classic will be at Oracle Park, home of the San Francisco Giants. This will mark another major sporting event for the Bay Area recently, after the Super Bowl and World Cup this year and the NBA All-Star Game in February of 2025. And that's the Bloomberg Business of Sports Report. I'm Charlie Pellett.
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20: What I discovered in the 715 pages, aside from the correspondence from the former Duchess of York, Sarah Ferguson, is there's a spreadsheet in here. And I want to be clear. The review of these files took place last March of 2025, before the passage of the Epstein Files Transparency Act, when this was going to essentially be a proactive release. So there was a spreadsheet, or there is a spreadsheet in these files, and it shows that the FBI was actually told to flag certain files. And they were told that by the DOJ. The spreadsheet is titled DOJ Flag List. And there were certain items that that they flagged. And the reason it shows that it was flagged was either it contained classified information, it was a potential public figure, there was foreign government information. And then there are 16 entries that simply say POTUS. No further explanation. It's okay. Just POTUS is the reason for the flag. So it appears that early on, you know, they were essentially, you know, grabbing certain documents that they deemed to be sensitive, or there may have been legitimate reasons to redact it. I mean, I don't know what classified information could possibly be in these files, millions of pages of which were released.
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21: 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Welcome to the weekend edition of Bloomberg Businessweek. Carol is on assignment this week. It was a busy week, where geopolitical tensions certainly remained front and center. This is the standoff between the U.S. and Iran just continued to rattle global shipping in the oil market. Meanwhile, the latest readings on CPI and PPI suggest that the impact of the energy price shock from the Iran war continued to fade in July, possibly giving the Fed more room to weigh inflation pressures as they meet in Jackson Hole just a little later this month. As always, check out the latest updates and coverage on the Bloomberg Terminal and at Bloomberg.com. This weekend, we're bringing you a special deep dive into the world of rare earths and critical minerals. It's a race that's been sparked recently by the White House's new multi-billion dollar push to wean the U.S. off supply chains that have been dominated by China. We do that with a great rotation of guests, including a full hour with Joe Doe. He's Bloomberg News senior economic statecraft reporter who specializes in minerals and mining. Plus, we're joined by Gary Evans, the president and CEO of U.S. Antimony, who mentioned to us that he would be open to selling up to 20% of his company to the U.S. government. All that to come. We begin with the global landscape of the rare earths market 1 year after China's export restrictions on heavy rare earths and permanent magnets triggered rapid disruptions across the U.S., Canadian, and European defense and industrial supply chains. So we wanted to touch base with an expert on these materials and why they're continuing to play such a pivotal role. For that, we not only tapped into the expertise of Joe Doe, but we were joined by Gracelyn Baskerin, director of the Critical Minerals Security Program at the Center for Strategic and International Studies. Also joining us this hour, Christine Aquino, managing editor of the Markets Live blog on the Bloomberg Terminal. We're talking to both of you and our other guests. Joe, as you reminded us, it's been about a year since the U.S. kicked off that critical mineral statecraft agenda. There was that unprecedented $400 million equity investment in MP Materials. I can't believe it's been a year since then. Here we are a year later. Is the U.S. any closer to weaning itself off of relying on foreign partners or adversaries for critical minerals and rare earths?
1: Well, I spend a lot of time writing about this, and one person I like to often ask this question to happens to be our current guest.
21: Oh, perfect. Is that why you brought Gracelyn Baskerin to us?
1: I'm hoping she might have some answers for us.
21: All right. She's director of Critical Minerals Security Program at the Center for Strategic and International Studies. Gracelyn, you join us from all over the world, and we're grateful for your time this afternoon and every afternoon that you do join us. Is the U.S. any closer to no longer relying on partners and adversaries for rare earths and critical minerals?
2: First of all, thank you so much for having me, and thank you for the phenomenal work Joe does. He is reliably also one of my sounding boards, so it's a mutually beneficial relationship. Now, when I think about this question, I mean, I think there's two things we need to split out. Are we moving closer? Yes, we're moving closer, and the scale of the investment, the capabilities that are starting to come online. When China imposed restrictions in April 2025, we didn't have heavy rare earth separation capabilities outside, but slowly Malaysia came online, you know. But one of the things we have to remember is that we still have a very long ramp to self-sufficiency. As you know, recently the G7 put forth the goal of 60%, not being more than 60% reliant on a single country outside of the G7. That's a pretty ambitious target. Japan's been working on that goal for 16 years, and they are now approaching that 60% mark. So we're getting closer, but we still have a long road to go.
1: You know, Gracelyn, we're 12 months removed since the USA Rare Earth, getting them all mixed up, MP Materials announcement, which really brought a shock, I think, to the market, right? To investors, to companies, to suddenly realize not only was this being talked about, but the government was there to make happen what you were just describing. I'm wondering, with the president's summit, do we feel like making some of the comments that he did is more kind of reminding people that the government's there? Or do we feel like he was sending some other type of message?
2: The number one message I took away from the roundtable with President Trump, which also saw Secretary of State Rubio, Interior Secretary Burgum, Commerce Secretary Lutnick, was that industrial policy is here, and that the government is here to support companies working in our national interest. In addition to making substantial funding announcements, he talked about developing the next generation of workforce through federal dollars. He talked a lot about onshoring those capabilities. So industrial policy, once a word that both the left and the right kind of frowned on, is being seen as vital to seeing American industry succeed.
22: Yeah, I mean, very interesting, Gracelyn, that concept of onshoring, right? We've also heard about friendshoring, which is another term that has come up in the discussion over rare earths. And, you know, do you think that a lot of these investments outside the U.S., is it ultimately more realistic than trying to build a fully domestic critical mineral supply chain?
2: Absolutely. There is not a country on earth, maybe, you know, with the exception of China, that has the geological resources, the financial capital, and the technical know-how to do it alone. And this is where, you know, at a time when it sometimes feels like American foreign policy now is America alone, critical minerals are an area from the very get-go that we have embraced international cooperation. And when you look at the rare earth supply chain alone over the course of the last year, you have seen substantial U.S. support be announced with the Japanese, the Australians, Saudi Arabia, Angola, Brazil. And so this is really a sign that the U.S. does not intend to go at it alone. And, you know, that partnership is going to be really crucial if we're going to reach that mine to manufactured goods supply chain in any reasonable time frame.
1: You know, Gracelyn, I think in the first few months after the MP Materials deal, there was a genuine concern in critical minerals circles that the U.S. was going to go it alone. It was clear by the end of 2025 that that was not the case. But as you look back on the past 12 months, What sticks out to you as maybe the most underwhelming part of the critical minerals policy we've seen so far from the administration, or something you think they really need to improve on moving forward?
2: I think one of the areas that's probably been the weakest are price floors. There is an acknowledgement that the problem we have today is not a political problem. It is an economic problem. It is how do we get projects outside of China to stay commercially viable? You saw a lot of discussion over the last year talking about instituting a price floor. But it's complicated, right? Because there's a principal problem that we can't seem to agree on, even with our G7 counterparts, which is who pays for it? Is this a cost that the taxpayer bears? Or is it a cost that the person buying the automotive bears? And I can tell you, having spent a lot of time with our counterparts in places like Australia and the UK, that they feel much less inclined to put that burden on the taxpayer when those resources could be used for healthcare, education, housing policy, et cetera. So one of the principal challenges we are left with is how do we ensure that projects outside of China can compete and stay open at a time when a lot of these prices may be lower than cost of production.
1: Is the answer ultimately a price floor?
2: The answer is probably a more comprehensive toolkit. So when we look at what the U.S. government did with Linus in Malaysia, it was basically an offtake contract. As opposed to a guaranteed price floor for everything they produce, it is we will buy X quantity at Y price, right? The same $110. So it's probably going to be a combination of procurement, public procurement, facilitating private procurement with American, you know, auto manufacturers. It's going to be ongoing support, particularly for processing facilities, to cover the delta between where their operating costs are and what they need to be profitable. So I see it as probably being a comprehensive toolkit. I think the reality is when you look at 60 critical minerals, getting the U.S. government or even a coalition government to guarantee a price floor for everything is going to be fiscally very difficult, particularly when you look at the cost of the war in Iran. Mm. I was in Australia when a lot of the discussion centered around the additional financial support needed for fertilizer and energy and how that was going to potentially move resources away from critical minerals. So given the state of the world, expecting that to be a full balance sheet cost is difficult. So creative tools are going to be necessary.
3: Yeah, that's a perfect segue for what I wanted to ask you, Gracelyn. And it's the idea that necessity is the mother of invention. So, well, these might be critical minerals right now. Is there innovation happening with some of the products that these ultimately go into where they will not need as much or they will no longer need these minerals that are challenging to source?
2: Absolutely. I mean, I would also add to that and say scarcity is a very powerful driver of innovation. Mm. If you go back and look at the 1970s oil embargo and what it did for energy innovation. Now, if we look at what the U.S. and our allies are doing, I think there's a couple things, right? So the first is recycling. How do we recycle our black mass? And the U.S., especially through the Department of Energy, has made significant investments in recycling to get some of these materials back out. We know how to recycle lithium. We know how to recycle copper. But rare earths, permanent magnets are a little bit of a new area. So investing in innovation to recycle. The second one is investing to in innovation that uses less materials. And we see that to be true, for example, with BMW and a motor that doesn't need rare earths. And obviously, that is not a scaled technology yet. It's a nascent one, but one that has a lot of potential because that would be a big driver of demand. And the third thing I would say is we're getting a little bit more strategic with things like going back to our old tailings and recovering rare earths. So rare earths sit in our coal mines. They sit in gold mines, and we've mined that material out, but it's largely sitting in tailings. So we're looking to get that back out of it, not just in the U.S., but in our allied countries. And there is government financial support to getting out of that. So I always think, you know, again, America's strong suit is innovation, and we're already seeing that to create a less dependent future.
3: That was Gracelyn Baskerin, Director of the Critical Minerals Security Program at the Center for Strategic and International Studies. Christine and Joe sticking around for the rest of the program. 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Coming up, selling a piece of the company to Uncle Sam. U.S. Antimony CEO Gary Evans floats a possible up to 20% stake to the U.S. government if the price is right.
4: You know, if the government will give you certain additional incentives, say price floors or minimum contracts or other things that would hit assist your business, you can look at maybe not only just equity, but some warrants that are out of the money. other things that gives the government incentive.
21: He joins us next as our weekend special on Critical Minerals continues. This is Bloomberg.
0: With the Bloomberg Small Business Report, I'm John Tucker. Amir is the owner of a clothing business which employs between 50 and 60 people. He asked not to use his last name because he doesn't want to be targeted by government officials. This small business is located in Tehran. Like most businesses in the Islamic Republic, he's facing job cuts and economic shock. But Amir says it's not the bombs from the war that have caused recession. Instead, it's the digital siege. Iran imposed heavy restrictions on the internet since the war began. The ongoing outage represents the longest recorded national internet shutdown in a connected society, according to the global internet monitor NetBlocks. Iran's leading financial newspaper likens the damage to a silent earthquake. And the blackout disproportionately impacts women because they make up a majority of the self-employed small business owners who rely on e-commerce and social media platforms to sell their goods and services. And that's the Bloomberg Small Business Report.
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3: You may recall that earlier this month, President Trump touted $3 billion in U.S. investments in critical minerals mining at a meeting with top industry executives. That was aimed at weaning the U.S. off supply chains that have just historically been dominated by China. The president was joined by executives from prominent companies, including Rio Tinto, BHP, MP Materials, USA Rare Earth, Energy Fuels, The Metals Company, and more. One of the people there was Gary Evans, chairman and CEO of U.S. Antimony, the publicly traded refiner, producer, and seller of antimony products. He joined me alongside Nora Melinda, Bloomberg TV Markets correspondent, who was filling in for Carol.
4: I think more than anything else, we have an administration that very much recognizes the dire need of critical minerals for our country, for our industries in this country, and obviously our military. So the support that this administration has provided to the mining industry has been immense. And the real event on Friday at the State Department was a $100 million grant that the federal government is giving to universities and schools in order to train new engineers and geologists and the technical people that we need in this industry, because we are getting older, a lot of people are retiring, and this industry has been, you know, in the doldrums for the better part of 30 years. And so having that kind of financial commitment to the schools, and there were a lot of administrators there. For me, the big takeaway was some incredible contacts that we made at this forum. There were a lot of very influential people involved in the critical mineral space, both from a banking finance area, as well as some of the administrators, like the Secretary of Interior was there, Secretary of State was there, and we were able to have one-on-one meetings with them about issues we might have. And so I think what I came away from that conference realizing that if I need help, there's people I can call to get help. And that's very, very important, something we've never had.
3: Take us into specific conversations that you had. Like, who did you speak to from the administration, and what did you tell them that you needed?
4: Well, I'll be specifically frank. The Secretary of Interior, Doug Burgum, he and his assistant were there, and he stayed after the forum was over, and I went up to him. We have an issue in Alaska specifically related to the BLM, which is under his venue, and the Department of Transportation, which is not, but he has influence on. And it has to do with a new property we bought in Alaska in January, and we're just getting pushback and, you know, slowness from local officials, not understanding that antimony that we're trying to bring out of this mine is needed by the federal government. We have a $245 million contract to fulfill the needs of the military, and we've got local people in Alaska holding things up. So I gave him the information. He took it down. He said, I'll be on it, and I have no doubt he will be.
1: Anything other than that, that you would say concrete that you are looking to see advancements on as it relates to relationships between your company and the U.S. federal government?
4: We won a $27 million grant last year, and then we won the $245 million contract. We've got, though, over $350 million of additional grant requests in to various departments of the federal government to assist us, not only in antimony, but in tungsten and some other critical minerals we're involved in. And what I'm kind of hearing through the conversations is that the president really wants to go more from a grant, which is basically a gift, to the companies, to more of an equity component. In other words, we'll give you X amount of dollars, but we also want a piece of your company. He talked at this forum about the success he's had with Intel, the success he's had with MP Materials. And so there was a new fellow that I met there, actually from Dallas, that is now kind of key at the White House and looking at these investments. I also heard very loud and clear they want to do bigger deals. 500 million minimum or bigger. And so we're looking at packaging some things. We're looking at, okay, we can step it up and look at bigger. So
21: okay,
4: that's one of the things that we're doing.
21: So it raises the question, how much of your company would you be willing to sell to the U.S. government?
4: Well, that all depends on how much money they're willing to give me. So, you know, we're a publicly traded company with a $1 billion market cap. So I have to look at it like any other investment. However, you know, if the government will give you certain additional incentives, say price floors or minimum contracts or other things that would hit assist your business, you can look at maybe not only just equity, but some warrants that are out of the money. Other things that gives the government incentives. So we would look at it like any investment banking transaction, but you know, people, if you'd asked me this 6 months ago, I said, well, no, I'd rather have the grant. Obviously, the grant is non-dilutive equity, but if you having the government as a shareholder, I would prefer not over 20%, would be fine.
1: And broadening out just a bit, how quickly, when we think about the U.S. Domestically in terms of our critical mineral supply chain, how quickly do you think that we could actually push forward with those strategies, those plans, and is government support enough to make these projects economically viable?
4: Well, what's made them much more valuable today is the price of all these critical minerals and rare earths has gone up dramatically. Why has that happened? China, over the last 30 years, has gone around the world and tied up all these critical minerals. For antimony, they own 85% of worldwide reserves. For tungsten, it's close to 90% of worldwide reserves. We have sat and let our country stay behind the eight ball for 30 years while China has done this. So we're playing catch up, no doubt about that. And it's going to take time. We can't do it overnight. But having the regulations removed so that we can move quicker, you know, we've learned a lot from the past with regards to environmental issues. We are very big environmentalists in our company. You know, when we dig up something, we try to bury it again, you know, within weeks, not years down the road. So we've gotten some kudos from a lot of the regulatory agencies that, hey, you guys are really doing a great job. And so I'm a big conservationist. I love to hunt. I love to fish. I don't want to leave what we do in ill repair. So we've made sure that we are the type of company that people will wish that we had come rather than somebody else. So, you know, that's a very important.
21: That was Gary Evans, chairman and CEO of U.S. Antimony. We should note, we did speak to Gary just before the company released second quarter results, where it cut its full year outlook for its gross revenue amid lower antimony prices. The market cap of the company, as we went to press with this, was about $780 million. Well, somebody who is at least going into mining from a reporting perspective is Pauly Mossens, a reporter for Bloomberg News. Pauly recently writing about how the president is rewriting corporate norms with this 211-mile Arctic road, the federal government granting a permit to build a road through the Alaskan wilderness. In exchange, it gets part of a mining company. Pauly, what is happening here with the road and sort of the economic statecraft part of this, which I think investors are becoming increasingly used to?
14: It's funny to ask what is happening to the road. Well, right now, nothing, but soon, potentially everything, right? This could completely alter the way of life there, which is that people go bush plane by bush plane from village to village. To build a road in this untouched wilderness would really strongly change the way of life there, but it would also really change the mining environment there. You're going from having extremely expensive expeditions to try to prospect in very costly helicopter rides to being able to drive in and, you know, really see what's going on there, see what what could be mined there. And also, once the mines are actually built in, say, about a decade, to be able to just tuck, you know, get everything on tractor trailers and freight it out. That's a huge, huge difference. So right now we're at the very, very beginning stages of that. But allowing this road to potentially be built allows you to completely change the way that people live there and the way that mining is able to make money in Alaska.
0: Now, Polly, one of the things that stood out from your story is the fact that the due diligence by the government in terms of carrying out the project was completed in less than 72 hours. And that seems a little too short, right, for a project that, as you say, is going to completely change the way that people live around that area. What could have been potentially missed given that rush to complete the due diligence?
14: Yeah, I think one of the big questions is how successful is this mining district really going to be, right? Because there's a lot of prospecting still to be done. I think something that we and the federal government, you know, still need to see is exactly how much ore is going to be able to get out of there, how profitable it will be. And also, you have the big question of how much are people going to want this stuff, maybe if we're not in a huge AI boom? What does that actually look like? So that is a big part of what due diligence traditionally would be looking at, is how successful is this investment going to be on a long term, and also what does the American taxpayer necessarily get out of it?
3: I'm so glad you went there, because I'm struck by or reminded of something that Joe told us a month ago at this point, and a point that he makes a lot, Joe, and I'm going to turn it over to you for this, is that the numbers historically have been really hard to make work for some of these companies. Mining and processing rare earths is not an incredibly profitable endeavor. Especially if you don't have government support.
2: Yeah, it's just not profitable.
3: Like, think about the MP Materials story, mm-hmm. right? And the Mountain Pass mine. This company, MP Materials, got on a lot of people's radar over the last couple of years for the first time. Mm-hmm. But they operated a mine that has been in operation for, what, almost 100 years at this point.
2: Yeah.
3: And even in the last couple of decades, what was part of a company that went into bankruptcy, then emerged from bankruptcy, like... This is not easy work.
2: No, it's like what do they say? Squeezing blood from a rock, right? I mean, there is a reason we have not done this in the United States for a long time. Mm-hmm. There's a reason that we don't have as the president puts it, mine to magnet supply chain, right? From pulling ore out of the ground to creating the permanent magnets. I mean, with the exception of MP Materials, which you have stated does actually do this. There is no other real comp for the United States. There are some permanent magnet companies. There's some smaller ones. Noveon is a well-known one. But essentially, this is not a market that exists in the United States. It is something that the United States has now decided that it needs to build. And this kind of brings us back to Polly's story, which Polly and I, full disclosure, she and I worked on this story together. But like one of the questions I have for you, Polly, is... You have not spent your career writing about metals and mining, which also is the terrific part about working with you on this. But I am curious, what is it that brought you to this topic of Trilogy Metals and why you wanted to make this your big project for the year?
14: Yeah, I think to me, it's really the economic statecraft that we were talking about at the beginning. You know, it is inherently unusual that the federal government is taking this role and taking this stake. I think that is something that is worth exploring, and we should all be interested in all of the deals that are being invested in, right? As taxpayers, as citizens, I think that it's important to know what the federal government is doing with the taxpayer budget. I think that we should all really be aware of not just the outcome of the deals and how they might make money in the long term, but how those deals get put together and who gets what out of those deals as they are being structured, right? Because in a deal like this, the stock pops when the deal gets announced. Whether or not people make money if this road gets built in a decade is a totally different question than what happens when the deal gets announced and when the deal gets made.
3: Our thanks to Polly Mossens, Bloomberg News investigative reporter. Joe Doe and Christina Kino joining us too for our final interview. Still ahead on Bloomberg Business Week, who is cashing in on the critical minerals boom? Quince Street's Trip Hornick joins us next to break down how companies are working with the federal government to get money. This is Bloomberg.
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3: We have with us Trip Hornick. He's principal of Quinstead Strategy. He joins us here in the Bloomberg studio. And the way that your company works, Trip, is you work as like a bridge between private companies and the U.S. government to get funding. And just last year, your firm did more than $1.4 billion in government funding and letters of intent to fund.
24: Yeah.
3: How's it going in 2026?
24: This year, we're seeing quarterly growth up over 60%.
2: So it's been a pretty good year.
3: Are your what percentage of your clients right now, or that money, is related to critical minerals and rare earths?
2: I would say that everyone's related to critical minerals, energy dominance, and things that are going to go into the defense infrastructure as a result thereof. It's the same giant picture. Where do those critical minerals go? Into the data center, into the chips, into the power grid, also into the weapons. It's all the same ecosystem.
5: Yeah, I mean, there's a lot there. And listen, I know that you're kind of across that supply chain, but I do want to hone in back to the president's summit with you. You know, the initial lead up to it, at least in the reporting that I was bringing in, was that it's going to be a bit of a nothing burger, right? A lot of people thought it'd be the president maybe puffing his chest and kind of making it clear to China, especially a month ahead of the Xi Jinping meeting that's supposed to be here in the U.S., you know, hey, we're kind of doing it our own way, and we're making progress. He actually ends up making a few significant investment announcements. My question to you is, should there be concern that this is it? That we're not going to have more down the line?
2: No, simple answer is A, thank you for having me back. Simple answer on that is no. There will absolutely be more coming down the line, and quite a bit rather shortly. I would say that two main things. One, you're seeing all the conditional announcements that are coming out of the Department of War. That's only because we don't have Title 10 passed. Title 10 is the Defense Appropriations Act. But you're also seeing a bunch of things from 2024 and 2025 be forwarded into departments that do have active cash, such as AAE, which is arms and armament. So you're seeing that money get pushed out of there. But what was uniquely interesting about this past Friday is what office ran that? Office of Energy Dominance. That was who ran that. National Security Council.
5: Yeah, why is that significant, though?
2: Because it's where the initial announcements came from. It was not a DOW core focus. It was, we're going to hit lithium, we're going to process that here, and also scandium overseas. That investment into Australia is key for energy dominance. This was, and having the Secretary of State there was showing, hey, we need to have soft diplomacy on this as well, which we were not seeing from the initial announcements that were just coming into USAR and MP. And, you know, we could go very deep into MP and USAR.
3: USA Rare Earths and MP Materials.
2: Absolutely. Yeah. We could go very deep into whether they are domestic or not. It was fun to watch MP say, this is a wholly domestic, you know, piece of metal that he's a magnet that he presented to the
3: Why
2: president.
3: Are you saying it might not be?
2: Well, MP is, and what was presented there, but what we're seeing is, this is rather well known, what's happened with USA Rare Earths. You have the mine in Brazil, you have their subsidiary, which is Less Common Metals, that has put $200 million into Europe, and so, okay, that's not happening at Round Top here in the United States. That's happening in Brazil, and then it's being processed in Europe. That's not domestic.
3: I want to get to some of our listener questions that are coming in, and I apologize in advance if you sent a question and we do not get to it, because we have gotten a lot of them, and we will not have time to get to all of these. Trip, this is a question for you, and it's about, and you can, Joe, of course, feel free to jump in on this. Ken from Toronto asks, what is the role of Canada when it comes to supporting U.S. critical mineral needs?
2: Great question. 95% of what we have or that we need, we have in contiguous 48 states. The issue that we have with Canada is that it takes much longer to permit. The president's announcements were fast-tracking things. So if Canada can push that up, they will still be very helpful.
3: Is there some tension between the rhetoric that the U.S. has with Canada regarding trade, regarding wildfire smoke, that could put this at risk?
2: My opinion is no. Under statute, Canada, Australia, and the U.K. are treated as domestic locations for projects. And that's a very important thing to point out when it comes to funding.
5: I would push back just a bit, which I don't necessarily disagree with that, but I do think it is relevant that you still have the clear disagreement between the president and the prime minister
2: sure.
5: of Canada. And I think there are plenty of folks in the market, right, and in industry who are worried that that will continue to leak over and cause any sort of problems in a space where, like you're pointing out, and Graceland mentioned earlier, like, we are clearly not just going it alone, that it is a us plus allies type of project here.
2: I mean, I agree with you completely, Joe. What I'm going to say is that most of these Canadian companies are junior miners already listed on the TSX. Mm-hmm. Those companies are, how should I say, not ready for prime time in general. 95% of the companies I deal with out of Canada are not ready for prime time.
5: Real quick question, though, Trip. How many of the companies so far that we've seen get investments or letter of intent for investment from the United States government were ready for prime time?
2: The ones that went into Australia, most of them were, that we did an announcement in October, November of last year. What you've seen out of OSC, I mean, let's ask the question, is Vulcan ready for primetime? Is Phoenix ready for primetime? It's an open question.
0: Yeah, well, to Joe's point, I mean, we have seen a lot of agencies deploying capital, right? The Pentagon, Export-Import Bank. Do you sense a coherent government strategy behind this process, or do you think it's kind of very, you know, slapshot at the moment, just pick and choose?
2: Brilliant question. The answer is, first, no, there is not a coherent, singular strategy. But that is not a result of not having a desire and excellent work by people in administration, particularly those on energy dominance. And some excellent work by the Secretary of Commerce, to say the least, and Secretary Burgum as well. So the White House has stated what they want to do, but there is the swamp, and things get bogged down.
5: What are the type of projects you think on the horizon as we're, again, looking forward? You said, yes, there is more to come. What type of projects do you think they're looking to invest in next?
2: Something you heard me say before, metallization. They know well that the mid-supply chain has not been solved. It's very interesting that energy fuels...
5: Mid-supply chain of rare earth
2: of rare
5: to permanent earth magnet creation.
2: And yeah. I would say separate from permanent magnets as well, those that need to go into fan blades and into general defense production, such as things that need to go into Patriots as well, just for the basic metals, or even magnesium that needs to be into every flare or tracer bullet.
5: That sounds important from the stockpiling of our weapons question that we have right now.
2: I would love to hear that question.
7: Okay. I'm going to throw another one at you that's coming from a listener, viewer, Colin in Atlanta.

0: coming. But the money that's already out there, and we're understanding this through our own reporting, is government wants to see results. And guess what? That means taxpayers are probably going to want to see results too, because it's not just the government's money.
1: Mm-hmm. Okay, so that brings me, Tripp, to another question. We had Gary Evans from U.S. Antimony on the program, and I asked him about what it would take for him to sell a stake in his company to the U.S. government, and how much he would sell. He was very open to it. Mm-hmm. It's got $1 billion market cap. He said, if having the government as a shareholder, I would prefer not over 20%. It's a little crazy that under a Republican administration, we're talking about investment in companies by the U.S. government and state capitalism, state ownership of some of these companies right now. What are you hearing in Washington about the sort of appetite for this?
2: Absolutely, and we discussed this the last time that I was on with you. Appetite is all in, but not at 20%. They're looking between 10 and 20. A lot are settling at 10. The way that they look at this, at least from what I'm hearing on the Hill and in Republican circles and the support for the White House, is that this really isn't that different than the option to go in and deal with collateral once it fails, if something fails. So it's a backstop. That said, am I a big fan of state capitalism? No. But did it work for Intel so far? Yes. Did
1: it's
2: it work
1: for only MP been so a year far? For
2: yes.
1: Intel.
2: And that's exactly what I said. Let's see what happens in 2 to 3 years.
1: Is it socialism?
2: It is not socialism. If we bring in DSA, we can have a whole debate on what real socialism is.
1: Why isn't it socialism?
2: It's not socialism because they're not controlling the company. It's not becoming a state entity. It's a minority control, and they're not necessarily preferred shares. Now, one of the benefits to the company is that it can set a valuation. That's the big deal. So for smaller firms that are looking to do capital raise, when the government comes in, it goes, here's a set valuation. It's not made off of a 409A. There we go. Now I can sell more capital. Oh, pardon me, more shares for capital.
1: Joe, go ahead.
0: Can any of this fail? Is that okay?
2: Can the policy or can the...
0: The companies that have been invested in, is failure okay?
2: It is okay for some of them to fail. It is no different than what we have done before. I mean, even what we were doing in World War II. But what we should be doing is coming in and backstopping our supply chain as a whole. The problem that we're having right now is we're not doing that. We've invested in and loaned to too few companies.
0: And do you expect we will see at some point some failures?
2: Oh, absolutely.
0: Okay.
2: 100%, especially when it comes to metallization and when it comes to oxide processing.
1: That was Tripp Hornick, principal of Quince Street Strategy. Our special thanks, too, to Christine Aquino, Bloomberg News Managing Editor of the Markets Live blog. She filled in for Carol this week. And to Joe Doe, Bloomberg News Senior Economic Statecraft Reporter. 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That wraps up this special Rare Earths Weekend edition of Bloomberg Business Week from Bloomberg Radio. 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I'm Tim Stenovek. Carol will be back next week. Have a good and safe weekend, everyone. Stay with us.
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5: With SRN News, I'm Ron Taylor. Hurricane Lawla has skirted Hawaii's Big Island without making landfall and is expected to weaken after lashing the region with strong wet rains and drenching rain as well. The eye of the storm passing the island's southern tip without making landfall, the National Hurricane Center says. The powerful storm is expected to weaken at some point. Lawla's maximum sustained winds yesterday increased to 75 miles per hour, making it a Category 1 hurricane. The Big Island is Hawaii's largest and has a population of around 210,000. Indiana authorities say at least 5

0: people have died in storms across the state this week as first responders continued to work yesterday from rising waters in neighborhoods along the White River in Indianapolis. The state's been hammered over the past week with heavy rains resulting in rivers cresting and the setting of new records in that area. This is SRN News.
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0: normal is broke and common sense is weird. So we're here to help you transform your life. From the Ramsey Network in the Fairwinds Credit Union Studio, this is The Ramsey Show. And I'm Rachel Cruz, hosting this hour with Dr. John Deloney. And we're answering your questions about life and money. So give us a call at 888-825-5225. All right, starting us off this hour, we have Lynn in Jersey City, New Jersey. Hi, Lynn. Welcome to the show.
1: Hi, Rachel.
0: Hi, how are you doing?
1: Good. So you guys are kind of the tiebreaker between me and my husband.
2: Yes.
1: Just to give you some background, we are on baby step 6, 5, and 6, and we have a house that we're aggressively working to pay off. Mm-hmm. But we have a lot of equity, so we're almost at a cap of hitting, you know, above 500 for capital gains taxes. Mm-hmm. So my husband doesn't want to pay it off, but I want to pay it off because it gives me peace. And we don't know what to do. He's saying, you know, if we pay it off, we're going to pay taxes on the gain since we are planning to upgrade soon.
2: How soon?
1: So I don't know what to do. Maybe like in 2 years.
0: Okay, but there's going to be an element of paying taxes on the equity regardless of whether you pay it off or not.
1: So we're under the 500 threshold right now, but if we continue paying it off the way we have intended to,
0: the equity hits that 500.
1: Correct. So it'll be above that. Yep, in 2 years.
0: In 2 years. When are you guys going to move? I know Jones just asked that, but
1: we're looking around 2 years. Yeah, our family keeps growing. We about $250 on it, and it's worth $750, around $750 or $700. Yep.
0: Mm-hmm.
3: So, how quickly could you pay it off?
1: When I work the Excel, it looks about 3.5 years realistically.
0: But you're going to hit that mark in 2 years.
1: Correct, or a little bit less actually, if I continue paying it the way we're doing it now.
0: That you're doing it now. Yeah, I mean,
1: so it's just my husband's like, save the money. You know, we have a 2.5 interest. Let's put it into a business idea. I really don't know what to do.
3: That to me sounds like what the real issue is he wants to use that money for something else.
1: Yeah, and I feel guilty sometimes not supporting him, but it gives me peace of mind, you know, just mm-hmm. paying off my house.
0: What's his business idea? What is he wanting to use the money for?
1: He has an idea of creating, like, video games, essentially.
0: Okay. Has he done any work on this prior? It's still just in the idea phase.
1: He has. He's doing protocols, essentially, and we're waiting to kind of start marketing it, and he wants some money for marketing.
0: Okay.
1: But, you know, I'm a woman, and I love the security of having my house paid off.
3: I'm a man. And I like the security of having my house paid off. I mean, it's not a gendered thing. I think the real conversation is not about the tax advantages or we're going to have to pay tax on. That, to me, isn't the issue. The issue is, because here's the thing. I won't go down that road. I can make you a math case, but this isn't a math question. It's a, you want peace in the middle of your chest. You want peace in your household. And so, and you also have a husband who wants to be a video game designer. And so having a paid off house lets him go down that rabbit hole mm-hmm. risk free or with less risk. Let me say it that way. And he doesn't want to pay the house off. He wants to invest in his video game design. That's the real issue here. Making it about, instead of paying taxes on $250,000, you want to give that $250,000 to the bank, or what, like you want to shell it around. That's fine. And even if there was a tax advantage in my house, we call it the soul tax. I'll pay the difference so that no one can take my house from me. Right. So mm-hmm. you can make those kind of cases all day long, but it sounds like that's a proxy war for what's really going on. And that is, your husband wants to take that money and do something else with it.
0: Mm-hmm.
1: And it's like, am I selfish? He's been on board with the Dave Ramsey since we got married, and it's helped us tremendously, right? And it's, am I selfish for not giving him the opportunity, even though we have financial standing to do that, at the cost of delaying the house paid off maybe a year longer? And I don't know.
0: No, because I feel like this is a value system at which you guys have been operating under for over a decade, is what you just said. And so to go off course, to me, would be like we're deviating from the thing that we're so used to doing, which we're, you know, going down these steps. And the moment that that step starts to deviate. And again, when we talk about paying off the house, we do say it is being intentional, right? Like we are not like, oh gosh, the house is on fire. We have to pay it off in a second. You know, we don't want the house on fire, but it's probably a bad analogy for this situation. But
1: no, I get it.
0: And some people are naturally more urgent, like John. I feel like you're urgent to.
3: Yeah, I got maniacal about
0: it. You want it. Yeah. Yes. It's like, this is what I desire and want. And so my thing to him would be his, what he wants to do in the business, that can happen. But when it happens under an umbrella of no risk and knowing that we can cash flow it at any time and nothing is going to happen to us financially, to me, that feels like a safer bet if he wants to slow step himself into this new career path. Even Lynn, if you did want to slow it down maybe 6 months and him try something over here, I could see that being more of a case than let's not pay it off for something that may or may not happen 2 years from now.
3: Yeah.
0: You know, at the beginning of this call.
3: Yeah. There's a lot of might happens in a few years. Right.
1: Mm-hmm.
3: And so if we come to what we're dealing with right today, when I call you selfish, that sounds like dramatic Deloney language. Right. And I have a penchant for the dramatic. So I wouldn't call you selfish, but if he's saying, hey, instead of paying the house off hyper aggressively in 2.5 years, can we pay it off in 3.5 years? And instead of tripling the payment or quadrupling the payment every month, can we just double it for a year while I try to get this business off the ground? And he provides both of you with a ironclad plan for how we're going to spend these marketing dollars, because marketing dollars can get sideways real quick, right? And you say, okay, cool. That's different than him saying, I want to go back to paying the minimum payment and we're going to pay this off in 20 years because I got a dream. And so to me, coming up with a compromise, we're still aggressively paying our house off, just not Deloney level maniacal paying it off. We're still getting it done in 3 years. And who knows if we'll move in 3 years? We'd like to. It sounds like it would be great, but who knows what the world will look like in 3 years. But as of right now, we still have a 3-year plan to pay the house off. That's pretty awesome. And you're going to cash flow whatever dreams he has. If y'all agree on that together, I don't see a problem with that. It sounds reasonable to me that you, like Rachel said, 6 months or a year, okay, I'll give and we'll push this aggressive timeline.
0: I will say though, Lynn, my pause too is, and because we've gotten this call too many times on the show, is people starting a business and it doesn't make money. And they look up and they call, like, my husband's trying to start this business for the past 5 years.
3: There's a dollar amount.
0: Yeah. Yeah. Like you guys need like a, yes.
3: Like there is a marketing budget for John Deloney.
0: Yes. And that's it.
3: And that's like, it.
0: And,
3: that's right.
0: And so we are moving at the speed of cash and all of it. So that's my only word of caution with starting something. I think it's great. Amazing. I came from an entrepreneur household. Like it's wonderful. But you have to be smart about it and not get so emotional. And sometimes people are so emotional about their business idea that they forget the numbers. So just y'all need a plan that you both agree on together that makes you feel good about paying the house off and him getting to start something.

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0: All right, next up we have Tracy in Dallas, Texas. Hi, Tracy. Welcome to the show.
1: Hi, thank you for having me.
0: Absolutely.
1: Hi, I'm in baby step two right now. We have one credit card of a little over $8,000 left to pay on, and then we have our solar panels, which are about $47,000 left to pay on. And my husband, who has a brain injury from the military, gets really, really anxious about the credit card, so he wants those to be paid off as soon as possible. But as soon as we get to the solar panels, he wants to put pause on that, slow down, and start building our emergency fund, which would be baby step three. And he wants to do it in like a $1,500 to the solar panel and like $500 to the emergency fund. And I just wanted to get your thoughts on that.
0: Okay. How much do you guys make a year?
1: We make taxable income. I make about $54,000 a year, and he's part-time at $18,000 a year because of his brain injury.
2: Does he get any?
1: Yes, he has $6,300 a month with pension and disability.
0: Okay. And does that include the $18,000?
1: No, that's a separate. That's because that's non-taxable.
0: On top of that is what he brings home.
1: Yeah.
0: Okay, I gotcha. Yeah. How much is left on the house?
1: $460,000.
0: Okay, so you guys won't be moving anytime soon, because usually those loans, they'll lump in with the sale of the home. But you guys are probably there for a while.
1: The loan is separate from the home. We didn't do a HELOC or anything. It's like a private loan.
0: Right. Okay.
2: This is not why you called, but that's a lot of house on your income, isn't it?
1: It is a lot of house on our income, but the payments that we make are 25% of what we bring in. So,
2: okay.
0: I mean, yeah, Tracy, I mean, there's, I was thinking if there was an element of moving this to baby step six, which is what we talk about sometimes with HELOCs, if it's more than half of your annual income. And so, I mean, you guys are kind of at that line if you did want to push it, but it is a completely separate loan versus it being a HELOC, right? So it doesn't really fall necessarily in that category. And it sucks. I hate these things because you're stuck with it. It's not like a $47,000 car that you can sell off.
1: Right.
0: So
2: is there a dollar amount that, because I want to honor the fact that he's experienced the worst and he's living with challenges, right? And so it's not even like me being worried about something. I worry about everything. This is a different thing. Is there a number that he has in his head that would give him a little more room to breathe?
1: He wants the 3 months, baby step three, 3 months of savings.
2: And what is that for y'all?
1: That is going to be about $25,000.
2: So could you take 3 months and take 100% of his disability check and put that in an account and call it?
1: No, because we need our margin every month after all of the bills. We have only about $2,300 a month to place towards the our debt.
0: Okay. Yeah. I mean, I would be okay if y'all bump it up a little bit, but I would get, because I mean, how much is the payment every month on the solar panels?
1: Right now, the solar panel payment is only $275.
0: Okay. It's not terrible. I was just thinking of what that would free up to quickly throw at the emergency fund to get it built up more.
1: He would like to do of our available, I'm just going to say 2,000. It's easier to figure. Of our available 2,000 excess, he wants to do 3/4 of that to the solar panel and 1/4 of that to building the emergency fund when we get to the solar panels.
2: Yeah, I get that impulse too. The challenge with that is you end up doing going two different directions at the same time, so you just get both places way slower, and people get frustrated and they quit.
1: Right.
2: And so you'll look up and you'll have barely dented. You'll still have a 4 in front, right? You'll have $40,000 on those loans, and you'll have, I'm making up a number, $5,000 bucks in neither of y'all will be happy.
0: That's right. Yeah. I mean, honestly, if you wanted to bump it up a little, Tracy, just to give him some peace of mind from what he's been through, but I would knock it out. I'd act like it's a student loan, and it's like you just got to get it out.
2: Or maybe say, hey, look, let's do 1 month. Let's do 1 month emergency fund, and then we're going to go back to baby step two.
0: But. Yep. All right. Next up, we have John in San Francisco. Hi, John. Welcome to the show.
3: Hi there. Thanks for getting the time. How are you doing?
0: Jason, my bad. I'm so sorry.
3: No worries. How are you guys doing?
0: We're doing great. How can we help?
3: So I had a question regarding how much I can spend on a car. I've been getting some conflicted advice.
0: Okay. What's going on?
3: So just to give you guys some background, I'm 24. I just moved out. I have $20,000 in a high yield savings account serving as my emergency fund, and I have $100,000 in a brokerage account.
0: Okay.
3: And I'm kind of concerned with buying an expensive car. I've been pretty cheap up until this point, and I do want to buy a car. Some people are telling me that because of what I've saved up, that would allow me to afford maybe more car than I would be comfortable with. So I kind of wanted your guys' opinion on how much I can spend on it.
0: Yeah. How much do you make a year, Jason?
3: I make after bonuses a little under 90.
0: Under 90. Okay. What would be comfortable for you? Just Jason, not us two, our opinions or any friend or family's opinion. What could you spend on a car and feel like, okay, that feels good?
3: Well, I don't know. I haven't really given it too much thought. I've been kind of trying to ask around because I don't know what that is for me. I don't really want to deplete my emergency fund or sell any assets to afford it. So it'd be something that I'd kind of start saving up for now and maybe pause some investing.
0: So you wouldn't take it out of your brokerage account?
3: Well, I don't know. That's kind of, I don't know if that's something I should do.
2: Do you need a new car right now?
3: I don't. My car is over 20 years old.
2: Who cares? Do you need a new car right now?
3: No.
2: Okay. So, I mean, do you want a new car? I'm not hearing you want one. It sounds like you're doing pretty well, and everyone's barking at you, trying to tell you what you should be doing with your life.
0: Because you haven't even thought about it for yourself.
3: Yeah, that is like the one purchase that I was in the past when I was saving up and investing. That would be like, I kind of in the back of my mind, like, oh, I'd be able to, if I stayed at home for a couple more months, put something more to a car. And then I kind of got into saving more money and investing more.
0: Jason, do you have any debt?
3: No debt.
0: No debt. Okay. Well, our rule of thumb is that your car or anything with motors and wheels combined in a household should be no more than half of your annual take-home pay, paid in with cash, okay? So for you, that would be around the $45,000 mark. But I don't think you need, nor do you care. I know John doesn't want you to get a new car, so just he doesn't like new cars. He's like,
2: I feel like you've won, Jason. You've won.
0: You're winning. But you could go upgrade your car. Jason,
2: you could. You could do a lot of things, but you don't A, want to. That's the most important thing here. B, you don't need to. And so many young people who find themselves successful, people start, all their broke friends start telling them what they should be doing. And what they're saying is, if we had money, we'd make even more irresponsible choices.
0: Yes. And Jason, a step up in car is not like a step in adulthood.
2: No.
0: So it's not a marker for anything. It's just if the AC goes out and keeps breaking down, you're like, I need a new car. That's one thing.
2: You sound like a guy that a used Lexus for 20 grand with some high miles on it would change your life. But you don't need a new car, brother.

0: There's something most Medicare agents won't say. 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
1: With SRN News, I'm Ron Taylor. Hurricane Lola has skirted Hawaii's Big Island without making landfall and is expected to weaken after lashing the area with strong winds and drenching rain. The eye of the storm passed the island's southern tip without making landfall. The National Hurricane Center says the powerful storm is expected to weaken. Lola's maximum sustained winds increased to 75 miles per hour yesterday at some point, making it a Category 1 hurricane. The Big Island is Hawaii's largest and has a population of around 210,000. Indiana authorities say at least five people have died in storms across the state this week as first responders continued through the day yesterday with rescues from rising waters in the neighborhood along the White River in Indianapolis. The state has been hammered over the past week by heavy rains, resulting in rivers cresting and setting new records. Governor Mike Braun confirmed yesterday that the president intends to approve a request for federal resources. This is SRN News.
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1: Hey, nice to be on.
0: Thanks so much for calling. How can we help?
1: So I'm in the process or maybe in the process of taking a loan out against my home. My home's currently paid for, but I have high interest debt on a vehicle, some credit cards, and an investment property. I was wondering if you would recommend or should I consider getting a refi to pay down the high interest debt?
0: No, I would not go
2: borrow
0: on my home to pay off something that's going down in value. 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
1: 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I have another $25 in credit, and I owe $95 on a mobile home park.
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0: Adam, how much do you make a year?
1: $4,000 a month. So about $60 a year. I'm married as well. My wife makes about $2,300 a month. So combined, we're bringing in about $6,300 a month. And then the mobile home park cash flows $1,800 a month.
0: Okay, yeah. So here's the deal, Adam. First and foremost, if you went and did this and just wiped everything clean, the problem with your money isn't the high interest. The problem with your money isn't the credit card companies. The problem with your money is you guys. You guys have a car that's almost half of your annual take-home pay. You probably have too much car. You probably can't afford that $35,000 car with what you bring in. You guys have $25,000 in credit card debt. And then this mobile home park that you, for $95. Like, the habits around the consumer side of your money, Adam, is not great. Would you agree?
1: Yeah.
0: So wiping it clean doesn't change you. And so that's why part of the process of getting out of debt is selling stuff, working extra, cutting back lifestyle, because what that does is that changes you, Adam. That it's a reminder every single day of the sacrifice because of decisions of digging yourself in a hole. And I say that not to shame you, but there's a part of behavior change that has to occur with your money or you're going to go right back into this whole mess.
1: Now, tell me if I'm wrong here. My mindset was right now we're paying $2,700 a month for all the credit, all the car loan, and the mobile home part. If I refinance the house, my payments are going to be $1,500 versus $2,700, and the mobile home park will cash flow $3,000 a month instead of the $1,800.
3: But listen.
1: But I'll still be going backwards is what y'all are saying.
0: Yeah.
3: And not only are you going backwards, I just want to paint you a different picture, brother, and because You've thought this out and you've written it down 1,000 times on the back of napkins, on Excel spreadsheets. I just want to give you an alternative vision of your life, dude. Complete and total peace in your house. You and your wife walking through the front door. Y'all don't owe anybody anything. Y'all don't have the fanciest cars in the world, and that's super okay. Y'all don't owe anybody anything. Y'all can do whatever you want, whenever you want, within the limited means y'all have. And if she wants to work more, if she wants to work less, if y'all want to have kids, you can kind of do whatever you want. And you don't have to always be hoping that this deal hits and that this one guy pays his rent because he didn't pay last month and this other guy. You know what I mean? Like, you could Uber and make $1,800 on the side for the headache you have with this mobile home park.
1: Right. I've got good tenants in it, but I know that doesn't last. Okay.
3: Here's what I'm going to promise you. You have to decide in your house, as for me and my home, we're not going to borrow money. And then we're going to figure out life with that principle in mind. If it's always on the table and it's always, well, this is going to cash flow this, we're going to move over here and we're going to slap it up, flip it, and reverse it over here. That's a chaos that happens every day, and you need every card to land on your poker hand, or the whole domino, like the whole set of dominoes falls over. It's just a wild way to live, man.
0: And after doing this, Adam, for so long, and being able to see the result of so many people who have built wealth, that have actually stayed wealthy, they did it, I'd say, not the get-rich-quick way. It was the slow methodical.
3: Boring.
0: Yes. And one of the number one things is you get out of debt, because when you don't have debt, your income is your most powerful wealth-building tool. You're able to take your income, and instead of it going to car payments and credit cards or paying on the house and all of this, you guys get to keep that and start investing. You guys get to start making money for you all and not for everybody else. But if you keep playing the debt game and moving debt around, which is what this would be, you put your house at risk for a $35,000, you know, truck or whatever it is, and all this other stuff. And it's not a smart move to take equity out of an asset to be paying for all this stuff. So,
1: okay,
0: what I would do is,
1: so in other words, the $70,000 in debt, if I sold the trailer park, mobile home park, I would have 170 cash. You're recommending putting the 70,000 towards the debt, and then having 100,000 in the bank, and then everything paid for.
3: The only other thing I would add is, this is just me talking to my brother Adam here. I would sell that car too. It's too much car for y'all.
1: Yeah, I agree. The one thing that complicated this, we just got married and we have a newborn at the house. I've pinched pennies my whole life, and I've got a 2005 Honda Civic with 200,000 miles on it.
3: We
1: have a family car, but maybe we bought too much car.
3: Yeah.
0: What kind of car is it? What's the 35,000?
1: It's a 24 Nissan Rogue.
0: Yeah. The income perspective, it doesn't.
1: Right.
0: You're right on that borderline, Adam. So again, if you sold the mobile home park and wiped everything clean, I would put $100,000 in. I'd probably put it in a brokerage account, and I'd leave it in there and I'd let it grow. And then maybe if you do enjoy the rental business, if you will, of having other properties, you could probably take some of that money and in Greensboro, here in a few years, cash flow a home, fix it up, and rent it. And you guys have, you know, two paid for properties at that point. That's taking some rental income if you want to. But that's what I would do. And you guys have a newborn. Your wife may even want to stay home full time. She may not even want to work part time.
3: Just think about coming home to a house with a newborn that's your house in your car.
0: And you got $100,000.
3: You have $100,000 in the bank.
0: Yes. Make an interest like all day.
3: Like, that's peace that you can't even imagine.
0: And you guys are young, Adam. And if you guys want to get back into some of this stuff, you can. Just take your time and walk your way in it slowly and not use debt as the mechanism at which you buy all this stuff with.

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1: All right. 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
0: Oh, no.
1: I was expecting her debt to be half the actual number. The only debt I have is my house. 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Oh, brother Aaron. Together we earn about $9,000 a month. How should we approach the debt? Should I have my wife use her income to pay off the debt and not contribute to our monthly living expenses? Or should I offer to pay a lump sum of cash to her debt? I actually think you should go watch Back to the Future 1, get your hands on a DeLorean, go back in time, and unmarry yourselves. Because you're going to be calling my show in a couple of years saying, our marriage is falling apart. And I'm going to be like, yep, we talked earlier, Aaron, and that's the truth. Dude,
0: you kind of suck.
1: Yeah, kind of. You're the worst. The only.
0: Oh my gosh. And I get it. I get people are getting married later. I get people have built up their thing. But you're getting married and you're like, do I choose to put part of my savings? You married her. You're sharing a bet. Like, oh my gosh.
1: And I have cash earmarked for our next house.
0: You make her pay for some of the house too, Aaron?
1: Gosh. Yeah, I think.
0: You knew what you were walking into, Aaron. And if it made you mad, you shouldn't have married her.
1: Yeah, he says, I was expecting her debt to be half. The only way I'll have some grace and compassion for you, brother, is if she lied to your face.
0: That's fair.
1: And then y'all got to deal with that, because that's a big deal. If she promised you it's $35,000, and then when y'all got married, you started looking at each other's bills. But y'all have an income. And this is going to make people uncomfortable. Y'all have $125,000 in savings earmarked for what y'all decide is your next big move as a new couple, as a family unit, as two people who created the secret world called marriage, right? Y'all have $85,000 in a brokerage account. And until you get that through your head, brother, y'all going to be roommates. Y'all going to be running parallel lives. And you're going to go one way, and she's going to go another.
0: And it will always be tit for tat at that point.
1: Always. Scorekeeping.
0: I made this. She made that. Well, she spent. I mean, it will be that.
1: I need you to Venmo me for Taco Bell because I paid last time.
0: Yes. Oh, man. Now, I will say, if she sucks with money, and she doesn't care, and she spends it. Like, right? It's so much more. It's not the numbers that bother me. It's the attitudes behind it. So if she is terrible, and you feel like I can't trust her in that, that's one thing.
1: That's not what I'm hearing.
0: No,
1: here.
0: But it feels like you're sitting on top of this mountain, Aaron.
1: And you're casting down, like looking down your nose at
0: that
1: this.
0: I cannot believe, but me over here.
1: This lesser person who got a student loan.
0: Blah.
1: No, actually, I actually think your plan is actually pretty good. I think she should have to just work the debt off, and you can just pay her part of the light bill for a couple. Come on, man. You're married.
0: What if you like play out if we because we have strong opinions on this side and people get mad at us all the time, but it is what it is. What if our opinions were that strong on the other side and we're like, you're right, Aaron. You make her. She still has to pay her end of the deal though. Like, she still has to pay half the bills, and she may not make it. She may have to borrow money from you, Aaron. like if you go down that road, that
1: play it out how ridiculous
0: crazy.
1: It is.
0: It's crazy.
1: Play it out.
0: And you're married, people.
1: Are you gonna evict her?
0: Yeah, what are you gonna do?
1: You gonna evict her? She doesn't pay her light bill?
0: What if she has to pay interest?
1: You gonna turn her lamp off? Like on her, like, you're gonna like
0: she's not allowed to use her nightstand.
1: Put little
0: lamp.
1: Plastic plates over her plug so she can't charge her phone. Like, what are you going to actually do, dude? Like, when y'all go out to eat, like, I'm going on a date tonight. Oh, you can't afford your plate?
0: Sorry. Good luck. Have fun with the free bread.
1: Yeah, we'll go to Olive Garden so you can have the breadsticks.
0: And I'm going to get a glass of wine. Yeah, and you can't afford it.
1: You're going to Venmo me $9 for the tip. Come on, man. Like, if play it out. Play it out. It doesn't... Y'all need to have one checking account. Y'all get in... sit at a table. And by the way, I'm being ugly. Y'all aren't working on y'all's budget. You handed her a budget and said, this is how we're going to live. And I get to have a right to say that because you're shameful with money. Don't be that guy. Sit down and ask, what kind of world do we want to co-create together? What do we want to build together? Where do we want to end up in 5 years, 10 years, 20 years? And have that discussion and then live in reality and y'all both get there. And by the way, here's what really pisses me off about this. Dude, you could clear your household. Y'all could clear your household debt right this second. And you'd still have $85,000 in one account and, what, $45,000 in another account? You know what that would make you? Way ahead of the game still. And your wife would have her education. Her car would be y'all's, and we'd be good to go.
0: And you start from there. Yep.
1: Like, if this was, we don't have any money and we're broke, what do? I get that. You have a lot of money, man. So, anyway.
0: No, and I think part of what we see with conflict in money and marriage, because we do that, the money and marriage

0: of humility and selflessness and serving each other, and you're on the same team. But when that starts to imbalance, especially with money, it gets weird. There gets to be a weird power dynamic. The wife either is taking care of the husband, and she, he ends up
1: like
0: being
1: some
0: like,
1: weird
0: like
1: mom.
0: Kid. Yeah, like he ends up being like the fifth kid or the third kid, or he is so dominant over her, and she has no voice because she hasn't made an income, and she, you know what I mean? Like it's. It gets weird really fast. I mean, I feel like comes up.
1: Yeah, it comes up from almost everybody, universally. Yes. It's some shape, form, or fashion. Because sometimes it's not money. Sometimes it's the kitchen's not exactly the way I wanted it, and that makes me better. And or the garage is not, the cars aren't parked perfectly in the garage, and so because I would park them perfectly, that makes me better. Anytime you feel like I am better than.
0: Mm-hmm.
1: Right, that's a recipe for disaster for your marriage. Right, both of you are going to have things you're better at than the other, like skills, and that's like you make it. That's a team, right?
0: Yes, it's a good thing,
1: and that's a great thing. But yeah, Aaron, dude, like just cutting you straight, man. Today, before the day is over, the debts she accrued that are now y'all's debts are paid. In full. And I want you to take her out to dinner and celebrate the fact that y'all are debt free and y'all dream about what you want your life to look like. Because by the way, what people think, the freedom they think they're getting from being controlling like this, it's a prison with a lock on the inside, as C.S. Lewis calls it. Your life will be miserable too, trying to control another person and how they breathe and how they spend money and how they're ashamed. Your life will suck too. Free your whole household, man, including yourself.

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3: With SRN News, I'm Ron Taylor. Police in Virginia have arrested a 19-year-old in connection with the shooting Saturday that left five people injured. No one died in the shooting, though one victim sustained critical injuries. Chesterfield County Police announcing the arrest of Cameron Harris of Henrico, Virginia. They found him hiding in a closet on campus Saturday afternoon. He is not a student at the university. Hurricane Lola forming yesterday made a path to make landfall on Hawaii's Big Island, but it was skirted, and that did not happen. The National Hurricane Center basically says that the hurricane will dissipate at some point. A powerful magnitude 7.7 earthquake has struck off Indonesia's coast, killing at least 47 and causing widespread panic. The quake early Saturday caused buildings to collapse, injuring dozens of people. Authorities issued a tsunami warning, later lifted as no significant sea level changes were detected in the event. This is SRN News.
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0: Welcome back to The Ramsey Show in the Fairwinds Credit Union Studio. I am Rachel Cruz, hosting this hour with Dr. John Deloney. So give us a call at 888-825-5225, and we'll talk about your life and your money. My oldest is 11, and she saw John the other day in the office. She was like, "Mom, can I call him John Baloney?" And I was like, "Sure. I think he can take it."
1: That would be the least offensive thing I was called growing up, so yes. I accept.
0: I almost was like, I'm with Dr. John Baloney. I mean, Deloney.
1: I asked my kids if people call him Baloney.
0: Was that like a go-to? It's not really like a lunch meat that we eat as much anymore than we did in like the 80s and 90s.
1: Yeah, it was a staple in my home growing up.
0: Yeah.
1: But also, I got the impression they didn't have the language for this, either my 16-year-old or my 10-year-old. They didn't have the language for this, but I don't think kids are mean to each other like they used to be.
0: No, there's not like a Disney Channel... bullying.
1: Yeah. They post mean stuff about each other.
0: Yeah.
1: It's not going to be like your name rhymes with like, we're brutal to each other.
0: Totally.
1: Bring it back. Totally. Bring it back.
0: Bring back the 90s. All right. Let's go to Jennifer in Dallas, Texas. Hi, Jennifer. Welcome to the show.
2: Hi. Thank you so much for taking my call. I really appreciate it.
0: Absolutely. How can we help?
2: Okay, so my mom was served with papers. She's being sued. She's 82. She's being sued by a creditor. It's only $1,500.
0: Oh, my gosh.
2: But she doesn't have the money. She lives on Social Security. Mm-hmm. And yesterday she told me that she had $30,000 in debt when my dad died in 2020. So she didn't pay any of that. So...
0: Oh, wow. Okay.
2: I guess my first question is, what do we do about this? I think I heard your dad, I was listening to some old episodes, say that someone could call the actual creditor even after the lawsuit was filed and try to negotiate a lower payment with something like an agreed order.
1: Just tell them, hey, my mom's 82. She's a widow. She has nothing. I'll send you $300 in a money order. And God help you, don't give them your, because they're going to want, they're going to say, we're going to withdraw from your account.
0: Mm-hmm.
1: And make sure you get the offer in writing. They're not expecting to get a penny of this. And so you giving them money on a 5 or 10 year old debt of an 82-year-old widow, they're going to be happy to get what they get.
0: Do you know what the $30,000 is? The additional debt that you just found out about? What kind of debt it is?
2: I don't know. I just heard about that yesterday. I'm assuming it's credit card.
0: Okay. Has she been getting any notice from any creditors for that type of debt or just the
2: $1,500? No.
0: Okay, then I would just let it.
2: This is the first thing that has happened. And, sorry.
0: Yeah. No, don't stress, Jennifer. You're fine. It's fine. Tell me this. The $30,000, how long has she not been paying on it? Since, did you say 2020?
2: Well, I guess since 2020. I don't know about it.
0: Yeah. No, that's fine.
2: I didn't know about that part.
0: Yes. All right,
1: let me ask you another wilder question. Is there a chance that she's off on her numbers?
2: Probably not.
1: Okay. So you think that's legit?
2: Probably.
1: Is there a chance those credit cards were solely in your dad's name?
2: I have no idea.
1: Okay.
2: I didn't know anything about $30,000 until yesterday.
1: Okay.
2: She just said, I've been served with papers for this one credit card, and I don't have the $1,500, and also I don't know what's going to happen with this other debt.
0: If I were you, Jennifer, I would just let it sit. I mean, honestly, you don't know where the paperwork is. She doesn't know. This $1,500, I would call the creditor and say, hey, you know, she's got $300 to give you. What will you settle? Because they'll usually settle pennies on the dollar, especially if it's very old debt, because it's been, what's happened is that creditors have bought bad debt from credit card companies, right? And it just gets getting passed.
2: Right.
0: And so to even find the company is a miracle, honestly. So I would call them. I would get it in writing. Have them email you or by letter, but they could email a proof of settlement, and then you guys send them a check. And then probably what I would assume will happen is that 30,000 in some world is going to start possibly bubbling up, and I would just do what you've done with that. She can't pay it, so let it go bad. And the longer they don't get paid, honestly, probably the more likely they are to settle. So I would not stress about this, Jennifer. It's someone in a cubicle that has a script that's calling with a headphone, and they're going to be leaving the company. The turnover in those companies is like every 6 weeks. I mean, like, it's just, it's not as scary as what it feels like. So
1: get a dollar.
2: I heard Dave say that, like, they take a box full of files like those and just
0: go through them and just call. Yeah. Yes. Yes.
2: Okay.
1: And so get a dollar amount. Get a dollar amount. Get it in writing and don't give them your account.
2: Right.
1: That's it.
2: Okay. So her main concern was that she felt that since this is all already in a legal process, that she could not call the creditor. But I'm assuming that she can call the creditor.
0: Yes.
1: Yeah, 100%.
0: And she has
2: with them.
1: Probably not the original creditor. Probably not Visa or MasterCard or whoever.
2: It's not the original creditor. It was originally Credit One, and now it's with some sort of whatever.
1: It probably wouldn't hurt for you to call them.
2: I'll call them, so I can call them even though a lawsuit has already been filed. Is that correct?
1: I don't even know if that lawsuit's for real. Sometimes they have these scary letters that they just will send out, and they're blanket. Did she get a court date?
2: She did not get a court date, but it does say that the law firm requested a remote hearing. It looks like court papers. She even said, this is something very professional.
1: Okay. Here's the thing you need.
2: But it's a citation.
1: You just need real information. So get on the phone.
2: Okay.
1: And just say, my 82-year-old widowed mother just got this thing.
2: Yes. Okay.
1: What do we need to do? And you say, I don't have $1,500. She surely didn't have $1,500. I'll send you $300 right now, and we'll call this thing.
2: Okay.
0: Yeah,
2: okay.
0: Jennifer, how are you financially? I'm just curious.
2: Well, I got a letter like this 2 years ago, and I ended up filing bankruptcy because I got so scared.
1: Oh, no.
2: Mm. And it was before I found you guys.
0: Mm. Yeah. Oh, yep.
2: Yeah. So I'm
0: you're climbing out of a hole. This is like bringing you back
2: otherwise,
0: to your days.
2: I would just pay sitting it, like just pay it, go away.
0: Sure,
2: you know?
0: sure.
1: Can I give you an exercise I want you to do?
2: I would love that.
1: Okay, I want you to write Jennifer from 2.5 years ago a letter, and I want you to imagine her being scared and terrified. You remember it's still in you right now, and I want you to write her a letter and say, in a couple of years, this same situation is going to show up for Mom, and I'm going to do what I should have done then, this time. I get to run it back. And this time, I'm going to fight. Okay? And set old Jennifer free and give new Jennifer new power for moving through the day and get this piddly $1,500 nonsense off your mom's back.

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0: Next up, we have Tara in Richmond, Virginia. Hi, Tara. Welcome to the show.
1: Thanks for having me.
0: Absolutely. How can we help?
1: Well, my hubby and I are in our early 50s, and we have two special needs sons. Well, we have six boys, but we have two special needs sons, 29 and 17. And we've been pretty smart with our money over the past almost 35 years we've been married. So we want to set up a trust for the two of them to make it so that our house becomes like their house,
0: mm-hmm.
1: and they don't have to change. We don't have to change things. We don't have to move them. We don't have to do anything like that. If my husband and I, if anything happens to us, we're not looking forward to that. But we're
0: sure.
1: We're trying to make the
0: best
1: plan.
0: You need
1: plan.
0: To do that for them. Yes. Have you guys looked into special needs trusts?
1: No, we haven't. That's kind of why I called, to kind of get a, how do we start this? What should we look out for? My dad just got a trust for his investments, mm-hmm. and it cost him $12,000 in legal fees. So that was like, did he pay too much? You know, I have probably every question that you can imagine,
0: yes.
1: but I will take whatever you can give me.
0: So I will say this, trusts in general, it kind of depends on the situation and your estate. But when you have a special needs child, that is the one time that I see it as a requirement. You need to do this because it will make the transition of taking care of them so smooth. Now, I don't know how much specifically it's going to cost in legal fees. You will have to hire an attorney. I would ask around if there's anybody in your community that you know of, that you trust to sit down and kind of build this out. And you guys will get to pick, make all the decisions that of what you want going forward, if you know, or when you all pass away, and it will have to kind of reconcile with the other children, right?
1: Definitely.
0: Yeah,
1: I'm hoping that the older kids would manage
0: and actually be the exact. Yes, that's right. Yeah, so they could be the
1: caregivers,
0: ones.
1: I guess.
0: Mm-hmm, totally.
1: Yeah.
2: Do they know that?
1: Yes.
2: Okay.
1: Yes, they do.
2: Okay.
0: Yes. They are
1: 2 years older than the, we have a 30-year-old who is in Japan and, is pretty financially in great shape. And then we have a 29-year-old who is, special needs, is autistic. And then we have three more. And then we have the youngest who is 17 that we adopted from the foster care system. And he is, he's a lot of work.
2: Yeah.
1: He has a very rare genetic abnormality. So we're going to have, he's going to need care
0: mm-hmm.
1: for sure for the rest of his life. The 29-year-old is functional. He does many things for himself and he's very sweet and well loved by people, but there is no way he could manage his future.
2: Gotcha.
0: Yes. Yeah. So in that process, Tara, you guys will look at assets. You'll see what names need to be placed on which assets, the executor of the trust, different people making different medical decisions. I mean, you kind of paint everything out there. And the good thing about a lot of this is it skips a lot of, you know, the legal side when you have, especially for a special needs child in place. That is one time that we say it is worth every penny to sit down with a good attorney and map this out because they don't need to be making any decisions. Or, you know, making any calls at that point. And then I think probably even your 17-year-old's case wouldn't be able to. So all of that played out and protected and that trust is so, so important. So, yeah, but I would sit down with a good attorney and state by state has different laws and how you would structure it, too. And so, I'd sit down and take care of that for sure.
2: And 12 grand it might be pennies depending on the size of your dad's estate, so that I wouldn't be scared of that number, or it might be a ton of money and he overspent by a lot, so every situation is different. So in the trust that he had drawn up for his situation is different than the one y'all gonna be doing, so just like Rachel said, find somebody you trust, and no pun intended, and
0: get that taken care of,
2: get it going,
0: for sure. And I would do that as soon as possible to Tara for them. All right, next let's go to John in Little Rock. Hi, John. Welcome to the show.
3: Hey, how are y'all?
0: Hi, we're doing great. How can we help?
3: Yeah, so me and my wife, we bought an older home. It was built in the 60s, and underneath in the crawl space, there is a lot of water damage and mold, and everything underneath the house is going to have to be replaced and redone. The estimate is about $100,000 to fix all the flooring and the ductwork for the HVAC system. And we only owe $89,000 on the house. And so that's kind of devastating news.
0: Mm-hmm.
3: We also just found out we're about to have a baby. So that's also kind of put a little stressor on the situation. So we're just wondering, basically, do we need to just try to sell the house as is and go rent somewhere? Or we don't think it makes sense to go get a loan for that much on a house that is going to be less than the price to repair it.
2: Well, the house wouldn't be what you owe on it is, but how much is the house worth?
3: The value with land and everything would be about $170,000, I would say.
2: I personally, and I could be wrong, you need to check with a professional in your area, but I don't think you could sell the house for more than you owe on it. Because an inspector is going to find all the stuff that, or you're going to have to disclose it because you know it now. So you have to disclose it when you list it for sale. And if you sell it as is, and the whole property in and of itself is worth $175,000, you're not going to get, you know, I mean, you're not going to get $89,000 after the sale of that.
3: Got you. Okay.
2: You get what I'm saying?
3: Right.
2: Have you had another person come out and give you a second estimate?
3: We have. It's still going to be pretty expensive, and they quoted it like $70,000.
2: Okay.
0: How much do you guys make a year, John?
3: We make after taxes like $100,000-$105,000 a year.
0: Okay.
2: I wonder if you could pull this apart in stages.
0: Mm-hmm, that's what I was thinking. What could you do right now? A little bit of work. Take a few months. Do some more. How long have you guys lived in the house?
3: It's been about, I'd say, 4 years now.
2: Okay. So, yeah, is there a possibility you can, and dude, I don't know what I'm talking about. I'm way over my skis here. But is there a possibility you could get the mold remediated and then do the flooring but not put fancy floors down on top of the new subfloors and then come in 6 months later and redo all the HVAC stuff? Is there a way you can do this in stages where you can cash flow this thing?
0: But so it takes you a year and a half versus doing it all at once.
2: I know it's a pain in the butt. It'd be awesome to write a check and go away for a month and have it all done, but it may be cost prohibitive to do that.
3: That's true. The only thing is he said that they would have to fix the ductwork because the ductwork is also very old. Mm-hmm. And he said to get to the other part of the house, they would have to have that repaired too. So it just seems like every way we look at this, it's going to be a huge expense.
2: Yeah.
3: And
0: yeah, but if it's a tough, but it's basically what you're saying is, in a way, it's kind of, it's like it's worth 70, right? If it's worth 170 and it needs $100,000, they're not going to, you know, when you just do quick math, that 70, you owe 85. So I think about it even in the sense of a car, right? When people are like, I have to put more into my car than what it's worth, but then you do want it fixed to get a higher value. But you know what I mean? It's kind of that like sunk cost perspective.
3: Right.
0: And it's the home. I mean, honestly, John, I probably would slowly probably cash flow this. Do you guys have consumer debt?
3: The only debt we have is the home, and then we do have a truck.
0: Okay. Shoot. This is the part of home ownership that is so hard because it costs. I mean, it's the stuff that comes up, you guys, all the time. I mean, if I were you, John, I probably wouldn't just wipe my hand. I think I would slowly start doing some repairs.
2: I sit down with the GC and say, I've got to go in steps.
0: Yes, go in steps. And what steps could I make to maybe break even so that if we wanted out, we could eject at a certain point to give yourself an out if you wanted to. But
2: I hate this for you, brother.
0: Sorry, John.
2: I hate it, man.

0: Hey guys, George Camel here. 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
1: With SRN News, I'm Ron Taylor. Hurricane Lala has skirted Hawaii's Big Island without making landfall and is now expected to weaken after lashing the region with strong winds and drenching rain. The eye of the storm passed just to the south, the southern tip, without making landfall. The National Hurricane Center says the powerful storm is expected to weaken. Lala's maximum sustained winds increased to 75 miles per hour at one point yesterday, making it a Category 1 hurricane. The Big Island in Hawaii is its largest and has a population of around 210,000. Luigi Mangione has pled guilty to federal stalking charges in the killing of UnitedHealthcare CEO Brian Thompson. He admitted to following Thompson to an investor conference 2 years ago and then shooting him on a New York City street. The 28-year-old Mangione acknowledged his actions Friday in a hastily scheduled hearing in Manhattan. I'm Ron Taylor, and this is SRN News.
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0: 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All right, so we're going to...
1: Well, it's for sale right now, though, right?
0: Just says grab your copy for $49.97.
1: I think if you order it now, it's the cheapest it will ever be.
0: Okay, there was a deal of that. I don't
1: is
0: know
1: it
0: if
1: over?
0: It's it. Okay, two different graphics. I don't know. I'm reading my ad. I'm like Ron Burgundy. You give me a script and I read it. I don't know.
1: But sometimes, do what?
0: We got a live turn of events. It is on sale.
1: You're trying to. Here's the deal.
0: I don't know.
1: Rachel Cruz is a part owner of Ramsey Solutions.
0: Gosh,
1: she's trying to get more money out of you guys. This thing is on sale right now, and last year it sold out.
0: John Baloney.
1: When it was on sale. Yeah, man. Listen.
0: Listen, I don't know. I just am told, okay, we got a new graphic up.
1: $35 if you buy it right this second. So
0: you got to go now because I think tomorrow, this may be the copy for tomorrow.
1: RandySolutions.com/store.
0: All right, let's go to South Bend, Indiana. We got Sam on the line. Hi, Sam. Welcome to the show.
2: Hi, thanks for having me.
0: Absolutely. Thanks for calling in. How can we help?
2: So I just kind of want some help trying to get kind of a roadmap for how to get out of debt because I'm about $65,000 in debt and I only make $60,000 a year. I have a 1.5-year-old at home and my wife is 6 months pregnant. So I'm just trying to clean up so that, you know, my kids don't have to suffer, you know, through any of that.
1: I love it, man. I love your heart, brother.
0: Yep. The kids turned everything around. Like once you have kids, you're oh, crap. Yeah. We got to get our stuff together.
1: We got to be different now. What's the debt, man?
2: So about 18,000 of it is credit cards. They're split up into two different accounts. They've already been sold off to third parties, and it's been a while. So I actually went into a debt consolidation program originally, and then the law firm that I was working with just liquidated and was done with it. So they kind of handed it back to me, and I want to try to get the ball rolling because I really am, you know, starting to look around and realize that things start to fall apart around me, and I need to, you know.
1: Okay, so what else besides... So you have 18 grand that's already gone to collections in two different credit cards. What else you got?
2: Then I owe about $17,500 on a car I just financed a few months back. I just bought a second car for my wife and I just actually over the weekend. That was about $3,500. I paid cash.
0: Oh, good.
2: So that's, I owe about $10,000 on an AC unit for my house. It blew up first year that I moved in. And then... I got my wife's car that we originally had as our only vehicle repossessed, and they still want about $15,000 for that.
0: Mm, and they took it. That's done.
2: That's already done. They already auctioned it off, and that's what they want afterwards.
1: That's the difference.
0: Oh, man.
1: Dude, what has happened up until now? Because this isn't just a matter of you being in debt. This is a matter of you just didn't pay bills.
2: Yeah, what truly happened was... around the time that everything started to slow down with COVID, I was working at a factory job and I started to get into some credit card debt when they cut my hours. And eventually I kind of just, you know, got tired of it and went and started doing my own thing. So I'm self-employed now. I have been for about 3 years, but I clean houses for a living and it was rough trying to get everything on track at first. And then I guess I just kept knocking my wife up and now I don't have any help and I haven't had the, you know, ability to get out and really even get more clientele because I just don't have the time of the day as one person. So
1: how much money do you make?
0: I make
2: about $5,000 a month on average, and it just fluctuates in the wintertime because I have some clients that go away.
0: Mm-hmm.
1: Okay.
0: And you've been in that business 3 years, you said?
2: 3 years now, yep. Three years now.
0: Okay. And you have predictable downtimes, you said, with certain clients?
2: Yeah. I from about January to April, I lose probably about between $1,000 and $1,500 a month.
0: Okay.
2: And just clients come and go.
1: Okay. So what do you do in that gap to earn money?
2: Honestly, I've just been trying my best to kind of stack up money aside so that when that time comes around and, you know, stack up things around the house so that I don't run out of things. I have, you know, kind of stockpiles and I also have been very fortunate enough to, when Christmas rolls around, and especially with the birth of my child, that people have been extremely generous, giving me bonuses. I don't like to bank on that for the holidays,
0: but
2: it's been extremely helpful. It's been a few thousand, so
1: how much cash do you have set aside?
2: I have $1,000 set aside. I'm done with baby step one, but that's about it. All I have after the car.
0: What's the car, the $17,000 car? If you sold it today, do you know what you would get from it?
2: I want to say probably about 13, 14, something like that.
0: Okay,
2: I
0: mean, so you're a little underwater in that.
2: A little bit, yeah, just from the depreciation. But
0: yeah, because I'm just trying to think through some math here. Because for me, my goal for you, Sam, would be to get out of debt as quickly as possible. Okay, so that's going to mean working nights and weekends. Your wife is going to probably feel like a single mom for a hot second because you are working so much. You guys, I mean, I'm sure you don't have a ton of expenses to cut, but where you can cut, we're not eating out. We're not going on Amazon. Like, we're doing nothing. We're not spending money except for keeping the lights on, keeping the roof over our head, like the absolute needs, the necessities. Yeah. And then the other thing is selling stuff, right? And so you're doing all of this at once to get out of debt as quickly as possible. So I'm just looking at your numbers and I'm thinking, okay, $18,000 in bad debt, you know, I mean, you possibly could settle, maybe, let's just say, generously, you know, half. You know, what if that went down to 9,000? Okay, you can't do much about the repoed car. You can't do much about the HVAC. And then the car, let's just say you have took a $3,000 hit, and if you could get a small loan from a credit union for $6,000, go get you a $3,000 car. And then have that, right? That loan goes from $17,000 to $6,000. Right? You kind of you start to kind of play with the numbers of what the ideal situation would be to get out of debt as fast as possible. And there's a chance that your debt's looking more like 38, 39 versus 65 at that point.
2: I was hoping, especially since it's been to third parties, some of the debt, and they seem willing to kind of work with you to just get anything.
1: They will, but you're gonna have to save up a lump sum
0: to settle with them.
2: Like I said, I bought the car in cash, and it took me about 5 months to do it. But I saved about $800 a month so that I could, you know, buy that. So I saved up $4,000 within that 5 months. I think that, you know, that's
1: the pace
2: that I'm at right now.
1: This is going to sound nutty because I know I'm talking to a guy who's so tired because he's got a newborn and a pregnant wife, and you're hustling your own. You're a one man shop on your business, but you can't afford. You simply cannot afford to when a big chunk of your clientele goes on vacation during the cold winter, for you just to hang out at home. You got to go find other work. And you've got to grind and grind and grind. And after you get done cleaning all day, you come home and have dinner with your family, and then you go stock shelves at Walmart until midnight. And this is going to be the next 18, 24 months, and you're going to feel like you're going to collapse. But on behalf of your family, you can do it. I believe in you. But it's going to take that level of negotiating with certain folks, selling stuff, cutting expenses to the bone for 24 months. And bro, you've dug yourself a big hole. So to fill this hole up, you're going to be tired shoveling. And you can scroll all day. You can Google hacks all day. Mm-hmm. There's not any hacks around. You've got to cut expenses and make more money. That's the only things you can do right here.
0: And the wild thing is too, Sam, if you can get this credit card debt where they can settle and you do this car and you find $3,000 extra a month, right? I mean, a lot of this is gone.
1: It goes away quick.
0: In a year right. and a half. I mean, it's pretty wild what the math starts to do, but it's going to take some drastic changes. It's going to be a drastic year and a half for you guys to get this to play out the way that you're wanting it to. But a year and a half of it, and it's behind you, and then you've learned, gosh, such a way of life of what you're not going to go back to. Like, that's the legacy changer there for your kids that you're looking for. Having healthy money habits where you actually control your money and your money's not controlling you.

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0: you're enjoying the show, one of the best things that you can do to help us spread the word is to share it with a friend. Maybe post one of the clips on social media, but just spreading the word about the show is one of the best ways we can get the word out to help people do what we want, is to, you know, get control of their money and create a life that they love and finally find some peace with the subject in life that can be so, so complicated. So, yep, we're thankful for you guys for listening and watching. So leave a comment. We love hearing from you and share the show when you can. All right, let's head to Kansas City and we have Andrew on the line. Hi, Andrew. Welcome to the show.
1: Hey, hey, hey, how are y'all?
0: Hi, we're doing great. How can we help?
1: Good. I have to start off by saying, since you, Rachel, started it, I think that baloney is way better than the name that John's high school football coach called him back in the day.
2: Listen, Andrew.
0: Oh, Andrew is deep. I don't even know what the,
2: It's far more socially acceptable to say John Baloney out loud. But I'm going to start calling her Rachel Bruise or Rachel Snooze. Ooh, I like that one. Rachel Snooze. I like that.
0: What a snoozer. Awesome. Oh, my gosh.
2: What's up, brother?
1: We are in baby step three, my wife and I. And my wife is certainly the free spirit, and I am definitely the outspoken cheapskate. And every time we talk about money, the tension is pretty high, and we overall just tend to avoid the conversation altogether. How can we tell if we're actually pretty close on our goals or and I just need to loosen up, or if our household spending genuinely needs to be reined in? I want money to be a conversation we can approach without fighting or dreading the finance talk.
2: Okay, before we get to that, because Rachel's wrote a book on this, she's the expert here, but I want to ask you a question. Okay, ask that last question again.
1: I want money to be a conversation we can approach without fighting or dreading the talk.
2: Okay. Let's take the actual topic of money off the table, and let me ask you a question. Are you a person your wife can sit down and have a conversation with, and you don't try to fix her? You hear her? You say, thanks for sharing that, even if you think it was dumb or boring or whatever? Are you a safe person that she can just talk with?
1: The answer to the question before yesterday would have been no.
2: Okay.
1: We go in seasons of that. Okay. But just yesterday, we kind of had to sit down, redefine the marriage relationship conversation.
2: Love it.
1: Where both of us share our hearts. And that was one of the things that she really wanted to talk about. And I totally understand. And I admit that, yes, I'm a problem solver along with many other men.
2: Yeah, yeah.
1: And that's something that I need to work on. And so even yesterday, after that conversation, it went really well. And then even this morning, I was able to practice that. But we're getting there. So historically, no. But starting last night, the answer is yes.
2: Perfect. So what I want you to work on in your home, and it sounds like y'all are on it, and you use the magic word, this is just practice. And for the wives out there listening, often a husband tries to fix a problem, not because they think you're stupid, but because their whole life they've been told the only value you have in the world is utility, is the solution to a problem. It took me being married forever before I realized, yes, my wife likes that I can change the oil in the car, and yes, that she likes things I can do around the house, but she likes me. And that was hard for me to metabolize because I thought I was only worth my answers. And so y'all practicing, just talking, listening, remembering she's your friend, that you're her friend, right? You get what I'm saying? So y'all are on the right path there. That will make not only money conversations, but any conversations you have, one of curiosity and not judgment, instead of that's a stupid thing. Dude, tell me more about that. That's different than how I see it. And one of those is an invitation, and one of those is a slam door, mm-hmm. right? All right, so we'll talk about the money thing here. Go for it, Rachel.
0: Well, I was going to just, when you said we continue to fight about money, and then you're like, but we're on baby step three. So I'm like, this is the problem isn't the system that you guys have put in place. It's the attitude and the posture around the subject that's caused the strife, right? Or something's come up and gets triggered in her or you, and it's like you guys just can't come eye to eye. But I think it's probably more what John's saying is the approach at which you take those conversations. And a helpful thing that I feel like has been good, that Winston and we do this with more than just money, but we see the thing that we're talking about or the tension point where we're so different. We're coming at it in such different perspectives, different backgrounds, how we grew up with money, all of it, right? That all plays in. and we see that subject matter as kind of the third party in the triangle, and it's out there. And Winston and I are on the same team. Like, it's us locking arms against that thing out there, that the spouse is, your wife isn't the enemy. You're not the enemy to her. It's this thing out there. And what is this thing out there creating in me or creating in her or him, you know, in my case, this strife that we just seem to have this conflict all the time. And when you can start to pinpoint that, that's huge. And I think we have found too, with married couples, we were talking about money and marriage, but we talk about the subject a lot over that weekend. But having empathy with your spouse, actually seeing your differences and her massive free spirit as a strength, Andrew. Like, she gives you a gift in your life. You would be probably a semi-boring person that doesn't leave the house much if it probably weren't for your wife, right? Who brings the fun and the levity and the enjoyment, right? And then you are a godsend to her, because if she's like me, details are not my ideal. I don't really enjoy looking at every single little thing and every interest rate. And if we put it in this thing and we change here and we do that, I mean, I'm like, it's great. I trust you. Like, it's fine. Go and do. Like, I don't enjoy that. But because of that, it actually gives me a subconscious safety net of knowing I have a husband who's taking very good care of our family in that way. Does that make sense? Like, there's a beauty in the differences. And I think that's, you know, so yeah, we can dive into the numbers if you want, but I do think there's a level of respect and care to give each other in these conversations that's going to help tremendously, where she'll have the freedom and probably maybe even say, hey, okay,

0: And then we had a baby in April, so we depleted about half of it to pay off the medical bills, and so now we're kind of building that back up. And so because we're in a mid to late 20s, or I guess I'm 26, so mid 20s, I'm just kind of worried. Like I just want to get into a house. Like I just want to complete baby step 3B, and I want to get into a house. And her maybe goals are like, well, I want to get a different car. And I really don't care about a house right now. Maybe, maybe 5 years, absolutely. But, in 2026 or 2027, no.
1: So let's have that conversation.
0: Okay.
1: Where do we want to be in 5 years?
2: Yes.
1: Who do we want to be in 10 years? And those dreaming conversations where they're like the old corporate whiteboard, there's no bad ideas. Like, what's your picture of 5 years from now? We have one or two or three little kids running around here. Where do you want to be? What do you want that to look like? And then you begin to reverse engineer action steps based out of this shared vision of what y'all want to be. And there's always going to be pinch points. I actually want a new car before I want a house. I want a house before I want a new car. Well, one of those is a depreciating asset. And one of those is like this, but getting beneath the house is, I want the security for my family. I want a home.
0: Sure.
1: Right? And so getting to those real issues underneath the fight point.
2: Yes.
1: Man, it changes everything.
2: And her to have a level of freedom with income, that you guys are out of debt, you're building that emergency fund, but I do also want to enjoy my life.
1: Yeah.
2: And so there has to be a both and.
3: 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Normal's broke. 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
6: With SRN News, I'm Ron Taylor. Ukraine has launched hundreds of drones across Russia, marking one of Kyiv's largest aerial attacks of the war. Russia's Ministry of Defense reports that it destroyed 822 drones overnight, with 600 targeting the Russia capital. On Sunday, five people were killed in Russia's southwestern Rostov region, where three towns came under attack. Hurricane Lola has skirted Hawaii's Big Island without making landfall and is expected to weaken, not before lashing the region with strong winds and drenching rain. Luigi Mangione has pleaded guilty to federal stalking charges in the killing of UnitedHealthcare CEO Brian Thompson. He admitted to following him to an investor conference 2 years ago and then shooting him. The 28-year-old Mangione acknowledged his actions Friday in a hastily scheduled hearing in Manhattan. More news online at srnnews.com. This is SRN News.
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0: Welcome back to The Ramsey Show in the Fairwinds Credit Union Studio. I am Rachel Cruz, hosting it this hour with Dr. John Deloney, and we're answering your calls. So give us a call, 888-825-5225. Looks like the phone lines are all taken at this moment, but just keep trying, and hopefully we can get you in this hour. All right, let's go to Casey in Lexington, Kentucky. Hi, Casey. Welcome to the show.
1: Hi, thanks for taking my call.
0: Absolutely. How can we help?
1: Little backstory. Me and my wife, we are in our early 40s, baby step six. Question is, she is planning on going back to school, and we do have the money saved up for her to go back to school, but her work is willing to reimburse her, but only if she takes out student loans.
2: What?
1: Yes. So she takes out
0: student loans. What kind of industry is she in?
1: She is in healthcare.
2: I've heard of all sorts of reimbursement plans of all types, but I've never heard of somebody
0: that it has to go
2: has to be a student loan. That is, I don't understand that.
0: Has she asked more details of why the process is that way?
1: Not necessarily, no, but we for sure do have to take out student loans. That is the answer.
0: What will the degree be getting her?
1: Like payment wise.
0: Yes. And advancement in, I'm assuming, her career track.
1: Correct. Yes. Approximately a $30,000 jump.
0: Okay.
1: Per year.
0: Good for her. And how much is the schooling?
1: $25,000.
0: Okay.
1: And it is 2.5 years.
0: And it's 2.5 years doing that. Okay.
2: Good for y'all. She must be awesome. That's really cool.
1: Yes.
2: And let me throw one other wrench in there before Rachel answers. I would want to know if I go in and put my tuition on a payment plan and tell the university, because they'll put you on a 3 or 6 month plan instead of writing a check on day one. I've been on higher ed for almost all of my adult life. I've never heard of this. I've heard of blanket reimbursements.
0: Mm-hmm.
2: And unless there's some tax advantage that the business has by paying down their employees' student loans or something, I don't know. I just never, ever heard of this. Which, and anytime I've never, ever, ever heard of something, A, I could be totally wrong, but B, I would want to dig in a little bit further and see if I'm not hearing stuff right.
1: Okay.
0: Because if there's paperwork that has to be done of, okay, and not from a loan perspective, but I'm wondering, like a payment plan here, and then the school writes her the check and reimburse, like it's all.
2: Yeah.
0: And and sometimes if it's attached to a loan, they sometimes have a weird repayment plan, and or you have to stay with that company for X amount of time, right? Like there's some strings attached always.
2: What are the strings on this one?
1: It is 3 years.
0: She has to be on for 3 years. Is that after she finishes her schooling?
1: Yes.
0: Okay, so 5.5 years. And
1: she currently works there now, yes.
0: Sure.
2: Yes, oh, yes. Bro, I wouldn't do, there's no chance. And not,
0: I have, know.
2: And you know my feelings on debt. I'm on the Ramsey Show, for God's sakes. But I would gladly pay $25,000 that I have for a degree that will reimburse itself, that will pay for itself in less than 1 year, for 4.5 years of freedom for me and my wife.
0: Mm-hmm.
1: Gotcha.
2: Because she's one bad boss, she's one bad transfer, she's one bad, the hospital sells to another hospital, I mean, any
0: has
2: number
0: a baby
2: of things.
0: That she wants to, you know, be home. I mean, I don't know what it is, but it's like.
2: Yeah, the freedom for my family, again, you hear me say this all the time, I solve for peace and I solve for freedom. I'll pay that $25,000 all day long, especially in a healthcare position that's going to ROI in 1 year or less. Shoot, I wouldn't even think twice about that.
1: Gotcha. I thought I knew the answer, but she wanted me to call.
2: Well, I'll tell you, I could give you I could preach to you about student loans or something. You would actually have me kind of bound up, to be honest with you. I'd have principal versus principal in my own spirit. If she has the ability, a company's going to pay for her to go to grad school, and maybe they're going to ask her for 2 years or for 1 year, but they have to take student loans. That would be principal versus principal for me. But this one is a no-brainer. Y'all have worked your butts off for just this moment where she can get the advancement. It's awesome. And she doesn't have to sign a check. She doesn't have to sign a commitment to anybody like that.
1: Yes. True.
2: Yeah.
0: Yep. I would have options. That's the beauty in life. When you have autonomy over your decision making, like it is, that's a game changer. We're not stuck in just a crappy situation if it ever turned that way, right? So, yeah, and you don't have to pay it all up front. I mean, you probably pay $5,000 per semester, you know what I mean,
2: easy.
0: As you go through. So
2: easy.
0: You know, it's the same conversation, I feel like, that we have to talk people off the ledge of student loan forgiveness, right? If they're on the front end of it and they're like, well, I could wait 10 years and this could be for, you know what I mean? And it's this long time. And that's why we're even like, no, you never know what's going to change. In 10 years is a long time, you know, and to work and to pay off what you've had where it feels like a free situation 10 years from now, or in her case, kind of a free situation, but that's 5 years, right?
2: It's and your fingers are crossed that that's 1, 2, 3, potentially 3 presidents away.
0: Yeah, that's right.
2: God knows what they'll, you know what I mean?
0: What's going to happen? Don't get our conspiracy theory.
2: ChatGPT will be all our president and 3 presidents from now. Like, who knows what the plan will be?
0: What the world is going to be, right? So it's when you can make decisions for your home in a vacuum, you guys, that is worth it every time. All right, let's go to Doug in Tampa, Florida. Hi, Doug. Welcome to the show.
3: Hi, how are you guys?
0: Hi, we're doing great. How can we help?
3: So got a question. We have some stocks that were given to us here recently, and I guess over time they've done pretty good. They're 3 energy stocks, but we're looking to make the most out of it for the next 15 years until we get close to our retirement age here.
0: Mm-hmm.
3: What should we do? Should we sell these stocks and put them in the mutual funds that we found that are getting close to 10%, or should we just let them ride?
0: Are they 3 individual stocks?
3: 3 individual energy stocks.
0: Okay. Yeah. So, yeah, I'm not a fan.
2: I'd sell those before the day's over, dude.
0: Of individuals. Yeah, I mean, because all your eggs are in one basket versus a mutual fund, you're going to have 90 to 200 stocks. Or if you, even if you just did an index fund for the S&P 500, right? It's across all 500 companies. There's just something about that diversification that gives you such safety. And you're right. And the market's done well. I mean, when you look over, I think we did the math with Dave on the show last week. It was like up 100% over the last 5 years, when you look at all of it combined. Like, it's wild what the market's doing. And to put all that risk on just 3 companies doing well, I wouldn't take that bet, Doug. So, yeah, I would sell them, move them to either great mutual funds or even, I mean, you could just do an index fund too, open up a brokerage account with, you know, Vanguard or Fidelity or how much are they worth?
3: I'd say right now, probably take out, out of our total stocks, take out the kids' college stuff. We have about $350.
0: Okay. So you know what? That's enough that I would sit down with a SmartVestor Pro. If you go to RamseySolutions.com, you can find one in your area and actually look for a long-term game plan for that amount, right? If it was like 10, 15 grand, which I knew it probably wasn't going to be, you could do something simple, but I probably would sit down because they're going to be able to look at different funds, the best ones to put you into, and even, you know, things like, you know, tax loss harvesting. Like there's some elements at that amount of money that I would want on my side, and a financial advisor can help you with that. So check out a SmartVestor Pro, Doug. Yep, and I would get those moved.

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0: Up next, we have Kelly in Denver, Colorado. Hi, Kelly. Welcome to the show.
1: Hi there. Thank you so much for taking my call.
0: Yes, absolutely. How can we help?
1: So I am going through a divorce.
0: Sorry.
1: And it's okay. Thank you. So right now I'm keeping the house. But I'm also will be paying $4,400 a month in spousal maintenance. And
2: what is that?
0: What is it? Yeah.
1: Alimony.
2: Okay.
0: Oh, okay.
1: So to my
0: in order to keep the house, because you decided to keep it. Equity, the split. Okay.
1: Yeah, that was part of the negotiations. And the main reason I wanted to keep the house is my daughter. I have a 10-year-old daughter. It's her neighborhood. She has a best friend across the street, a great school system, and just, you know, really trying to keep that stability for her during this whole process. Unfortunately, I feel very underwater but $500 to $1,000 underwater every month.
2: Yeah.
1: And so I'm wondering if I should try to keep hanging on in order to give my daughter that stability. I do have a pretty good emergency fund. Or if I'm just, you know, if this is just a pipe dream I'm sacrificing this.
0: Let's get some numbers real quick, because I think there's a deeper probably element to this that I want John to speak on. But okay, besides the $4,400 that you're paying a month, how much is the mortgage?
1: The mortgage with taxes and insurance is
0: $3,800. Okay, and how much do you make a month?
1: So my gross is $175,000 a year, but I'm only taking home around $5,700 after the spousal maintenance, and then after
0: is that taken direct? That's not taken directly out of your check, though, right?
1: I put it into
0: a fund. Okay, but how much income hits your bank account? Just income, without anything being like after taxes. What hits Kelly's checking account?
1: After taxes, I hit $5,600 a month.
0: But you make $175,000
2: plus the $4,400. So you make
1: plus,
2: about nine or ten grand a month.
1: Correct. Yeah.
2: Okay.
1: Yeah.
0: Okay. Are you counting that in the $175,000?
2: No, she makes $175,000, and she gets $4,600 plus the $5,500 she just said.
0: Okay.
2: So she gets about $10,000 a month.
0: Yeah. So that would leave you, because I would want you bringing in about $12,000.
1: Right.
0: Do you see your income going up at all?
1: I work for the federal government, so we're not expected to get raises this year. But in the next couple years, I would expect to get some raises. And the other thing is, right now she's in an after-school program, daycare. So in another year or two, she wouldn't need the act.
0: So that's
1: when she hits 12.
0: Mm-hmm.
1: Yeah.
0: So
1: in my head, I think, I can hang on. I can do this.
0: I know. And
1: run the numbers.
0: I know. Yeah.
2: So
0: I know, Kelly.
2: I'll put this in the top three or four worst conversations I have with people. Okay. And because we only have a few minutes, I'm going to be pretty direct, but I know what I'm saying carries a lot of weight, okay?
1: Mm-hmm.
2: The most common thing I hear amidst a divorce when there's kids involved, one kid, five kids, whatever, is this statement, I want them to have stability, whatever stability they can possibly have.
1: Right.
2: And I get that sentiment, and I would be the exact same way in the situation of my two kids. But the reality is, everything she knows, your daughter, is gone. It's not stable. And trading moms, what she needs more than anything on the planet right now is a sturdy mom who has peace in her chest. and not the after school program. She's 10. She's got a best friend. Like, I can't tell you the name of my best friend when I was 10. Right. Like, so all, and by the way, I've got a 10-year-old right now. I got a 10-year-old daughter and she's got best friends. Mm-hmm. I get it. Right. Mm-hmm. But the most important thing she needs right now is a mom who's anchored after the world y'all knew doesn't exist anymore. And so instead of saying, what do I have to sacrifice, including financially, emotionally, psychologically, spiritually, so that she can have some illusion of things are just going on as they used to be, I want you to first ask yourself, what do I need as the adult in this house to be well and whole? And that everything in her life is going to be a derivative of you solving for that. And so it sounds like if there's a condo or an apartment in that area that you can live in for 2 years and make that sacrifice, that maybe that's the deal. But man, it seems pretty untenable to just have that much of your income out the door every month before you can even go to the grocery store.
1: Right. Yeah. Yeah, no, it's been, it's weighs on my mind pretty much all the time.
2: I know.
0: It's
2: terrible.
0: Yeah.
2: Here's what I want. I want a 10-year-old daughter who's really mad at her mom, who's upset, throws 10-year-old tantrums like they're supposed to, who says all the things right now. And then I want that same 10-year-old girl snuggled up next to her mom over Christmas break on a couch that is yours, in a place that is yours, in a place where you can breathe.
1: Yeah.
2: You know what I mean?
1: Yeah. No, the whole thing is,
2: I know.
1: Not what you picture in life.
2: No, so. I hate it. I hate it. I hate it. I hate it for you. It breaks my heart for you. It breaks my heart for that little girl. Yeah. I hate it.
0: I know, Kelly, and you're such a great mom.
2: Yeah.
0: I mean, honestly, doing what you can in such an out of control situation to try to create what you believe is the best. And I think when we do that, sometimes the unintended consequences are these other things that start to drag and weigh on us. And and I'll say it from the math side, $1,000 a month underwater, like that's a lot, you know. And your emergency fund. If it starts to have a small leak and there's nothing replenishing it, that's eventually going to run out, you know? And so you kind of get to this point where the reality is going to hit at some point. And I would rather you do, if there is a decision to be made, which I think there is, do it at a place of strength where it's your decision to make and you're not being forced out by a bank or, you know what I mean? Like down the road, if something dramatic does happen, do you have, how much is in your emergency fund?
1: I have 50,000.
0: 50,000. Okay.
2: And how much equity is in this house? If you sell it, what would you walk away with?
1: So that's part of the problem. It's underwater right now with the market. I don't have equity in the house. I would just be walking away. I mean, I would.
0: How did they appraise the house at being underwater and you still have to pay him $4,400 a month?
1: Well, the $4,400 is.
0: Because of your income?
1: Correct. The income. And it's there's a whole, he was not working. So, I guess his roles reversed. Quite a stay at home dad, but not working either.
2: So if you sell the house, does this alimony go down?
1: It wouldn't go down for at least the next 2 years, because it's kind of a locked-in rate.
0: Okay.
2: Well, you might be in the. If that's the case, I don't know if you're going to find rent in Denver for.
0: You may not. Yeah, you may not have a choice but to stay in it.
2: But to stay
0: until,
2: in the house.
0: To see, until the equity is built, which will be probably another 4 years, Kelly. So, I would find a way to cut expenses and hold on and try not to dip into that emergency fund too much until the market semi-recovers and you have some equity in the home.
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4: With SRN News, I'm Ron Taylor. Ukraine has launched hundreds of drones across Russia, marking one of Kyiv's largest aerial attacks of the war. Russia's Ministry of Defense reports that it destroyed 822 drones overnight, with 600 targeting the Russia capital. On Sunday, five people were killed in Russia's southwestern Rostov region, where three towns came under attack. Hurricane Lola has skirted Hawaii's Big Island without making landfall, and is expected to weaken after lashing the area with strong winds and drenching rain. The eye of the storm passed the island's southern tip without making landfall. Luigi Mangione has pleaded guilty to federal stalking charges in the killing of UnitedHealthcare CEO Brian Thompson. He admitted to following Thompson to an investor conference in 2024 and then shooting him on a New York City street. The 28-year-old Mangione has acknowledged his actions Friday in a hastily scheduled hearing. This is SRN News.
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0: One of the biggest mistakes that people make is thinking that they can skip having a will because they're too young, they're too healthy, they just don't need one. Maybe they don't own a lot of stuff, so they're like, oh, it's not a big deal. But a will helps protect your family. It gives clear instructions and can keep your loved ones from having to guess what you wanted during a difficult time. Like, if you could imagine someone passing away and then trying to figure out what to do with all their stuff, and a will gives guided instructions, you guys. It gives a clear path. So
1: I talked about this yesterday with Jade, but I want to say it again on this hour today. Imagine you're 21, you live in an apartment, and you're thinking like I would have thought at 21. I don't need a will. I don't have anything. I have a guitar and like an old couch, right? But imagine something happens to you and you pass away and your mom can't go in your apartment and help pack up your clothes. Your dad can't come in with one of his friends and help move your couch out because they're not allowed in the apartment because the apartment has to turn it over because they're just different adults now.
0: Mm-hmm.
1: Give your family the benefit of just being able to grieve you and not also having to fight for you after you pass. Every single body who's an adult needs a will, period. End of story.
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1: It's where I went.
0: State-specific wills, like, they are awesome. So make sure to check them out. All right, let's go to Teresa in Tulsa. Hi, welcome to the show.
2: Thank you guys so much. Thank you for your time and your wisdom sharing with everybody.
0: Absolutely.
2: Truly appreciate it.
0: Thank you. How can we help today?
2: Kind of starting late in life here to understand all this stuff. My husband is in his mid-70s and I'm in my late 60s. But I've been trying. I got all your dad's books and I've been reading them. But I have a question about the emergency fund.
0: Mm-hmm.
2: It says best place to put it in a simple money market. I don't understand where to go or what to do, if that's at the bank or if I have to go to a planner. I have it right now in a I did have it in a no penalty CD, but I just happened to change it till December because it was better percent interest at the moment, but it's not liquid, so I got to get back to liquid.
0: Yes.
2: I understand that. So I'm just trying to understand. I don't understand all of this stuff.
0: Yeah.
2: So I was going to see if you guys can help us out.
1: Dude, you're awesome, Teresa.
0: I first applaud you for not many people in their 60s want to change the way they've been doing stuff.
1: And I'm proud of you. That's awesome.
0: Yeah, that's amazing.
2: Well, I'm very scared. I do believe it's all God's, and I want to be a good steward and, you know, leave it where it needs to be, you know, do with what I'm supposed to. So.
1: Well, you called the right place. We're gonna help you get unscared. Is that cool? We're going to make it real simple for you.
0: Yep. Okay. So I think one thing to remember, and for everyone listening, this is kind of a good teaching point for everyone, is that your emergency fund is not an investment. You want to see it more like insurance, right? So the percentage of what you make, on it doesn't really matter as much. Because if we were going for high interest, we'd be putting it, you know, in the market, right? And so so that's one thing to remember. Also, for CDs, they're not ideal for an investment or an emergency fund because you usually have to let them mature before you take some money out. You said that it's a no penalty one, but easy access to the emergency fund is huge. This is a big point. You don't want it too accessible where it's sitting in your checking account and you might spend it, right, accidentally. And so keeping it in its own separate account. So that is where in the book, he probably did write about a money market account. And the funny thing is the things that have become more popular in the last couple of years, it's very similar to a money market account. It's called a high yield savings account. And so you're parking money in this. And again, I know it's not an investment, so I'm kind of like speaking out of, you know, both sides here, but it's better to have your money in something that's just growing a little versus a traditional savings account. So with a money market account or a high yield savings, you can put your money somewhere. I mean, you may earn 3%, probably around what you're making in your CD, honestly, but you're able to transfer money account to account within that. It's very easy to get to. Even some money market accounts, you can write checks out of it. And a debit card comes with it. You have a limit usually on your transaction, so you don't want to use it as a checking account. But if you needed to get to it quickly, you could. So, Teresa, if you hang online, Christian's going to pick up, and he's going to help you get to Fairwinds Credit Union. They're an amazing partner of ours. I've opened up accounts with them because you can have up to 10 high yield savings accounts with them. And so that is where I would put your emergency fund, Teresa, is with Fairwinds. And it's very easy to set up. If you go to their website, Christian can help you get to that. It's fairwinds.org and go to /Ramsey and set that up. But I would take money, yeah, out of that CD, and I would put it just in a high yield savings account. And again, your fully funded emergency fund is 3 to 6 months of expenses. And so that's the number you're shooting for there.
1: And so I'll say this, Teresa and Rachel, you can tell me, John, this is dumb, is my home's emergency fund, like if something happens and I need money today, I have no idea what the interest rate is.
0: Mm-hmm.
1: Because I know me, and that if it had, I've got money in a high yield savings account, right? And I've got college savings, I got that stuff. But as for that account, I know if it had an interest rate attached to it that I knew and watched, and is it 2.9?
0: It'd be a thing. Yeah,
1: I would spend waking hours going, well, is it in and I have to remind myself, that's not the point of that money. Mm-hmm. The point of that money is every day of my life, we're having a good time. So in my house, I have my checking account in a bank, and we opened another account under that same heading, under me and my wife's heading, and it's there. And I can't use my debit card out of it. I've got to stop and open my laptop and move it from one account to another, which takes like 5 seconds to do. But for me, I don't even, for that, especially that initial $1,000, but for my 3 to 6 month emergency, dude, I just can't get my head in that stuff. It gets too complicated for me. I don't want to mess with it.
0: Mm-hmm.
1: I just want that safety. You get what I'm saying?
0: Teresa, do you guys have consumer debt, you and your husband?
2: No, our house is paid for.
0: Oh, wow.
2: As far as everything's paid for. Everything's in savings and in checking right now. I did check with a high yield savings at my bank, and they said you can only start it with $60,000.
1: Oh, good grief. That's
2: 60,000 CD, but I
0: No, Teresa. Yeah, no.
1: That's wild.
0: That's crazy. No. Yeah. No. I think Fairwinds is like $500 or something.
1: Yeah.
0: That's wild. That sounds like they're trying to take advantage. I don't like that.
1: Yeah, that makes me
2: confused. Everybody tells me something different, and I'm
0: sure.
2: And I don't have the internet, so we're computer illiterate.
1: Even
2: so
1: better.
0: That's why I was like, you know,
1: that's why you're so awesome, Teresa.
0: She has no.
2: Well, I'm trying, and I do depend on my kids once in a while, but I try to do it. I still try to do it.
1: Oh, yes. That's
0: so,
1: the best.
0: Okay, well, I'll say this then for you, Teresa. I love Fairwinds, but they are an online.
1: Yes.
0: Bank. They have partners around different credit unions in your area that you can go and get cash from. But I would say this, if that's not your cup of tea, then I would find a brick and mortar. That's insane. What that bank quoted you.
1: I would go down the street in there in Tulsa and find a credit union.
0: Yes. If there's a credit union in Tulsa that has a high yield savings or a money market, that's great too. If you just want to do it in person, I totally, totally understand.
1: And
0: that.
1: I want you to walk in there and say, I just want a high yield savings account and I want to put $25,000 in it, which is 3 to 6 months for me and my husband or whatever that number is. And if they start trying to sell you other stuff, just say, I just want this. And if they try to sell you more stuff again, say thank you for your time and walk out. You're in the driver's seat, sister. You have a paid for house. You've got cash. You are the boss here. Okay.
2: Okay.
1: You are in a position of major strength here.
0: How much do you guys have saved, Teresa, overall for retirement?
2: Well, actually none. Well, I mean, we do now. I mean, just in the last few years that we inherited some money and but most of it is in savings and, of course, the CDs.
0: Okay. Yeah, well, getting that.
2: Overall, I'm sorry.
0: No, go ahead. Overall.
2: Well, in the CDs, there's roughly $77,000. That's including the emergency fund.
0: Okay, that's great. Well, and I would say any type of investing, too. Check out SmartVestor Pros. You can go to Ramsey's. 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That's your next step.

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0: Our scripture today comes from Philippians 1:9. And this is my prayer, that your love may overflow more and more with knowledge and full insight. Maya Angelou said, do the best you can until you know better. Then when you know better, do better. Oh, I like that. All right, let's go to Gina in Los Angeles. Hi, Gina. Welcome to the show.
1: Well, hi. Thanks so much for taking my call today.
0: Yes, absolutely. How can we help?
1: Well, I am getting very close to retirement age. My husband's already retired, and we're looking at our savings and investments and wondering whether we should leave a certain amount of money in an annuity we already have.
0: No, I wouldn't. Yeah, no, I wouldn't. You can get much better rates of return, less fees, everything. I mean, the only annuity that I wouldn't personally do one, but some people are so freaked out by the market, they kind of want that guarantee, would be a variable annuity. That would be the only one if you were to do it, but I wouldn't, Gina. So you guys have one currently, you said?
1: Yes.
0: Okay, how much is in that?
1: It's $190,000 with a protected income of about $258,000.
0: $250,000, okay. And what other money do you guys have saved?
1: Oh, we've got the rest of our money is in IRAs, 401ks, and mm-hmm. high interest savings.
0: Mm-hmm.
1: So that's about another, I don't know, about $1.2 million.
0: Okay. And what the annuity, I'm just curious your thought process when you guys opened it. Was it just to diversify and have just another element, or were you nervous about the market, or what caused you guys to get it in the first place?
1: Yeah, it was kind of to do something else. The market was a little bit nutty a couple of years ago when we did this.
0: Mm-hmm.
1: And we are working with a financial advisor in a private company who suggested it would be a safe place. And then we could start drawing against it as soon as next year.
0: Mm-hmm.
1: So that would be an additional safe, guaranteed monthly income.
0: Okay. Yeah, I mean, you guys are fine everywhere else. I just wouldn't. I mean, I'm just going to tell you what I would do, and I wouldn't. I would probably just open up an index fund, take that money out of the annuity and put it in, and just know that there's some great commissions. I'm not saying your financial advisor's wrong in this, but there's a lot of high fees. There's a lot of commissions on annuities. And again, it kind of taps into more of that fear mentality. You know, we had a lady call in. She was like in her early 90s, John. This was a few months ago. And she just was scared to death. And I was hosting with Dave. And I remember he was like, you know what? Just do your annuity. You're fine. You just need to sleep good at night. You know, you're fine. But in your 60s, that's a good 30 years, you know, hopefully 20 years of great growth that the market has been doing. I mean, you can look at it historically. And yeah, there are some ups and downs. But overall, I wouldn't. I don't see a need for it.
2: If you'd had that money in the market the last 5 years,
0: it would have gone 100%. That's what we were saying earlier.
2: Yeah.
0: It would have gone crazy in a great way. So I think you can just make more. I think your money can make more than it's in an annuity personally. All right, let's go to Elsa in Houston, Texas. Hi, Elsa. Welcome to the show.
3: Hi. My question is that I need to figure out if I need to sell my house or maybe get a cheaper car. About a year and a half ago, my ex-husband had to lower child support, and then it took time for that to go through the court system. Finally, that happened. I only found out about him lowering the child support after I signed the agreement for this house, after I sold my other house that was cheaper and more reasonable. So I'm trying to figure out how to keep from going under, basically.
0: Okay. How much do you make a year?
3: $53,000 a year myself.
0: Okay. And how much is your mortgage payment a month?
3: $1,850.
0: Okay.
2: And how much is the child support?
3: I got a lump sum, so I kind of budgeted for about $1,000 a month.
0: Okay.
3: And that'll last for the next couple of years when basically my daughter graduates.
2: Yeah, that was going to be my first question, is how much longer is this going to be a part of your life? Because if you bought a house even on a 15-year note and your kid's older than three, this money runs out, right?
3: Mm-hmm. Yeah, exactly. I have a pretty good 401k, but I have credit card debt because of going back to court, basically.
0: Okay.
3: All the attorney fees. So
0: yeah.
3: So I'm kind of stuck. I'm not sure what to do.
0: Yeah. I mean, the house is, it's a lot for your income.
3: Yeah.
0: Even with the child support, $1,000, it probably is. How much is the house worth?
3: Probably $220,000. It's a brand new house.
0: Okay. And how much
2: equity
0: would it go? Yeah, would it go for? Is there anything, or how long have you been in it?
3: I've only been in it for a little over a year. It's a brand new neighborhood, and it's not finished yet, so I'm not sure it would sell right now for any more than what I owe on it.
0: Okay. Okay.
2: Are you underwater every month with just your life?
3: Yes, and it's very stressful. And I do have also a car payment, and I'm kind of trying to decide if I need to, you know, sell that and get a cheaper one and just pay the difference.
0: Mm-hmm. How
3: I'm
0: much?
3: Not sure if that would help.
0: Yeah, how much do you own the car?
3: Around $34,000.
0: Oh gosh,
3: and it's like $500. Yeah.
0: Okay.
3: It's,
0: yeah. Yes. Okay. So just as a point of reference, we recommend that your car or cars in a household, but for you, a single car with your single income is no more than half of your annual take-home pay. So that would sit you around a $25,000 car at the at the high end. Okay. Are you underwater on the car?
3: A little bit. Yeah.
0: Okay. And what other debt do you have?
3: Just the credit cards, basically.
0: And how much is that?
3: That's around $20,000. Some of that is mostly 0%.
0: Okay. So, gosh, I mean, Elsa, honestly, I would probably talk to a real estate agent. Okay. We have some great trusted pros in your area, and I would go to RamseySolutions.com and find someone. You can look at different profiles and talk to a couple, one that you're comfortable with. Tell them your situation, and I'm just wondering if you can get out of this house just unscathed and try to find, you know, even renting.
2: Rent it. Yeah. Elsa, I'm telling you this from the bottom of my heart. I don't think you're going to do it, but I'm just telling you because I love you. You need a season of a two-bedroom apartment.
3: Mm-hmm.
2: And because you owe so much money in depreciating asset in your car and credit cards. You know what I'm saying? Like, this is... Like, I'm just trying to imagine the stress you've been through with divorce, with being a single mom, with now suddenly, like, underneath you, they cut the child support. Like, you need peace more than anything else, more than a fancy car, more than a fancy house.
0: Yeah. Yep.
2: Mm-hmm. Man.
0: And then, Elsa, I would go down to a credit union and see if they can give you a loan for maybe $6,000. And whatever the difference is on the car, maybe $2,000 or $3,000, throw it at that. And then go, and I would just get a crappy car and let that be done. Like, it's amazing when you start to kind of see, and these are big changes. I know I can just say this like in a sweeping 2-minute segment with you, but if you can find rent for $1,200 and you have close to $4,000 left over and you have no car payment because you have that beater car, you start

0: an extra, you know, 2,000 at that, it's done in 2 months. Like you start to see the light at the end of the tunnel with a plan, but it's going to be a pretty intense plan after a pretty intense life situation that you've walked through with this divorce. So it's going to be a lot. And I know I just probably like threw a bunch over the fence of what to do to get out, but honestly, that's what I would do, because what John's saying, you can't keep at this clip. You're going to continue to go deeper and deeper in the hole. So I'd find good people on your team, people that are going to root for you. Find a great real estate agent to give you the real numbers, the real comps, and look at a real situation of what you could do to get out of the house.
1: A real private sale.
0: Yes.
1: For your car.
0: Yes, all of it. I mean, yep. Oh, I'm so sorry, Elsa. We're cheering for you, though. 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Remember, there's ultimately only one way to financial peace, and that's to walk daily with the Prince of Peace, Christ Jesus.
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5: With SRN News, I'm Ron Taylor. Ukraine has launched hundreds of drones across Russia, marking one of Kyiv's largest aerial attacks of the war. Russia's Ministry of Defense reports that it destroyed 822 drones overnight, with 600 targeting the Russia capital. On Sunday, five people were killed in Russia's southwestern Rostov region, where three towns came under attack. Hurricane Lala has skirted Hawaii's Big Island without making landfall and is expected to weaken, but not after lashing the region with strong winds and drenching rain. The eye of the storm passed the island's southern tip without making landfall. The National Hurricane Center says the powerful storm is expected to weaken. Lala's maximum sustained winds reached 75 miles per hour at one point yesterday, officially making it a Category 1 hurricane. The Big Island in Hawaii is its largest and has a population of about 210,000 people. This is SRN News.
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0: America's founding principles and the leaders who shaped our nation.
1: In 1783, the Revolutionary War was nearly over, but America's future remained uncertain. Officers in the Continental Army were angry. Congress had failed to provide promised pay, and some considered using the Army's power to force the government's hand. George Washington understood their frustration, but he also knew the liberty they had fought to win could be destroyed by the very army that secured it. Washington confronted his officers and urged them to choose honor, patience, and loyalty to the Republic over rebellion. He could have used their anger to increase his own power. Instead, he used his influence to restrain it. Power asks what it can take. Character asks what duty requires. Washington's lesson still stands. Freedom survives when leaders place principle above ambition and remain faithful to God, country, and the people they serve.
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8: With a Bloomberg Small Business Report, I'm John Tucker. The Trump administration's tariff scheme has been challenged by small businesses that have already defeated prior White House tariff plans, while large companies like Walmart and Ford have remained relatively quiet. Economist Scott Linsacombe at the Cato Institute says that's because the tariffs are a nuisance for big companies, but an existential threat for smaller businesses, which employ almost half of America's private sector workforce and are disproportionately harmed by the tariffs. He argues small businesses face three main disadvantages because of the tariffs: paying the taxes themselves, diverting working capital to pay the taxes, and lacking the resources to navigate the complex tariff rules and secure refunds. The Federal Reserve's latest small business credit survey did report that 60% of U.S. small businesses ate at least some other new tariff costs. And that's the Bloomberg Small Business Report.
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11: I like REITs here. I mean, there is income in fixed income. There is also the ability for capital appreciation. If the economy slows down, fixed income is providing you that hedge. You know, the auction was actually fine. We look at bid to cover. We look at end user demand. Did dealers have to take it all down? That would create a lot of angst because we have a ton of debt, the U.S. government, global governments, corporates. If there wasn't demand, to meet this supply, I think then there would be angst. But right now, the auctions were fine. Interest rates have risen. But I think if you zoom out and you go back to the late 90s or the pre-Lehman time period, actually interest rates don't look particularly odd. I think they are pricing in all the supply that's coming in. They're pricing in potentially higher productivity through AI. But there is still, I would go back to, we're seeing inflows into fixed income. So there's demand for treasuries. There's demand for all the corporates. Now, at wider spreads, at higher new issue concession. So there's a price that the market is demanding for all the supply. But the demand is there at a price. And I think that's what we just have to get used to the new normal of higher interest rates.
4: Who buys our treasury securities these days?
11: It has changed in the last 10 years. It used to be foreign central banks. It used to be the Fed. And now it's what I call price-sensitive buyers. And which is why these interest rates have risen, what we call term premium, which is how much more you should get paid to extend out the curve. That has risen.
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7: Good day to you. I'm Nathan Hager. We begin today's program with a look at the U.S. housing market. This week we get figures on housing starts and pending home sales for the month of July. For more on this and the latest in the home building sector, we are joined by Drew Redding, U.S. home building analyst for Bloomberg Intelligence. Great as always to speak with you, Drew. And of course, it's been a pretty hot summer. So are we expecting many projects to have gotten off the ground in the last month?
13: So when we think about housing starts, we're down about 5% year to date on the single family side, and we expect to see further pressure from that side of the market. You know, we see builders that are continuing to scale back production, giving an already elevated supply of spec home inventory that they still need to work through. And, you know, we've got sales in the new home market that are up just about 2% year to date. So it's taking a little bit longer to clear that inventory. Now the large public home builders have done a pretty good job in drawing down their complete home inventories. Of course, they've had to remain pretty aggressive in their use of incentives to do so. But we are starting to see more of a shift away from that spec production model, which is building the home before you have a buyer. Many of the builders are looking for a better balance. So they're trying, what they're trying to do is basically match production with the sales pace rather than, you know, putting more specs into a slow market.
7: Sounds like that speaks to an overall trend of the home market in general, moving away from buying toward renting. Is that kind of what you're pointing to as an overall trend here?
13: Yeah, so I think when you look at the for sale market relative to rentals, when you think about affordability, the high price of the homes, mortgage rates back towards 7%, you know, the math certainly does favor renting over owning. We've done some survey work that shows the same, and it's not that current renters don't want to own. We find a majority of them do. It's simply the economics of it don't make sense right now.
7: So what does that do for the overall sentiment in the home building market when we're seeing a trend toward more of those multifamily projects as opposed to the single families that you would think have better profit margins?
13: Well, it's a good question. And, you know, I mentioned that in the new home market, we have sales paces they're down significantly from last year. The market as a whole is up only about 2% year to date. And really the way builders are having to grow is to expand their community count. So they're not seeing it on the pace side, but really by increasing the number of subdivisions that they're operating from. You know, so it's really a tough growth environment on the single family side. And, you know, if you think about the market, certainly there are pockets of relative strength and relative weakness. When you think about, you know, the entry level buyer who is typically someone that may be coming out of a rental situation, we see more stress, as you would expect, across that part of the market because those tend to be the most price sensitive home buyers. On a relative basis, we have seen more strength at the move up in luxury segments. These are typically the buyers that are coming out of an existing home. So they've built up equity over the last couple of years. On the luxury side, they're benefiting from the run up in equity markets. They tend to be less sensitive to mortgage rates. So we're seeing relative strength on that side. But, you know, there's really not a part of the market that is completely immune, you know, to what's happening in the broader economy, you know, affordability, economic and political uncertainty. So, you know, there's broad challenges, but there are pockets of relative strength.
7: Well, we are going to hear from one of those luxury home builders when Toll Brothers reports earnings this week. Are we expecting some positive signs there in terms of a lot of the factors you've just been talking about?
13: Yeah, so we like the relative position of Toll Brothers. You know, as you know, they cater to the luxury market, so their buyer is more affluent. You know, they're as I said, the customers are less sensitive to interest rates compared to the entry level. About a quarter of their buyers paying cash. For those that do take out a mortgage, they put about 30% down. So the buyer is very strong. So they're certainly more insulated to the macro. In terms of the upcoming print, I think, you know, the KPIs we'll be looking at are order growth and gross margin. And we particularly are interested in hearing how demand has trended intra-quarter, you know, with mortgage rates climbing back up towards 7%. But that being said, you know, we still expect Toll to report high single-digit growth in orders. And importantly, you know, that's being driven, as we mentioned before, by community count growth, which is helping to offset muted sales absorptions. And that's really what sets Toll Brothers apart from a growth perspective, both for 2026 and looking out into 2027. Now, on the margin side, gross margins have been very strong. The outlook's really going to come down to how aggressive they've had to be on their use of sales incentives. Toll primarily prescribes to a price over pay strategy. So we do think that near-term margins should hold pretty well.
7: Thank you for this, Drew. Great having you on with us. That's Drew Redding, U.S. home building analyst for Bloomberg Intelligence. Let's take a look now at some stocks making news in the week ahead. I'm Nathan Hager, joined by Bloomberg Equities reporter Avalon Purnell. We're sort of winding down earnings season here, Avalon, but we're going to hear from some of the biggest names in big box retail this week, starting with Target on Wednesday. There has been a lot of drama around this stock. What are we expecting this week?
14: Absolutely. We're definitely going to get a lot of visibility on the state of the American shopper. Sales trends and the progress on Target's broader recovery will definitely be top of mind for investors, especially as they head into their second quarter earnings next Wednesday. The company is still really trying to regain its sparkle and pinpoint what exactly made the company Target as opposed to just Target. One thing of note, though, is that definitely analysts remain mixed on the company's performance moving forward, especially given guidance they had in their earnings call last quarter, noting that they did have a little bit of concerns about tougher comparisons moving forward. You have UBS's Michael Lasser remaining quite bullish, expecting the results to provide the next proof point that broader recovery may actually be sticking around for the company, whereas Barclays' Seth Sigman saying that, you know, meaningful upside to results will really be needed to push the stock from here. He notes also that he believes the big box store likely had a solid quarter. However, he still views improvement as just recovering from last year's issues as opposed to moving forward into the next chapter. So worth noting that the options data that we're currently seeing at the moment is implying about a 6.2% move after those results.
7: Well, you wonder if we're going to see something of a similar move from Walmart when they report on Thursday. If you think about some kind of indicator of the American consumer, it's hard to think of a company that's more of one than Walmart.
14: Absolutely. And a similar story that we were seeing in Target definitely still playing a role here for Walmart as well. Analysts still quite mixed on how exactly this big box store's e-commerce and also delivery businesses will perform as they report second quarter earnings. KeyBank is expecting pretty healthy results from the store, noting that the company remains one of their top picks as growth initiatives and also further share gains continue to build momentum despite a fairly volatile macro and geopolitical environment. They also expect Walmart to be fairly vocal about how exactly they're using those tariff refunds to fund rollbacks and ultimately drive future business gains by bringing people back into the store with slightly lower prices. Others are not necessarily as rosy about the company's outlook. Barclays noting that the optics don't look too great given expectations for sales moderation from the last quarter. Barclays, though, still saying that they believe this could be the trough as price investments and other initiatives support accelerating share gains in the second half of the year. Worth noting, like, retailers are still expecting, you know, back to school sales and Black Friday, which obviously won't be penciled in for the start of the year.
7: Right, but definitely something to keep an eye on as we wait to see what the outlook is going to be from both Target and Walmart. Also on Thursday, we're going to hear from one of the biggest names in the ag sector. What are we expecting from Deere & Company?
14: Yes, investors will be looking for more data that reinforces Deere's view that 2026 will be the trough, the bottom of this quite complicated situation for the company. The world's biggest farm machinery maker's second quarter results are expected to be slightly mixed again this quarter. Bloomberg Intelligence expecting the results to still reinforce that expectation that 2026 will mark a trough in large ag demand as attention shifts towards how fast will that recovery be next year. However, that analyst is also noting that they're still expecting large agriculture retail sales to remain quite soft, though they do appear to be tracking better than industry forecasts as inventories continue to normalize. RBC also highlighting that their big question is continuing to be, what exactly does the pace of Deere's recovery look like, especially as there continues to be a lot of volatility in the macro environment and also the tariff situation that is somewhat improved, but still kind of in the balance. Obviously, kind of interesting, especially with the Iran war in the background, as to how exactly that's going to be impacting farmers who are continuing to struggle to manage prices, not necessarily keeping pace with very elevated costs. And the options market also continuing to price a potential move of nearly 5% after the company reports earnings.
7: Yeah, still a lot of back and forth when it comes to that situation in the Middle East and the post-tariff situation as well. Just time to talk about another stock that's reporting this week, Estee Lauder. There is a lot more competition in the beauty space. How are we thinking Estee Lauder is going to be handling it?
14: There sure is. And I mean, to say the least, this company has had a roller coaster ride of a quarter. I mean, just a couple of months ago, they were talking about merger talks with the Spanish brand Puig, which was on the table and then later scrapped after investors were quite negative on that idea. And like a lot of other companies that we've already mentioned, they are in the midst of a broader recovery as consumers are continuing to kind of pull back from spending on these various like luxury brands that are under the Estee Lauder umbrella. That being said, RBC does continue to favor their turnaround, noticing that potentially important brands continue to outperform. And they also noted that the broader turnaround at MAC continues to kind of bode well for the company, though they do still question how Estee Lauder will continue to fare with holding on to Smashbox and Too Faced, which are fairly popular brands amongst maybe millennial crowds, and whether it still makes sense for Estee Lauder to hold on to them or maybe look for a play to sell them at some point. We'll see.
7: Yeah, we'll see if a lot of those sales are happening in Target as well. Thanks, Avalon, as always. Good to have you with us. That's Avalon Purnell, equities reporter for Bloomberg News. And coming up on Bloomberg Daybreak Weekend, we'll look at whether Europe's future economic data can live up to the promise of a bumper second quarter when it comes to Europe's earnings. I'm Nathan Hager, and this is Bloomberg.
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7: This is Bloomberg Daybreak Weekend, our global look ahead at the top stories for investors in the coming week. I'm Nathan Hager in Washington. Later in the program, we'll take a closer look at the fate of the Japanese yen, plus how Hong Kong's competitiveness as a financial center is about to be tested. But first, Europe's biggest economies report inflation and purchasing managers index data next week against a backdrop of geopolitical uncertainty and higher energy costs driven by the war in Iran. Let's get more now from Bloomberg Daybreak Europe anchor Stephen Carroll.
12: Nathan, European economies and companies have defied the doom-laden forecast that the Iran war would tip the continent into stagflation. We've seen the best earnings season in nearly 4 years, pushing key stock indexes to new records. And the signals for the months ahead look strong too. In the coming days, PMIs and the ZEW survey in Germany will give fresh insight into how the biggest economies are performing, along with updated readings on inflation. And investors seem bullish on European stocks too. Benedikt Lowe is equity derivative strategist at BNP Paribas. Here's what she told Bloomberg's Tom McKenzie earlier this week.
0: So it's undeniable that the macro story is picking up in Europe. We've got growth that is surprising to the upside, activity on the rise, and earnings that have been good. Actually, earnings have been exceptionally strong in the US, but also very good in Europe. It's been one of the best earnings seasons over the past few years. And all of this is happening in a context where positioning is low to neutral. So that points to a positive picture for stocks. Now, the counterpoint to that is that a lot of positive news is already in the price, and we've seasonality that is not supportive for higher stock price up until the end of September, October. We like to position for what we call a grind higher in stocks, and we like to minimize the premiums that investors are spending on upside positioning.
1: How do you mitigate the risks around inflation, whether it's soft commodities, whether it's diesel, whether it's gas, oil prices? If this is the status quo right now around Iran and that is prolonged, how do you hedge around that?
0: So one of our top pick at the moment is the banking sectors. We think the banking sectors is one of the best sector position for end of year. First of all, PMIs are on the rise, as I mentioned, activity is picking up, earnings that have been good, but also higher inflation mean higher rates. We're expecting the ECB to raise rates come September meeting, and that is positive for the banking sector, a cyclical sector that has, yes, really performed well over the past few years, but we think there's still some upside for that sector.
12: So Benedikt Lowe from BNP Paribas, optimistic there. But there are risks to the outlook, not least from oil and gas prices grinding higher. Let's discuss now with David Powell, Bloomberg's senior euro area economist, and Sagarika Jaisanghani, who covers EMEA equities, macro and investment strategy. David, let's start with you. We're looking ahead to these economic surveys coming in the next few days. What are we expecting to learn about the state of Europe's biggest economies?
5: Well, essentially, we're going to be focusing on the PMI survey, and that's going to give us an indication as to whether the strong growth that we saw in the second quarter continued in the third quarter. Euro area GDP expanded by 0.4% in the second quarter this year. That was basically double consensus. Part of that is because of a rebound in Ireland, but even without that distortion caused by Irish GDP, the economy probably would have expanded by about 0.3, which is about of expectations and is certainly defying the negative forecasts or the gloomy forecasts that were put out after the sharp rise in commodity prices earlier this year.
12: Sagarika, we've just wrapped up, or we're just wrapping up a very strong earnings season in Europe. But can you give us a sense of perspective on this? How good has it been when we look back at how European companies have reported?
6: It's taken a lot of market participants, both investors and sell-side strategists, by surprise. And I want to put that in context a little bit, because European companies in the last 2 years have had essentially zero profit growth. And that was underpinned by poor economic growth, both a lot of it domestically. But this year, what happened was European stocks started off the year on a really solid footing, right? You had the AI trade cracking in the US, but at that time, Europe was turning attractive because it had these, there was a new buzzword on Wall Street at the time, it was called HALO, heavy assets, low obsolescence. So suddenly the asset heavy old economy stuff was becoming attractive. But before that could really take off, you had the US-Iran war. And that exposed a lot of European companies to the potential for higher oil prices. There were worries that European economies would tip into stagflation. So expectations had on the macro front been tempered a bit. But coming into the second quarter earnings season, analyst expectations were incredibly strong. Analysts were expecting MSCI Europe companies to post a 12% increase in profits versus a year earlier. As I said previously, after 2 years of no growth, that was already a high bar. What's been astounding is that not only have the companies met that bar, they've actually beaten it by a quite quite a wide margin. So they've posted 17% increase in profits, and that's the best since late 2022. Of course, the economy has been surprisingly resilient to the oil price shock. We haven't quite seen that feed through to inflation to a degree that had been feared. So that's been underpinning that. But the really big takeaway for us this season has been that, you know, the typical pattern in a year is generally that analysts start the year really bullish, and then through the year, they downgrade earnings expectations. This year, it's been the opposite. Not only have they come in bullish, but they've actually raised earnings expectations for 2026 by 5%, which is really atypical. So that bodes well for further bullishness.
12: Okay. I mean, the inflation concerns, David, really are central to what things look like for the rest of the year as well. We've talked about the resilience in the European economies that we've seen so far, but given that energy prices still remain elevated, how big is the inflation risk when we're thinking about the picture for the coming months?
5: There were these fears of stagflation. We haven't had the stag, but we've had deflation. So if we look back at headline CPI in January, it was 1.7%. Commodity prices started to rise in February in anticipation of a conflict in the Middle East. And then when it actually began at the very end of February, commodity prices shot up. And the latest inflation reading is 2.9%, so well above the ECB's 2% target. And that is really what's driving the ECB's decisions right now. We expect another hike from the ECB in September, and that's universally expected by most economists and priced into the market. And really what's going to drive their decisions after that is how commodity prices are affecting inflation. And that, of course, is tied up with the outcome of the conflict in the Middle East. And no one can say with exact certainty where we're going to be at the end of the year in terms of that. But we're on track for another hike. If this persists, we could have more tightening as the ECB worries about inflation. However, the good news is that core inflation is unlikely to rise as much. We have had some increase. Things that are particularly vulnerable to commodity prices, like airfares, have gone up. But the weakness in the labor market is unlikely to allow workers to ask for huge increases in pay that we saw after the pandemic that really boosted inflation, keeping underlying inflation pressures limited this year.
12: Indeed, so the risk of a wage price spiral not looking looming large at the moment. Sagar, in the earnings pictures, did we hear much from companies about their inflation fears?
6: I think in terms of inflation, the sentiment from management has been really positive. They have sounded really confident on profit margins. And actually, a really key part of that, and this goes back to the AI story in the US, one of the other fundamental reasons why this bullishness toward European companies and the European stock market is that changing attitude from investors on who are the next AI winners. So that was a key focus for how are companies in Europe being able to monetize productivity efficiency from AI. And we're seeing nascent signs of that now. Initially, in the first leg of the AI rally, it was all focused on the big spenders on AI, on developing AI. And those companies are based in the US. So Europe had been at a disadvantage then. It had underperformed US indexes because you don't have those big AI developers here. But what you do have are both sides of the other sides of that supply chain, where you've got the semiconductor parts makers that allow for AI to be deployed. But you then also have companies, and Benedict was mentioning this earlier in her snippet, you have companies like banks who have already started to show that they can monetize AI in a way that is translating into earnings growth and margin growth. And they're confident that they can defend that going forward. So that's keeping optimism alive as well.
12: What about the other asset classes? We're talking specifically about equities so far, but I mean, in terms of other European assets, are there interesting trends to be watching out for?
6: Definitely. We were looking into this theme earlier with my cross-asset colleagues, and it's quite notable, economically speaking, stocks and bonds generally behave in opposite directions. That's the fundamental rule of economics. This time around, we noticed that European stocks are rallying at the same time as there's growing bullishness on bonds. And the reason for that is that, and David mentioned this earlier as well, the economy is in a sweet spot at the moment where economic momentum is picking up from lows. So there's a Citigroup index which measures the degree to which data are coming in better than expected. And that economic momentum is the highest since March 2023. But at the same time, absolute growth figures are still trailing the US. Mm. And there is more policy certainty at the moment in Europe, or at least it's being viewed that way, versus the US. So investors are certainly bullish on stocks and bonds at the same time, which is really rare.
12: David, we're sort of belying the dismal science of economics by being so positive about the picture going ahead for the rest of the year. I just wonder what risks we should have our eyes on when we're thinking about what could derail this momentum and this resilience for the European economy.
5: Probably the biggest risk is the obvious one of commodity prices shooting higher, much higher, again, if the conflict in the Middle East were to escalate. And beyond that, it's probably that the increase in commodity prices that's driving up headline inflation, if that starts to appear more strongly in underlying inflation, even though the labor market is weaker than it was several years ago, because that would probably cause the ECB to tighten much more aggressively than we currently think it would.
12: Okay, Zachary, the question of investors diversifying away from the US, looking for other options away from the US, has been something that's benefited Europe in the past. Is there any sign that that momentum could continue or be a theme as we're looking towards the rest of the year?
6: Absolutely, and that underpins the broadening trade that has been going on this year. So investors are looking out of, they're looking within the US, but outside of tech, but that is also leading them to other more attractively valued stocks, which are in Asia or Europe. And again, it goes back to the economic momentum, because Europe is chock full of sectors that are very closely linked with the economic cycle. Again, banks, industrials, miners. These companies tend to do well when the economic growth is sustainable and it's resilient. That's what's drawing investors this time around. And we've seen that in the earnings picture as well. It is the miners, energy, industrials, financials, which have really contributed the most to profit growth.
12: Okay. Zachary Jason-Ghani, who is covering EMEA Equities Macro and Investment Strategy at Bloomberg. Thank you. And from Bloomberg Economics, David Powell, our senior Euro area economist. We'll have more on those data points and the PMI surveys for France, Germany and the Euro area on Bloomberg Radio this week. I'm Stephen Carroll in London. You can catch us every weekday morning for Bloomberg Daybreak Europe, beginning at 6 a.m. in London and 1 a.m. on Wall Street. Nathan?
8: Thanks, Stephen. And coming up on Bloomberg Daybreak Weekend, we'll take a closer look at the fate of the yen. I'm Nathan Hager, and this is Bloomberg.
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1: This is Bloomberg Daybreak Weekend, our global look ahead at the top stories for investors in the coming week. I'm Nathan Hager in Washington. The persistent weakness of the yen continues to be a troubling issue for Japanese policymakers. For a closer look, let's get to the host of the Bloomberg Daybreak Asia podcast, Doug Krisner.
2: Thanks, Nathan. The yen's weakness is a problem for the U.S. as well, so much so that 2 weeks ago, the U.S. and Japan surprised markets with a coordinated effort to strengthen the yen for the first time since 1998. The problem is, since that intervention, half of the yen's gains have been wiped out. Now, several factors are weighing on Japan's currency, including the gap between Japan's ultra-low interest rates and those in the U.S. and other major economies. Now, the situation could be remedied to some extent, if the Bank of Japan were to raise rates. We know that inflation in Japan has been above target for years. Now, in the week ahead, we'll get fresh price data for Japan with the GDP deflator. For a look at the dynamics, I spoke with Bloomberg News macro strategist Michael Ball. I started the conversation by asking whether the intervention was a watershed moment or whether we're making too much of this move.
5: No, I don't think we're making too much of it. I think, again, we've crept up back to this 160-ish area. And again, that seems to be the line in the sand that the market has in mind for that's where coordinated intervention, both the Treasury and the MOF and the BOJ together all have to basically signal that this is where we're going to defend until we get to September or potentially October, where you could see rate hikes from the BOJ to, again, give a more fundamental story why the yen should appreciate and to change this feedback loop. It's just a negative feedback loop of weaker yen begetting weaker yen because of positioning.
2: So from the U.S. position, is Treasury Secretary Bessent looking more at what's happening in the U.S. Treasury market than he is the currency market, and he's concerned that we may see a backup in U.S. yields?
5: Yes, I think that's the primary goal here, and I think he signaled that in several ways. One, obviously, for his worry that the intervention will not only be the selling of bills, which has been up to date now how they've done it, but more on actually the long end. So again, if they didn't have access, let's say, to the FEMA kind of facility as a backstop, or they didn't have access to the international repo market or even the repo facilities, the other ones that are available at the Fed, then they would have to sell longer end treasuries, whether the 10s or 30s, and the curve, which has already been under pressure since the July FOMC, would come under further pressure, and that would actually force the hands.
2: So you mentioned FEMA. Just to unpack that a little bit, this is a vehicle that would essentially allow Japan to borrow dollars to post U.S. treasuries essentially as a form of collateral, so they wouldn't be net sellers of U.S. treasuries, to dump that inventory into the market and run the risk of pushing U.S. yields even higher, right?
5: Exactly. And there is a limit to that amount. I think it's around $60 billion, which in a sense is a little bit small for what is needed, because let's keep in mind the initial intervention that happened last week saw about $80 billion of bills selling by the MOF to actually support and buy yen. So this one itself is you know, more of a backstop. It hasn't been used yet because it's more expensive. It's about 25 basis points over what a normal repo rate would be to do something like this. But in its signaling effect, it's much larger because, again, what we may see from Bessin with, you know, the new Fed leader, Kevin Warsh, is to lift the limit there, which then would be a much bigger signaling effect. And overall, with all the other tools, the Japanese then could just have this as well as a backstop.
2: So take me back to the currency market, what this means for not only the dollar, but the Japanese yen again.
5: Yeah, exactly. And again, there's other things going on in Japan that is making us worry that they'll be selling treasury holdings. And as they sell treasury holdings, obviously, then they weaken sort of the dollars. They bring money back into the yen. But specific to what this intervention was about, again, it was to initially stop official account selling of the treasury market. And what it really means for the dollar is, you know, for that cross itself, it would weaken the dollar against the yen and effectively put more pressure even on long-end real rates, which is counterintuitive because the rate differential story would be off there. But then it's a capital flow account thing, where basically you're just seeing selling of dollar assets by Japanese holders.
2: So we know what the disinflation or deflation story in Japan has been like for three decades. And we know that the BOJ these days has been very, very conservative, moving very gradually. You could make a case, given the level of inflation now in Japan, that the BOJ needs to be a little bit more aggressive. That's not happening.
5: Yeah.
2: Is there the risk, though, that if they begin to lean into more of a tightening, that we could see a repatriation of Japanese assets leaving global markets like the U.S. and coming back to Japan?
5: Well, it might actually be the interesting. I think you actually nailed it on the head. I think they took so long for them to get inflation to kind of get going again. And it has gotten going again. Obviously, they have more energy sensitivity, and we know what's going on there. But it took them so long to get rates off the ZERP and get them off the floor and get inflation back ingrained in sort of the day-to-day consumer that they're very worried that if they sort of even tighten a little bit, they're going to lose that progress. But to your point, if they do tighten, if they come out in, say, September and they issue maybe a statement that's more hawkish than expected and October's getting priced up again, because right now September is about 2/3 price for a hike. And if they don't go then, the expectation would be 100% for October. But let's say they just do back-to-back. You would see that curve flatten. So you'd see the long end of the treasury curve, their treasury curve over there, come off and get a rally. It would give you less incentive to repatriate back into the Japanese assets, effectively into their bonds, because one, liquidity is not great there. Two, then your rate differential story is not as compelling anymore, because by hiking in the front end, they're effectively showing that they have more responsibility towards the back end as far as monetary policy.
2: So what's your sense in terms of yen weakness? Is the worst over, at least in the near term?
5: Yeah, I mean, that's a great question. I think a lot of that has to do maybe with energy as well. Obviously, they have some sort of, they have a higher correlation here with oil prices. Oil where it is now and the rate of change there stays stable, then it's less of a pressure on them there. I think you're right. I think in a lot of ways, well, not that you're right, but what you're hinting at is that the worst could be over if we see this coordinated intervention lead to basically hold a period of time before you see actual rate hikes.
2: To what extent could the market be surprised right now? Is the trade so crowded that we risk maybe a violent adjustment, but something that could be dramatic?
5: So the trades come off, which to your point, I think what a lot of that was last week was that people were caught off sides by the coordination. And now, obviously, the size, it was a somewhat large imprint they had in the market. And people were basically still leaning very short yen. And that's cleaned up nicely. We get the CFTC data. That's one way to look at it. But also, we're hearing sort of from flow traders that a lot of that has come off, and it's a much flatter position. People are more nervous now that there's two-sided risks to where the yen could go. And again, this 160 level is sort of the pivot, where if we drift above 160, I think people will be more empowered to short it. Traders will think that the intervention was a one-off and they're not really disciplined or committed to it. And if it goes lower, then the feedback loop, actually, people will probably try and rush into it to get ahead of maybe a more structural change, which would again be real rate hikes coming down the road.
2: Michael, we'll leave it there. Thanks for your perspective on the yen story. That is Bloomberg macro strategist Michael Ball. We turn next to Hong Kong and how its competitiveness as a financial center is about to be tested by two opposing forces. Bloomberg opinion columnist Chuli Ren is based in Hong Kong, and she has been writing about what she calls a reality check. Chuli joins us now from Hong Kong. Thank you for being here. You've been writing in your latest piece that last year Hong Kong overtook Switzerland as the world's largest cross-border wealth hub. I didn't realize that. Talk to me about the positive forces that could further cement that position.
6: What we are seeing is a rebound in Hong Kong's asset management industry last year. A lot of global hedge funds, they were opening shop in Hong Kong, and they were actually expanding their office space. We're talking about Citadel, James Street, Point 72. One reason is that they want to be close to the deep talent pool in mainland China. For educated, smart mainland Chinese to move to Hong Kong, it's very easy, whereas it would be very difficult for them to move to, say, London or New York. And with global hedge funds stuck in a very heated talent fight and paying more and more money to young analysts, they find Hong Kong quite attractive.
2: So when you look at the possibility that things could change, let's go to the negative side of the equation now, which would maybe erode Hong Kong's standing in terms of the asset management industry. What could be a negative in this story?
6: At the end of the day, Hong Kong is still very integrated into China. Sure, Hong Kong is the world's largest cross-border wealth management hub. But according to Boston Consulting Group estimates, 60% of the money still came from mainland China. And right now, the problem is that the Chinese government is a bit short on cash. So they want the mainland Chinese to cough up unpaid capital gains taxes. The Chinese government is a little bit short on cash, so they're in a global tax hunt for capital gains that mainland Chinese made overseas. And a lot of that money is in Hong Kong. So we're talking about billions of dollars of unpaid tax bills that mainland Chinese will somehow have to cough up to liquidate their existing assets in Hong Kong. And that hurts Hong Kong's asset management industry.
2: So we've talked about the polarity here, these two opposing poles, one that would prove to be very positive for the asset management industry in Hong Kong, that tax reform. The other is obviously the influence on the negative side that Beijing would have in terms of the crackdown on a lot of cross-border activity.

0: basically stands on the good side of Beijing. On the other side, Hong Kong shouldn't be con con shouldn't continue to be seen as a place where wealthy Chinese hide their assets from the government, from their government's watchful eye.
1: So you know very well when we talk about talent in the financial services industry, we have to talk about the technology that some of these firms are using. Talk to me about the extent to which asset managers in Hong Kong are using artificial intelligence these days.
0: Well, this is an interesting development because, like the Western artificial intelligence labs, they don't allow the people in Hong Kong to use their products. For instance, we cannot use OpenAI or Anthropic's products. So what will happen is that these global asset managers will end up using cheap Chinese models because they have no choice, right? And I think that actually might help the proliferation of Chinese models in the asset management industry.
1: Shuli, we'll leave it there. Thank you so very much. That is Bloomberg opinion columnist Shuli Ren. Her latest piece, Hong Kong's low tax lure is getting a reality check. I'm Doug Krisner. You can catch us weekdays for the Daybreak Asia podcast. It's available wherever you get your podcast. Nathan?
2: Thanks, Doug. And that does it for this edition of Bloomberg Daybreak Weekend. Join us again Monday morning at 5 a.m. Wall Street time for the latest on markets overseas and the news you need to start your day. I'm Nathan Hager. Stay with us. 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
5: With SRN News, I'm Ron Taylor. Hurricane Lala has skirted Hawaii's Big Island without making landfall and is expected to weaken soon after lashing the area with strong winds and drenching rain. The eye of the storm passed the island's southern tip without making landfall. Luigi Mangione has pleaded guilty to federal stalking charges in the killing of UnitedHealthcare CEO Brian Thompson. He admitted to following Thompson to an investor conference in 2024 and then shooting him on a New York City street. The 28-year-old Mangione acknowledged his actions Friday as a hastily scheduled hearing was placed in Manhattan. Police in Virginia has arrested a 19-year-old in connection with a shooting Saturday that left five people injured. One victim sustained critical injuries. Chesterfield County Police announcing the arrest of Cameron Harris of Henrico, Virginia. They found him hiding in a closet at a campus on Saturday afternoon. This is SRN News.
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14: In 1783, the Revolutionary War was nearly over, but America's future remained uncertain. Officers in the Continental Army were angry. Congress had failed to provide promised pay, and some considered using the Army's power to force the government's hand. George Washington understood their frustration, but he also knew the liberty they had fought to win could be destroyed by the very army that secured it. Washington confronted his officers and urged them to choose honor, patience, and loyalty to the Republic over rebellion. He could have used their anger to increase his own power. Instead, he used his influence to restrain it. Power asks what it can take. Character asks what duty requires. Washington's lesson still stands. Freedom survives when leaders place principle above ambition.

0: and remain faithful to God, country, and the people they serve.
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0: 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Everything you need to know about the top headlines of the day and a perspective that will give you some eternity to it. 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It's Kevin McCullough, Monday through Friday, on That Kevin Show. And now, from the Connors and Sullivan Broadcast Studios, the man who is not what he wants to be, but is way grateful that he's not who he used to be, here,
1: welcome aboard, Kevin McCullough. Glad to have you with us. It is the Thursday edition, and it's kind of an interesting time of year. The news is a little slower than normal. There's not as much frenetic activity going on. Congress is out doing their thing, and you know, people are just trying to, like, I think, coast now until Labor Day, which is not really. Which is not really beneficial, because we need to be critically aware and vigilant on the challenges that we face as a nation. And you may know that this last weekend, Alexandria Ocasio-Cortez said in an interview, laughed it off in an interview, and said that, you know, she was on Meet the Press or one of the Sunday shows, I forget which one, but she said that, you know, her woke one era was crazy. Well, what did she stand for when she was in her woke one era? Well, it was the Green New Deal. It was, you know, defunding the police. It became making trans kids share locker rooms with normal kids, and it was that there were a number of things about it that just, you know, and but she's now saying that, well, that was crazy. And the reason she's saying that is because if she does declare for president in 2028, she doesn't want to have to relitigate all those positions that she held and has held this entire time. Well, someone else got asked about it yesterday.
2: Do you think woke one was crazy?
3: Look, I think that each person has a responsibility to tell New Yorkers, to tell Americans when they're running for office, what they believe. And sometimes what you believe can change. It can develop. It can grow. And I know that there are some for whom they still believe in that. I've made very clear that I do not believe in defunding the police. That I
1: Whoa, wait a second. Wait a second. You said that you have made very clear that you do not believe in defunding the police, and yet you have explicitly posted multiple times the desire that you have had to see the police defunded. Though Mamdani told the press yesterday that he does not believe in defunding the police, several past tweets seem to say otherwise. One said, "We don't need an investigation to know that the NYPD is racist, anti-queer, and a major threat to public safety. What we need to do," said Mayor Mamdani, "is to hashtag defund the NYPD." He went on to say, "But your deal with the mayor used budget tricks to keep as many cops as possible on the beat. No to fake cuts. Defund the police." He posted that the summer of 2020. In December of the same year, he also called for the police to be dismantled. Here's another one of his posts. "All this misery, all for money. In the last budget, the city council tried to make the NYPD reduce its overtime budget by half. They simply refused. There is no negotiating with an institution this wicked and corrupt. Defund it. Dismantle it. End the cycle of violence," he wrote. Those are two direct posts that he posted on social media. He wasn't answering a question in the spur of a moment. He didn't have like a temporary thing hit his head and say, you know, well, this is what I mean, and misspeak. This is the mayor choosing to go to his social media and type out these words as I just read them to you. I'll read you the quotes again. We don't need an investigation to know that the NYPD is racist, anti-queer, and a major threat to public safety. What we need to do is defund the NYPD. But your deal with the New York City mayor uses budget tricks to keep as many cops as possible on the beat. No to fake cuts. Defund the police. That's a June 28th, 2020 post from Mayor Mamdani's social media. June 28th, 2020. Smack in the COVID crisis. Defund the police. And then later in December, same year, all this misery, all the money. In the last budget, the city council tried to make the NYPD reduce its overtime budget by half. They simply refused. There is no negotiating with an institution this wicked and corrupt. Now the police are wicked. Defund it. Dismantle it. End the cycle of violence. He clearly called for the defunding of police. The New York State Republican Party Communications Director, David Laska, said Mamdani was attempting to ignore his radical extremism when he told the reporter yesterday that he doesn't support defunding the police. Laska said, Americans will never forget and never forgive the radical extremism of the woke era, in which countless people had their livelihoods ripped away for espousing conservative values, including the overwhelmingly popular positions that men have no place in women's spaces and that our border should be secure. How ironic and how utterly shameless that the same people who perpetrated that evil are now the ones asking us to not hold their past statements against them. Americans are too smart to fall for it. We see radical DSA candidates lying about their views once they start running for office because they know that Americans would reject them. He went on to say, Zoran Mamdani is a defund the police, Hamas-supporting, radical socialist. We know that because he's told us. The only way to fight back is to vote Republican up and down the ballot in November. And of course, you're going to say, well, Kevin, he's the head of the Republican Party for New York State. So of course he's going to say, well, yeah, of course he's going to say that. But that doesn't make it any less true. What's not funny is the unsafe neighborhoods that you create when you take the police out of a culture. What's not funny is all the serious consequence of holding the position that you railed on for years. That, my friend, is why you have to pay attention. You have to know the candidates that you're voting on and pick ones that you can vote for. Even if it is just the lesser of the two evils, pick the least evil to support. And these guys said it. They put it on their social media. It's out there. It's not our problem. Kevin McCullough, very glad to have you with us. If you have not yet looked for that entertainment that the whole family can actually agree upon, let me tell you about Ekkel, the EKKL.com app. The stars of Duck Dynasty, Willie and Corey Robertson, teamed up with Ekkel to create a brand new, one-of-a-kind streaming platform built around faith and family. 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

0: Welcome back. It's the Thursday edition. Kevin McCullough, glad to have you with us at That Kevin Show, thatkevinshow.com for all things associated. This is the part of the show every day that we just kind of slam the brakes on. And before we get into the discussion of the news and the policies and the issues and the stories and the controversies and all the rest of it, we settle ourselves by saying, how do we live? How do we, in this day and age, in a culture that has no use for God, in a culture that really kind of especially despises the God of the Bible and the Bible itself, how do we live in the midst of that? Do we change our mission? No. I would argue that we need to be as winsome and as fervent for reaching people for Jesus as ever, but that comes with some wisdom and knowing how to do it. And so Dan Stratton has been with us this week. Faith Exchange is his church in Lower Manhattan, and he's been walking us through 1 John 4, which has been a really good reminder that we have nothing to fear, and that really perfect love is what casts out fear. It drives out fear, and loving perfectly is to love as Jesus did. And Dan, yesterday we got to sort of close to the end of the chapter where John is writing, and he says, if you claim to love God but you hate a brother or sister, then you're a liar. And that's a pretty bold statement for the Apostle John.
1: Yeah, John is amazing. Of course, he likes to call himself the apostle that Jesus loved, which I love about him, and it's so great. But I think he was very close to him and understood how powerful it was to live in God's love and how that really frees us from fear. And so that speaks to me so powerfully. I spent a lot of time in prison. And when you're in prison with men, I got a call yesterday, in fact, from Michael Kiles, who ran my prison ministry's training down there. He's out now, so he's looking for a job, and we're helping him. But the key thing that you want to give when you're working through these principles of God is love, which means he requires our permission to love us, because love will never force itself on us. And then as we work through that, if we receive that, then perfected love, which means love in action in the moment and going forward, is it casts out all fear. And if there's fear there, then we're not in love. And so how do we make sure that we're in love? As we love people, because you can't just say you love God who you don't see, and then you don't love people who you do see. So when I'm in those prisons, how do I measure the effect of God's love? And I always remind myself of the simple thought, a principle, and this is a principle we all need to have. You can't give away what you personally don't have. Mm-hmm. Can't give you $100 if I don't have $100. I can't give you God's love if I haven't first received it. So recognizing that I have to give permission. So, Lord, I receive your love. And then when I was ministering one night with about 600 of these guys who are some of the most violent people in America, and how do you affect them? How do you reach them? How do you challenge them? And basically what was dropped in my spirit by the Holy Spirit was 10 seconds or 20 seconds with Jesus will change somebody's life. And so what is that? What happens when you're in the presence of Jesus? Well, you feel respected because he really honors you. He knows who you are before you messed your life up. And then you're going to feel honored because he's engaging you. He's giving you his attention. And then you're going to feel loved because that's who he is. And then the final one, which kind of messed with my head and kind of blew me away in there, was he trusts us. And it kind of brought me to tears. It really kind of broke me a little bit when I was in there, because he's trusting me with the development of these men, with the reconciliation, even the resurrection of these lives in there. So those four concepts are in that love. How do I love somebody? I respect them. How do I love somebody? I honor them. How do I love somebody? Well, I love them. And then how do I love somebody? Then I move them. If I really love them, I'm really creating kind of a very eyeball-to-eyeball equality there, and then I begin to trust them. And so that really validates a human being to a point where they're moving. And for these men in prison, which is kind of my gym, it's my training ground, so I get in there and I think to myself, all right, these guys are not really trustworthy in the natural. So this is a choice that I make, and this is where I'm at. So this is coming back to where we are right now in this time of year, moving into the fall festival season, of course, for the Jewish holidays. But we're really moving in for New Yorkers and for us up in the East, the 9/11 season. And I also like to say this. You know, I'm 67 now. I have a lot of friends who are dying. And then the rest of the guys are kind of memorializing the memories of these athletes that they played with, the memories of these friendships that they had going through. And I always remind them, you know, if you guys are remembering them, then you're honoring them. And then I always tell them when I go, because I get invited a lot of times to speak at these things, I say, I really want to give you guys a shout out and some kudos here, because you can't give honor if you don't have honor, if you're not an honorable man. And so that's where people who are trying to erase the 4th of July or Thanksgiving, or trying to erase even 9/11, to sort of change it into something else. You guys are forgetting that you are really hurting yourselves by not celebrating your own honor. Mm. An honor that's been given to you by God, an honor that's been given that's so deep, it's a respect, it's a love, but more than that, you've been entrusted to pay that forward and to change lives, to bring people out of shame, bring people out of condemnation, and really bring people out of what the Bible would say in Romans, a reprobate mind, a topsy-turvy way of thinking. And so we're carriers of this. That's who we are, and it all begins with God is love.
2: Yeah. Well, so a quick follow-up question on that. You included trust as part of that process. Yes. And I think that when you're talking about victims of things like 9/11, trust is probably the hardest thing to build in uncertainty. So what's a practical step towards understanding when trust is merited in the relationship again?
1: Well, trust is something that, I mean, it's anything. It's Jesus trust.
2: Obviously, trusting God. I'm not, like, we can trust him infinitely. But when it comes to the human-to-human interaction, does it mean if I still have doubts about you that I'm not loving you? Or what's the kind of defining mark there?
1: Well, the key, what I think of, and I'm not saying I have all the wisdom on this, but what I think of is the fact that as flawed as I am as a human being, and the mistakes that I've made in my life, that my wife and my daughter and my, you know, my mother, everybody, they still trust me. And it's a gift. And the gift that Jesus has given me to pastor my church, the gift he's given me to be with my children is actually his almost unmerited trust for me with them. Even with your audience right now, you're trusting me with your audience.
2: Yeah.
1: And so, you know, most of us are like, we're running a scorecard with people. Are they worthy of my trust? Are they worthy of my trust? Well, honestly, I'm not worthy of Jesus' trust. I'm really not worthy of my wife's trust. And so I choose, just like choosing my thoughts, choosing to love, I choose to err. The guys in prison, they're not worthy of trust. They've proven that their minds are twisted, and that given an opportunity, they may act out once again. But for them to change, for them to really have a transformation, someone has to trust them again. And so what's happening inside those prisons, and I'll give you this a little last example. Initially, when we began teaching them, their kids would come visit, and they weren't coming very often. All of a sudden, they'd come more often. They'd say, Dad, you've really changed. You've really changed. But once I started really looking at them with respect, honor, love, and trust, and really they were starting to feel it, and I was giving them responsibilities and letting them do certain things, even letting them testify when they might even look a little like they might have been smoking something, I'd be trusting them, and all of a sudden their testimony started to change. You know, Dan, what's happening was when my kids come, they're not saying, Dad, you've changed. Now they're starting to say, Dad, I'm honoring them. I'm loving them. And they're starting to say, Dad, I'm not turning tricks anymore. Dad, I'm not smacking my wife around anymore. Dad or Dad, Grandpa, I'm not lying to my parents anymore. Mm. And that transformation, because somebody's got to make that first step to give that unmerited trust.
2: Yeah.
1: That's so powerful. Of course, you got to trust but verify.
2: Well, and we are so grateful, though, that Jesus did that, and he gives us the opportunity to do that with him. And that's a great place for us to put a period on today's discussion. Tomorrow, our final time together, Dan, this week has flown by. Thank you for a great, convicting, thought-provoking week so far.
1: Well, thanks for having me, Kevin. It's always an honor and a pleasure.
2: You got it. Kevin McCullough coming right back. It's That Kevin Show. Don't go anywhere.
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4: With SRN News, I'm Ron Taylor. Ukraine has launched hundreds of drones across Russia, marking one of Kyiv's largest aerial attacks of the war. Russia's Ministry of Defense reports that it destroyed 822 drones overnight, with 600 targeting the Russian capital. On Sunday, five people were killed in Russia's southwestern Rostov region, where three towns came under attack there. Hurricane Lola has skirted Hawaii's Big Island without making landfall, and is expected to weaken after lashing the region with strong winds and drenching rain. The eye of the storm passed the island's southern tip, where it was expected to land, without making landfall. The National Hurricane Center says the powerful storm will weaken very soon. Luigi Mangione has pleaded guilty of federal stalking charges in the killing of UnitedHealthcare CEO Brian Thompson 2 years ago. The 28-year-old acknowledged his actions Friday at a hastily scheduled hearing in Manhattan. This is SRN News.
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0: All right, Kevin McCullough, glad to have you with us. Thank you for being here. You know, one of the things I like to keep my eyes on all the time is technology, and social media has changed everything. I think we can all agree with that. In fact, I was reminded of that this weekend when I saw this story. Do you remember the term called MySpace? It was where, I think it was initially kind of designed for musicians to kind of put up their songs online, and people could like them and share them and that sort of thing, if they were songwriters. Obviously, Spotify and a whole bunch of other places overtook that in terms of digital music. And Facebook kind of came along at the same time and stole kind of the MySpace social networking aspect away and kind of improved upon it. And so MySpace has been dead, literally dead, like stick a fork in them, they're gone, for nearly two decades. But their owners are seeking a fresh start. Tim and Chris Vanderhook announced plans to relaunch MySpace with a new vision. The brothers said they want to create a platform that feels different from current social media platforms, which many users complain are too focused on algorithms and are designed to encourage endless scrolling. The Vanderhooks said in a new documentary, MySpace, that they built an entirely new one, but it did not work out. And then, so we really tried to modernize it, but it was a different company at that point. It wasn't the same MySpace. Chris added, by that time, they had been through four sets of management and CEOs. We were going to be the fifth ones, and I think there were a lot of people who were really just done. The two now plan to relaunch the platform at some point, but a target date has not been set. And if that one doesn't work, we'll do it again, Tim said. So there, MySpace, a place for friends, is coming back. Which reminds me that you don't have to settle for these broken social media options. In fact, if you're looking for an entertainment source that the whole family can actually agree upon, let me tell you about Ekkel, EKKL.com, Ekkel. It's a product of the Duck Dynasty people. Duck Dynasty, Willie and Corey Robertson, they all teamed up with Ekkel to create a brand new, one-of-a-kind streaming platform built around faith and family. And they didn't just lend their name to it, they helped build it from the ground up. 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But I found that to be a very interesting story because I remember using MySpace. I remember, you know, being like early on in the, and then I remember when Facebook came along and I didn't quite like Facebook as well. And I was kind of like dragging and screaming in terms of how I got dragged over to eventually become Facebook, which I still don't really use that much now. I mostly use Instagram and TikTok and Twitter or X, whatever you call it. 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I'm on all of them, and you can join any of them at the top of the page, thatkevinshow.com. But please join us, because we are posting stuff on the daily, and we've got some exciting things that are coming up just around the corner there as well. And that reminds me of one other great sponsor that we have. If you have not yet been to Dominion.chat, Dominion.chat. It is an AI universe that is Christ-centered, truth-focused, and gives biblical answers to questions about human longing and relationships and heart. If you don't have a biblical basis and you ask ChatGPT or Claude or some of these guys, I'm feeling depressed. How should I think about it? You're just going to get mirrored pop psychology back on the person without any kind of nuance. 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Kevin McCullough coming right back. It is That Kevin Show. Just 2 weeks before his tragic assassination on September 10th, 2025, conservative leader Charlie Kirk sat down for one of his final interviews to wrestle with a timeless question. Does God still speak today? That conversation became the foundation for the powerful and provocative new documentary, Can You Hear Me Now?, that explores prophecy, faith, scripture, history, and the role believers are called to play in our culture today. Follow director Matthew Thayer's investigation, examining the evidence, weighing today's most prophetic voices against scripture, history, political, and scientific scrutiny. 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

0: right, welcome back. 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ThatKevinShow.com is where you go online. We've got everything there. You can listen live. You can watch the TV show. You can read the columns. It's all there. It's all always free, never behind a paywall. Please go check it out. Shelley Goldberg is with us every Thursday. And on Thursdays, we like to take a little bit of time to set aside all of the controversies, all of the stories, all of the news stuff, and just say, let's just for a few minutes think about how we can be better parents or help parents be better if we have any in our lives. And Shelley, we started a series, I think it was 2 weeks ago now, that focused on helping our kids to learn financial literacy. And this is a very practical series for me because my 16-year-old has had his first job this summer. And in fact, tomorrow he'll pick up his final paycheck for the summer from the camp that he's been working at. And he's been very diligent. He's put most of it, most all of it in the bank. And he's asking me about a couple of investments. Can I put a little bit here? Can you buy share SpaceX or something like that? And we're thinking this through with him. But, this has been a very practical conversation. Part three of financial literacy. What are we talking about?
1: Thanks, Kevin. All right. So first, just to reiterate quickly, we want to make sure mom and dad, you start early. Repetition is key. It's not a one and done. Absolutely know your kids are not learning this in school. It's up to you. And financial literacy is one of the most important life skills you can teach your kids. It's great for your kids. It's great for you. So before we go, we talked about needs versus wants. Today we're going to be talking about spending and how you can underscore that and work with the whole concept of spending with your kids. But before we do, I just want your listeners to know this is not a solo journey. This is not about you knowing vocabulary words like compound interest and teaching this to your kids. It's way more than that. This is about you, Kevin, learning new financial terms. This is about you, Kevin, starting to examine and track your financial habits, so that at the end of this journey, it's not just your kids that are learning and becoming educated. It's you, because I can almost guarantee, I mean, I look at my life, I look at people, everybody that I know, I can almost guarantee that there are so many things that you as a grown-up don't think about when it comes to financial literacy, things that are being passed on to your kids. So the more you self-examine, the more your kids are going to get it. For example, most adults don't even think about the hidden costs of that daily latte, you know, that $6, $8, you know, times 30, you start adding that up. That's hundreds and hundreds of dollars. Most adults don't think about ATM fees or overdraft fees. Most of us don't think about the fact that if you keep your money in a traditional savings account, you're guaranteed to lose money because the purchasing power is going to go down simply because of interest. Most of us do not think about the fact that by using a credit card, just by using a credit card alone, you are spending way more money if you would use cash instead, simply because you're not tracking. It's an invisible purchase. You don't see. So you can convince yourself psychologically, hey, I really didn't spend as much as I spent. Mm-hmm. We play these games with ourselves. So we talked about needs versus wants. Today we're going to be talking about spending. How do you focus on or teach your kids about spending? Number one, start using physical cash around your kids. Dollars, $10, quarters, dimes. Because there's something about kids seeing real cash. It makes an imprint. It makes it real. So our kids see us all day long, swiping credit cards. So physical cash is a great way to start making spending very real for your kids. Number two, you want to give your kids an opportunity to make money, certainly with either chores or an allowance, but then they're going to have that jar of spend, save, and give. You want to teach your kid how to avoid impulse buying when they spend that money that's in the spend part of the jar. How do you do that? You're going to insist that your child wait 24 hours, maybe it's 3 days, you decide, before they spend the money in the jar on some wacky pair of sneakers. So what you're trying to do is you're trying to teach them again how to avoid impulse buying, which is a very big problem for grownups. Now, let's say Jonathan still wants to buy those crazy pair of sneakers, with the money that's in the spend part of the jar. Kevin, then I would suggest to you, okay, he waited 24 hours. Now allow him to buy the crazy sneakers. And if he comes to you and he says, but Dad, after a week, I shouldn't have bought them. Oh, and the kids think I look ridiculous and I'm never going to wear them and I wasted all this money. Allow the natural consequences, Kevin. Do not save him by replacing the money. And a lot of parents do. That's the mistake. They'll say, oh, okay, you didn't realize. All right, here's $100. Go buy a normal pair of sneakers. You are not going to save him from the natural consequence of making that mistake. He has to learn. Another thing to do if you're trying to help your kid learn about the concept of spending, comparison shopping, very big. Take your kids shopping with you whenever you can and teach them how to look for sales, checking prices, going to different stores. Also, give them a fixed budget. It's a great game to play, and it teaches kids a lot about spending. Mm-hmm. Sit around the table and say, we're going to pretend we're going on a trip. Jonathan, Charlotte, here's $800. Let's figure it out. Where are we spending this $800? Well, Dad, we can rent a boat. Well, wait a minute. That might cost $700.
0: Yeah, right? We actually did that before we went to Cape May. We actually sat around and said, okay, here's our budget. Here's what our hotel costs. How do we plan the rest of it? And Jonathan actually took to it very strongly.
1: Awesome. So this is great. And the last thing is track purchases. You want to teach especially older kids to write things down so they see their habits.
0: Yeah.
1: Write things down. What are they spending it on? Kevin, your thoughts?
0: No, I think every one of these is spot on. And I would again encourage, as I've done throughout this series, just start it as early as possible. Every time they get a paycheck, every time they get a little check from Aunt Barbara in the mail for a holiday, have them think in terms of, what do I save? What am I spending it on? Do I tithe or give some to God? And if they get into the habit early of thinking about their money in these ways, then they're more likely to follow through with it into adulthood. So great stuff, Shelley. Appreciate it, and have a great week. Thank you so much.
1: Thank you, Kevin.
0: Kevin McCullough coming right back from New York. Don't go anywhere.

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10: Welcome back, Kevin McCullough. Glad to have you with us. More than 30 countries now have said to Iran that what they have done with their protesters is immoral. This includes the UK, France, Canada. They've all issued a joint statement condemning Iran's practice of executing people who participated in protests earlier this year against the regime. The countries, with the addition of the EU's top diplomat, said they, quote, condemn in the strongest terms. I'm glad they do it in the strongest terms, because you know these things on paper really count. Condemn in the strongest terms the ongoing executions of protesters and use of the death penalty by the Islamic Republic of Iran. The use of capital punishment to silence dissent, intimidate communities, and punish individuals exercising their human rights can never be justified, they added. The people of Iran must be free to exercise their rights to freedom of expression and peaceful assembly without fear. The collection of nations also includes Germany, Ireland, Italy, and Spain, also called on Iran to immediately end the use of the death penalty and release all of those arbitrarily detained. We further call on Iran to listen to the voice of the people as they demand change and to take meaningful steps toward ensuring respect for human rights. Iran Foreign Minister Abbas Araghchi responded by saying countries like France should stop lecturing the world about human rights and international law. The hypocrisy is blatant and embarrassing. He then says, you're backing Israel's genocide in Gaza and aggression against Iran has destroyed whatever moral high ground you imagined you had. The United Nations estimates that Iran has executed at least 56 people on the national security-related charges since March 19th, and at least 27 of them having been involved in the protests at the start of the year. Isn't it funny

and there would be nothing to hold them in check. The problem with the Iranian leadership is that they dislike accountability to the nth degree. Well, seems to me that accountability is the only thing that they respond to, and that they have to be held accountable. So while I kind of mock it, because I don't think it does a lot of good, I'm grateful that the European nations, some 30 of them, and outside of Europe as well, but 30 nations, including the UK, have said, don't kill your people. Don't kill your innocent people. That's at least a start in the right direction. All right, Kevin McCullough, we've got another big hour straight ahead. It's That Kevin Show.

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3: Coming up on Bloomberg This Weekend, deadlock at the deadline. What was the U.S.-Iranian ceasefire set to formally expire tomorrow as the U.S. prepares new economic moves to isolate Tehran?
4: We went from epic fury to economic fury.
3: A Bloomberg analysis of the tools the Treasury Secretary may use.
2: This week, Meta goes on trial. 29 states are suing the social media giant, alleging it used deceptive business practices on millions of young users. The massive financial stakes and the potential changes to how Meta builds its products.
3: Florida primary voters head to the polls Tuesday.
5: We want to keep the Florida dream alive and well and build on the success of Governor Ron DeSantis.
3: The race to replace the popular term-limited governor, plus a House race that has, count them, 10 Republicans vying for a ticket to Washington.
2: Plus, how much would you spend to prolong your pet's life? Inside the new pet longevity push and the drugs some are using as Fido's fountain of youth. Just going to say, prolonging my pet depends on the day. Although I do love them, often more than my family. No, I won't. I'm not going to say that. They love you no matter what.
6: We don't
2: what.
6: Deserve them, no. As they say.
2: I love
6: Is it
2: dogs.
6: Bring your pet to work day here?
2: Not, well, in a funny, interesting way. We're going to see images later on. Hey, welcome to Bloomberg This Weekend, everybody. We are coming to you live from Bloomberg's world headquarters in New York City. I'm Carol Masser, along with the amazing Joe Matthews
6: nice to
2: and
6: see
2: Lisa
6: again this
2: Mateo.
6: Morning. Indeed, Good Lisa morning. Mateo along here. David and Christina are off this week. By God, they get some time to breathe, and we're really glad to be with you on this Sunday. August 16th, welcome to our listeners and viewers across all Bloomberg platforms on radio, TV, streaming at Bloomberg.com, YouTube, and the Bloomberg Business app. We start, of course, with our headlines and a lot to cover with Lisa Mateo. Lisa, get us started.
7: Good morning, guys. Yeah, Hurricane Lala, it had skirted Hawaii's Big Island without making landfall. But still, many are without power. Strong wind, they knocked down power lines. The National Hurricane Center, it says the Big Island saw a foot of rain in 12 hours, causing severe flooding. The storm is expected to gradually weaken. Governor Josh Green said at least one person died in a car accident in the South Point area of the Big Island. Heavy rain and outages also being seen in the Midwest with flooding and severe damage. Indiana authorities say at least five people have died in storms across the state this week. First responders continue to rescue more people from rising waters in neighborhoods along the White River in Indianapolis. President Donald Trump has approved an emergency declaration for the state. Rescue teams in eastern Indonesia, they continue to dig through the rubble looking for survivors after a powerful magnitude 7.7 earthquake killed more than 50 people. Landslides have made it difficult to reach certain areas. Thousands have been displaced and more than 230 aftershocks have followed. Colombia's president has asked President Donald Trump to temporarily suspend tariffs on Colombian goods as the country deals with an aftermath of that devastating earthquake that killed nearly 300 people. In a post on X, Abelardo de Espielda, he said that the pause, it could prove some relief to local business owners. U.S. tariffs on many Colombian products, they rose from 12.5% from 10% in late July, though some products, they are exempt from the levy. A Russian attack on

0: Kyiv overnight into Sunday sparked fires, destroyed buildings, and injured at least two people. That's according to Ukraine's state emergency service. Firefighters, they worked to contain blazes after one of the country's largest and oldest book markets was heavily damaged. Meanwhile, Ukraine has launched hundreds of drones across Russia, killing at least six people. Russia's Ministry of Defense said it destroyed more than 800 Ukrainian drones overnight. It's one of Kyiv's largest aerial attacks of the war. Back here in the U.S., police have arrested 19-year-old in connection with a shooting on the campus of Virginia State University. Chesterfield County Police, they say he is not a student and was found hiding in a closet on campus. Five people were shot outside the university's residence hall on Saturday morning. One is in critical condition. Authorities have given no information about a possible motive to that shooting. Joe and Carol, we'll send it over to you.
1: That's a lot for a Sunday morning, Lisa. No Thank kids. You so much. Tomorrow, amazingly, what was the American-Iranian ceasefire negotiated in June would have been expired. It's unclear if it actually exists at this point, but formally that would be the day. Of course, there's been plenty of fire exchanged in the 60 days since President Trump signed the MOU in France. But at the moment, there is no news of any extension on the horizon.
2: Yeah, I often wonder whether deadlines mean anything as we continue this move on. Hey, this is all coming, though, as U.S. Treasury Secretary Scott Bessent says the U.S. is getting ready to squeeze Iran with unprecedented economic pressures this week. And a new Bloomberg article looks at what that pressure may look like, from targeting Tehran's trading partners to looking at the exchange houses that repatriate Iranian funds. Well, Bloomberg's News Middle East reporter Dan Williams joining us right now from Prague on this Sunday morning. Hey, Dan, good morning. Good morning. I laugh or kid about deadlines. None of this is funny because lives are impacted, regions are impacted. But, you know, where do we stand in this conflict from your perspective?
3: The expiration of the MOU sounds dramatic. I don't think we're going to see a resumption of a shooting war. That's not what the expiration of this document means. This was effectively a framework document that had two major objectives. One, in the immediate future, immediately upon its signing, a reopening of the Strait of Hormuz, and then more aspirationally down the line, a discussion about frameworks for a long-term agreement to resolve this war. Obviously, one that would have had to deal with issues including Iran's nuclear program and the like. As you noted, the ceasefire, the efforts to open up Hormuz crumbled really within days and devolved within, I think, 3 weeks into a significant flare-up of fighting between the U.S. and Iran. I think what we'll have with the expiration tomorrow of this MOU is both sides potentially hinting that conditions on the ground, such as they were, persist in the absence of something new. Pakistan, the mediator, said some days ago, claimed that the parties had decided on a de facto extension of that MOU. That was denied most volubly by Iran. And it's worth remembering that in the interim, we've had these talks involving Oman about some kind of peaceable power sharing, if you like, or property share for the Hormuz in terms of directions of access and egress. Iran says those talks continue. In fact, it says the U.S. isn't involved. The United States says it has been involved, and Oman has served as a mediator. So there is an overarching, or should we say, a backdrop mechanism still ongoing. I think what Trump doesn't want, what he would like, obviously, is victory in Iranian capitulation. That doesn't look likely at all to happen. He certainly does not want a U.S. capitulation at this time, so close to the U.S. midterms. Hence, as you noted, the U.S. administration looking at an economic alternative to a shooting war campaign, or a primarily combat-driven campaign.
1: Not that we ever really stop shooting, Dan. You know, we talk about the MOU and the ceasefire, but it's been punctuated by skirmishes. And even in the last couple of days, more ships have come under attack in the Strait of Hormuz. The UK Maritime Trade Operations on Saturday said it heard about a projectile hitting the hull of a bulk carrier. Two Abu Dhabi national oil vessels hit on Thursday, another hit on Friday evening. What we're hearing, though, is that the president wants to take an economic approach, that we won't see a lot of more deliberate all-out fighting, and that this week, as the Treasury Secretary warned, we'd get the 1-2 punch, Dan. What does Iran and what does Israel expect that will include?
3: Israel, it's worth noting there is some common wisdom out there suggesting Netanyahu would be happy to see a resumption of the war. That's not borne out by public statements or Israel's own concerns, both economic and its own election coming up just 2 months away. What Israeli officials have been saying increasingly over recent weeks is they believe that Iran is on the precipice of a major internal collapse economically. They would like to see a continuation of that U.S.-led pressure on Iran. They're observing long-term trends, for example, some major Gulf players looking at creating their own alternative exit points for their energy exports, given Iran's de facto control over much of Hormuz. The Israelis seem fairly sanguine about the possibility of an Iranian economic collapse. They meant that might not be them crying uncle, as Trump would put it. However, it may make them more open to a diplomatic agreement here, perhaps one involving them surrendering what remains of their nuclear program. I think everyone realizes now in this 6 months of this war that I imagine, and this is pretty much borne out by what we heard at the outset, that both Israel and the United States thought would last no more than 6 weeks. It's now in its 6 months. There is an understanding that regime change, which was a downstream hope by the allies that would result from their military campaigns, that will not happen absent an invasion of a U.S. force, presumably, boots on the ground, or also on the ground, an organic uprising by Iranian dissidents, opposition figures. Well, 8 months ago, the Iranian regime brutally put down what was then a sweeping set of protests. It doesn't appear that a protest movement or an anti-government movement is likely to arise with the sort of muscle required to change the regime. So I think everyone now is looking at changing regime calculations by making it intolerable to maintain normal living in Iran under what would appear to be an increasing set of U.S.-led sanctions.
2: All right, we're going to leave it on that note. Dan, thank you so much. Dan Williams, of course, there in Prague.
1: Yeah, he's one of the best we have. Thank you, Dan.
2: He's incredible.
1: On Tuesday, a landmark federal trial will begin, led by four states who accuse Meta Platforms of deliberately hooking children on its apps. You've heard about this before for financial gain, of course.
2: There have been a lot of lawsuits and some wins and some losses. Yep. 29 states, though, in total are suing the social media company with potential penalties reaching nearly $200 billion. Joining us right now, Bloomberg News tech reporter Alexandra Levine. Alexandra, lay it out for us, what we're expecting. We're expecting what, opening statements this week? We know that a jury has been chosen, but tell us what we are expecting when this gets underway.
4: Yeah, oral arguments are beginning Tuesday. As you mentioned, it's this bipartisan coalition of 29 state attorneys general in this federal lawsuit where they've basically accused Meta of designing its products, its most popular products like Instagram, Facebook, to be addicting to minors. We can expect to see Mark Zuckerberg and head of Instagram, Adam Mosseri, potentially testify. But I think it's really important to think about this next trial in the context of a much broader moment for these companies. We've been hearing for years, as you pointed out, about potential harms to minors that many of the top platforms, not just Meta, have caused. And this trial is just really one piece of a much bigger picture that many see as a real reckoning for these enormously powerful companies in the middle of an entire year of national social media litigation.
1: Alexandria, the language in the lawsuit is pretty heavy, that accusing Facebook of harnessing powerful and unprecedented technologies to entice, engage, and ultimately ensnare youth and teens. What are we talking about here? Is that the algorithm?
4: Well, Meta would argue that all of these claims are overblown, and repeatedly, including in some of the recent trials that we've seen this year, they've pointed to all sorts of protections that they believe they have in place that they believe keep teens safe. Mm-hmm. But I think at question here is really the product design. So it's notifications that are pinging young people overnight in the middle of the night while they're supposed to be sleeping. It is the algorithm that keeps them doing an infinite scroll. Yeah. It is all of design decisions that really, not just in the state AG's case, but in all of the litigation that we've seen playing out this year, that has been the primary focus. Whereas in the past, and as I said, we've been hearing about these harms to minors for many years now. In the past, the focus has more been on the content posted on the platforms. Today, the focus is primarily on the design of the platforms and how that could potentially harm young people.
2: Well, and this is what we talk about, right? That this case threatens Meta's profits. They already have had to do a settlement, and they recently talked about on earnings about a $2 billion payout that was going to materially impact this company. How problematic financially and from a business case could this all turn out to be?
4: Well, the potential price tag on this trial has captured a lot of attention. I think there has been some sticker shock here. So Meta has warned that the damages could be as high as $1.4 trillion. That is a remarkable number when you think about the fact that Meta has a $1.5 trillion market value, while attorneys from the states say that it's actually still, it would actually be closer to $200 billion that they're asking for. But just to put that in context, $200 billion is roughly equal to Meta's 2025 revenue. So either way, the sums are enormous. And I think, you know, as much as a financial penalty of that magnitude, whether it's $1.4 trillion or $200 billion, would certainly sting for Meta. I think what is a larger risk for the company in this situation is that the state AGs are actually also asking for injunctive relief. So this would basically force Meta to make changes to its DNA, the way that its products operate. This would fundamentally change how the business runs. And those risks in some ways are potentially even more threatening for Meta than just the financial award alone.
1: This is going to be a 7-week slog, unless you can tell us otherwise, Alexandra. Mark Zuckerberg has not been called to testify. Will he be?
4: He may testify. I think that, you know, who's testifying and exactly when remains to be seen. We have seen him, you know, go before Congress before. We've seen him in previous trials before. But I think what is so interesting about Mark Zuckerberg in this moment is that he has been, especially in the timing is quite remarkable, especially in the last couple of weeks, he has been out in front of the company talking about its sweeping vision for the future of artificial intelligence.
1: That's right, yeah.
4: And super intelligence. Mm-hmm. And this is all talking so much about Meta's future. But this problem of potential harms to children is something that he has tried, you know, in some cases to avoid speaking about. And I think that there's very much a tension between what he's envisioning and talking about for the company's future versus his past and present. And I even think it's telling on earnings calls recently. You know, we've listened in on company earnings for both of the quarters of this year so far. And questions about this have not really come up that much. The executives who have spoken on the calls have really not addressed it. And that's not specific to Meta. That is across the board for most of the social media platforms that were involved in this national litigation that we've covered. So I think it'll be interesting to see if he testifies, but I think it's important to note that it's sort of in this broader context where it's just not an issue that he's talking about as publicly. And I think that a lot of the AI talk is overshadowing that or looming larger over that in some ways.
2: Alex, one thing I want to ask you, there could have been in the reporting that we've done here at Bloomberg, there could have been even more at stake for Meta. The court has already narrowed the state's case, throwing out claims based on some features critical to the company's business operations, including recommendation algorithms and notifications. I hear algorithms and it kind of gets my attention. This could have been much worse. I mean, is there anything that's going to be done that substantially changes the access of content to teenagers and younger folks?
4: Well, again, the main focus of this, it's less on the content itself and more on the design, right? So any relief, injunctive relief measures that could go beyond the financial penalty would be more focused on sort of like changes to the way that the app operates, the way it delivers the content, but not to the actual content itself. But I think that the reason why that is such a threat is because if the courts of law order that injunctive relief measures like changing push notifications, changing the way the algorithm operates, if those are ordered if the courts of law order those kinds of changes, they have the ability to enforce those kinds of changes much faster than Congress can legislate.
1: Alexandra, thank you so much. We learned a lot. It'll be Tuesday once again. And in our 9 o'clock hour, we go to the source as we speak live with California's Attorney General Rob Bonta. It's coming up here on Bloomberg This Weekend. Alongside Carol Masser, I'm Joe Matthew. We're live at World Headquarters in New York. Good Sunday morning. This is Bloomberg TV and radio.
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2: It's probably in his driveway right
13: I'm
2: now.
13: Sure.
14: Test driving
13: it. Sure it is.
2: No doubt about
13: driving it.
2: So it's aimed at the car collectors, right? The connoisseurs. Only about 150 will be made. Its CEO, Adrian Hallmark, he tells Bloomberg to close ultra-luxury models. Well, they can be sold at meaningful volumes.
15: We're one of the few brands in the world that can and have successfully in the past offer cars in the $1 to $3 million range at significant volumes, and the contribution we get from those cars is a real boost to the overall performance of the business.
2: The new model can reach 60 miles per hour in 3 seconds and a top speed of 214 miles per hour. Talk about
13: just like my car. Just like my car.
1: Like, who needs that? I know it's cool, but who, like, where would you even do that?
2: Not on here.
1: Long Island Expressway?
13: There's some great roads. Back roads in New Jersey.
1: Is that where you go speeding on the weekends?
13: Yeah.
1: All right, see that?
13: Just gotta watch, because President Trump has his place around
1: you
13: there.
1: You haven't lived till you've seen Carol Masser smoke the tires. She's a daredevil.
13: Love it. Pedal to the metal, baby.
1: Tyson
13: Pedal
1: Foods.
13: To the metal.
1: This is a heck of a story. America's largest meat packer, before you light the grill later today, is planning to close a beef processing plant in Illinois and sell another one in Washington State as it grapples with the lowest cattle supply, Carol, in 75 years.
2: Yeah, they've been dealing with a lot of issues when it comes to the beef industry. These are just the latest, though, moves from the meat giant. We're talking about Tyson, which closed beef plants in Nebraska earlier this year and also slashed production at a Texas plant. Company, though, isn't done slimming down operations. Alina Peng is a Bloomberg agriculture reporter. She joins us right now. Alina, good to have you here with Joe and me and Lisa. Tell us about this company. They've been dealing with a lot of issue. Where are they? And it sounds like they're not done yet in terms of closing plants. It's all about supply and demand, isn't it?
16: Yeah, no, absolutely. Thank you for having me on. Tyson has really been a very interesting story over the last couple years. We've definitely seen a lot of slimming down in terms of their capacity. Basically, the U.S.'s beef packers are in the situation where, because we are so short on cattle, they've been paying very high prices for the animals that they process. And they've been able to pass on some of those price increases to their customers, which are largely large retailers. But we've seen significant drops in those volumes. And so quarter after quarter, since pretty much the start of 2024, they've been reporting significant operating losses. And with this latest batch of quarterly earnings that they just reported, I think people had been hoping to see some of the benefits of closing that one plant in Nebraska earlier this year. But it really seems like that wasn't enough. They cut their profit outlook and deepened their estimate for their beef segment operating losses. And so I think they decided that there were just more actions that still needed to be taken.
1: Well, prices just keep going up, Eileen. I was looking at this. It's not just the prime ribeye that, you know, you want to put on the grill later today. Ground beef up 25% since the beginning of 2025. Beef prices overall up 12% year over year. Should we expect them to go higher?
16: It's really hard to say. I think right now we are sort of in like what is described as like the peak of grilling season, which runs from like Memorial Day to Labor Day. So this tends to be a very strong period for seasonal demand. But some of the early data that we've seen coming out from July 4th has actually revealed a little bit more pushback from consumers than the industry expected. Not that consumers aren't buying beef, but it seems like this may be the highest price point they're willing to pay. That being said, even if demand like flatlines a little, supply still remains fundamentally tight. The latest data we saw from the USDA really still shows the cattle herd very close to its near five decade low. And the process of rebuilding takes several years and also actually requires supplies to be a little bit tighter before they get better. So I don't think we'll see a significant drop in prices soon.
2: We're going to get to why there might be some relief when it comes to supply in just a moment. But Tyson versus some of the other companies and the other producers, how are they handling the shortage?
16: Kind of the same. Pretty much everyone has done some sort of pullback in capacity just to make it a little bit easier to operate. JBS did a similar move earlier. All of these businesses so far have been really relying on other segments of their business to stay profitable. So their chicken business in particular has been doing pretty well just because consumer demand there has been very strong, sort of allowing for continued year-over-year growth.
1: We've had a couple of sort of oddball impacts that, like, the screw worm was a big story earlier this year. I hate to do that while you're eating breakfast on Sunday, but also the lack of imports from Mexico. Both of those could turn. Could that bring some relief in the months ahead?
16: Yeah, the meatpackers have been talking for a long time about that source of supply from Mexico as like the biggest immediate thing that could help ease supplies. So we basically used to import 1 million head of cattle. And to be clear, those are live cattle as opposed to like beef imports.
1: Okay.
16: And those are brought into the U.S. Those animals are raised in the U.S. for some time before being processed into meat. But that trade has been pretty much on and off, like largely off since like November 2024 or so, just due to the spread of this like new world screwworm, which like if it gets to animals, it infects wounds and can be very deadly if not treated.
1: Yeah.
16: It did finally make its way to the U.S. earlier this year in June. And so I think the risk calculus was we have been able to manage the spread. There are very few active cases currently in Texas now. So those imports from Mexico are expected to start in the end of this month with one port in Arizona. It's not the biggest port, so hopefully that reopening goes well such that the USDA will open other ports and we'll see more significant flows. But that one port alone, I don't think necessarily will make a large national difference, though definitely I think regional meatpacking plants should hopefully start to see some reprieve soon.
2: Eileena, before we wrap up here, you know, they're shutting down plants. Is it, though, with the anticipation that eventually they'll reopen them? Or I am curious that once you shut them down, do they stay down, and what that means for overall future meat supply here in the U.S.?
16: Yeah, that's the really difficult thing. The U.S. cattle herd is super cyclical. So like a decade ago, when we went through a similar cycle, we also saw meatpacking plants close. It's largely the case that unfortunately they don't come back, which tends to have a very large community economic impact. The meatpackers tend to offset that by making their existing plants more efficient. But the USDA, also very conscientious of this, has announced like a $500 million investment into mid-sized beef processing specifically so that they might be able to weather these high cattle costs for a little longer instead of folding.
2: Makes you think about the community impact, though, I think, as we count down to the midterms. All of these things, right? You shut down plants, people potentially lose jobs. And
1: just there's another inflationary input.
2: Right? Yep. And another economic impact. Eileena, thanks so much. Eileena Peng, she's Bloomberg agriculture reporter, joining us on this Sunday. Mm-hmm. All right, we're going to switch gears a little bit. Kind of-ish. We're staying with the food supply, if you will.
1: Not going to make you hungry.
2: Which, I know. Really sorry, everybody. Maybe just have that cup of coffee. Outbreaks of Cyclospora and Salmonella are putting food safety in restaurants to the test in the United States. It's also caused consumers to cut back on eating out and forced food brands to take a closer look at their supply chains. Bloomberg's Romain Bostic reports.
14: A double whammy of foodborne illness is putting consumer trust to the test. An outbreak of the parasitic pathogen Cyclospora tied to raw lettuce, plus a Salmonella flare-up tied to jalapenos. It's putting restaurants and food brands under pressure.
17: Cyclospora has had an impact on our business, as it has had a business had an impact on really anyone selling fresh produce.
18: We wanted to be prudent with our guidance and take into account what we noted to be the impact of some of the broader concerns around food safety issues.
19: People are eating a little bit less greens as they sort of process the information that's been happening.
14: But it wasn't too long ago that some CEOs didn't sound so concerned.
20: We're not affected at all, and I think customers understand that the supply chain moves very quickly. The product's probably out of the supply chain and everything's fine.
21: We have gone through our supply chain ingredients with our partners to understand if any of our ingredients have been indicated in the Cyclospora outbreak, and they haven't to date. We don't expect that they will.
14: But now, food safety concerns, they're just too big to ignore. Placer.ai, a foot traffic analytics firm, says the visits are down at some major fast food chains, including Taco Bell, where the CDC traced part of the Cyclospora outbreak.
22: It's all about communication. When consumers don't have confidence in, you know, what happened to cause the outbreak, what solutions were put in place to make it happen, that makes it very difficult.
14: And it's that communication that could be the difference between a short-lived hit to traffic and a long-lasting blow. Think about what happened to Chipotle nearly a decade ago. A string of outbreaks leading to a sales plunge and the departure of the company's then CEO, Steve Ells. But those missteps may have prepared the chain for the latest scare, with the company identifying and replacing tainted jalapenos days before public health authorities issue that official recall.
0: Sometimes you can think of these investigations as being like a jigsaw puzzle. There can be a lot of different pieces of that jigsaw puzzle, and trying to figure out exactly how they all fit together. Sometimes piecing that all together takes some time.
3: I would also say 25 to 30% of the overall CDC workforce is gone. And so you've got less boots on the ground being able to do these inspections and investigations.
14: And while officials work to connect the dots, restaurants are left scrambling to ease customer concerns and rebuild trust in the food they serve. I'm Romain Bostic. Back to Joe and Carol with Bloomberg This Weekend.
1: Appreciate that from the great Romain Bostic. Boy, this lettuce story, I don't know. It's changing people's habits.
13: Have you stopped eating lettuce?
1: I guess I have. I haven't really gone out of my way. I guess I've had a couple of subs and I certainly have had a few salads.
13: Lisa,
1: I was talking
13: have
1: to
13: you
1: our,
13: stopped?
4: No,
1: you're
4: not
1: still
4: at all.
1: Okay. I was talking to our producer
13: on
1: Balance of Power, told me that he had spinach on his sub served to him the other day.
13: This is what,
1: I don't know that I would love that. We have like kale on a salami sandwich. It's kind of a strange idea, right?
13: All I'm going to say is we have quite a complicated food chain here in the United States, and our food supply chain, I should say.
1: Mm-hmm.
13: And it is that way, and it makes things a lot less expensive.
1: That's right.
13: But as a result, there's lots of touch points, perhaps, that can create some problems.
1: It impacts
13: and we're still
1: trust
13: trying to figure
1: of these places.
13: Yeah.
1: You're going at Chipotle. What's the impact on you?
4: I'm still using it.
1: Yeah.
4: But coming up, we've had lettuce jalapenos. Okay, there's another, something else being affected by another outbreak. I have that coming up.
1: Is it something we eat?
4: After the break, yes.
1: Oh, God, no.
4: A breakfast food, sorry.
1: I quote the great humorist Rick Black, who said that lettuce is the polyester of vegetables.
13: Aww.
1: And I think there's something to be said for that.
13: Is that a compliment?
1: No, it's not at all.
13: No, I know.
1: Give me some broccoli or something.
13: Why hating on lettuce?
1: I don't know. Well, it's not doing a lot for us right now. We've been spending a lot of time looking ahead this morning. And coming up, we're going to look ahead to Tuesday. It's not just the suit we were talking about. You know, it's primary day, too. Florida, bound to be a wild one, at least in one congressional district. We'll look at nearly a dozen candidates competing for the Republican nomination. We're going to talk to Congressman Byron Donalds a little bit later on this morning, too.
13: Ex-convicts, cast-offs.
1: Yeah, that's the other primary.
13: To Florida. Yeah. Oh, yeah, that one, too. Sorry.
1: It's all ahead on Bloomberg.
13: This makes it interesting.
1: This weekend.
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4: Thank you for joining us live on Bloomberg This Week, and I'm Lisa Mateo. Let's update you on today's top stories. In Afghanistan, the Taliban marked 5 years back in power. Some celebrated in the streets of its capital on Saturday, waving flags and carrying posters. The celebrations come on this all as aid groups. They are warning of a growing human rights crisis where girls above the age of 12 are denied an education. And we've been hearing about outbreaks of lettuce, jalapenos. Well, now a salmonella outbreak has caused a massive egg recall. Yes, it affects more than, 1.5 million dozen white and brown cage-free eggs. Nearly 100 people across 17 states have been sick. No deaths have been reported. That is the good news. The eggs, they were produced in Texas. They've been shipped to locations throughout the South and Southwest.
13: I'm just going to eat chocolate.
4: Sorry. I know.
13: Just laying it out there.
4: It's tough out there.
13: Dark chocolate.
4: Let's go to sports. The PGA Tour, their first FedEx Cup playoffs. They continue with the final day of the FedEx St. Jude Championship in Memphis. Topping the leaderboard, we have Scottie Scheffler at 13 under par, followed by a tie in second between Sam Burns and Sung Jae-im at 11 under par. And I love this story. One Little Pooch has a new title. Yep, this is Little Lou. He's been named the world's ugliest dog. Sorry for you. The 50th annual event, it was held at the Sonoma County Fair in Santa Rosa, California, calls the attention to benefits of adopting rescue dogs. Yes. Because Ginny Lou, was rescued from the mountains in South Korea before being adopted, brought to California. For our radio audience, Ginny Lou is a pug who has this long tongue that just kind of hangs out the mouth and just kind of stays there.
12: She's beautiful.
13: Wait, can I just say for radio, if you're watching TV, you didn't have to explain about the tongue because you could see it. But you did have to explain it for radio.
12: I'm guessing Ginny was missing a couple teeth and the tongue was just hanging out all the time. Yes. I think that's right, yeah. With a string of pearls, I think she's very cute.
4: She's very cute. And she's a rescue.
13: I don't think that's the ugliest dog.
12: Okay.
13: Not going to say that. Okay. Easy segue here, but let's just go to it.
12: We mentioned Tuesday, it's primary election day in Florida, and the race for the state's 19th congressional district specifically is shaping up to be a wild one.
13: Yeah, it's a 10-way race filled with carpetbaggers from the Midwest, the South, New York, all running with the goal of filling Representative Byron Donald's seat in the Fort Myers area. He is running, of course, for governor. We spoke earlier with Greg Giroux, senior reporter for Bloomberg Government, on all of this.
1: Greg, it's great to see you. Welcome to Bloomberg this weekend. I want to start with the 19th district, the clown car, if you will. As you write, six of the 10 GOP candidates have run for House seats in other states. One is on his seventh run for Congress. Two are Hill veterans attempting comebacks after leaving under a cloud. And two have prison records and pardons from President Donald Trump. Now, he just weighed in on this race. Will his endorsement matter?
0: It usually does. I mean, President Trump's endorsement, his endorsees usually win Republican primaries, not all the time, but most of the time. And in this case, he endorsed Catalina Loeff, who is a conservative activist who served in the Commerce Department during Trump's first term. She's one of the six candidates who have run for Congress in other states. She ran at least a couple of times in Illinois, including against another candidate in this race who sought that seat as well.
13: All right, so she knows how to run. That's good to know. What's interesting is, by getting an endorsement from President Trump, Greg, does that give her an advantage? I'm just curious, with quite a full plate here of candidates wanting the seat.
0: Yeah, it usually does. The president sometimes can be a cautious endorser if there's no clear front runner. He'll sometimes stay out of primaries. But in this case, he's endorsing in a race that has no real dominant front runner here. There's really only one candidate among the top candidates with strong local ties to Southwest Florida. But the president is deciding to endorse a former aide here. It does underscore he prizes loyalty, people who worked for him before. So it is a little bit of a risky endorsement in that there is no clear front runner here. Mm-hmm. But this is certainly going to give Loeff a boost in a crowded race where there's no runoff. And a winner could probably win with something like in the mid-20s.
1: Wow. And, of course, the winner of this primary is likely to take the seat, right? I mean, this is Florida we're talking about. This seat currently held and being vacated by Byron Donalds, who we're talking to this weekend. Greg, pretty interesting moment for him. Endorsed by President Trump, will he be the next governor of Florida?
0: Well, it'll certainly be the Republican nominee. The big question will be, does Florida, which has trended very Republican lately, does it become more politically competitive in a more difficult political environment for Republicans? Byron Donalds probably will win his contested Republican primary with the president's backing. It looks like he'll go on to the general election. He would probably face Democrat David Jolly, a former House member and a former Republican. Polls show a somewhat close race between Donalds and Jolly, but it's very, very difficult for Florida Democrats. They'd have to stanch some of the bleeding they've suffered there the last decade or so.
13: Mm-hmm. You know, Greg, one of the things I'm curious about, we're going to get into the money and who's backing who and whether that gives anybody in Florida an advantage. But so far, we've had a lot of primaries. You've been covering them on Balance of Power, Joe. I mean, what are they telling us about what might happen come November? Is there a clear messaging? Is it the economy that often is what matters to voters? What is it?
0: Yeah, the economy is usually number one, and I think that's also the case this year. We're hearing a lot more from candidates and from voters about affordability, about the high cost of living, from gas prices to utilities to housing. And I think the common message I'm hearing from a lot of candidates from both parties is send a fighter to Washington who will work to lower your costs. I'm hearing that message over and over again. In the primaries we've held thus far, I think one kind of a common theme is that there's a lot of energy on the Democratic side. In primary after primary in states and districts, we're seeing Democratic participation much higher than before and certainly outpacing Republican participation. The big question will be, can the Democrats, does that extrapolate forward to the November election? It is a midterm election year. As our viewers know, the president's party almost always loses ground in Congress in midterm election years. And this is shaping up to be a very challenging year for House and Senate Republicans defending their slim majorities.
13: So, Greg, bring it back to the 19th district. The economy, we've had some stories on the Bloomberg about being more expensive living there than even New York City. So it's gotten, things have changed in terms of the economic landscape. I am curious, is the economy a part of every platform of this quite an array of candidates who are running for the 19th district?
0: Yeah, it really is. And we hear a lot in Florida about insurance rates as well. That's very much a burning issue, including in this southwestern Florida district that has Naples and Cape Coral. In Republican primaries, though, we're seeing, I think, including this one, we're seeing, I think, less about specific issues and more about running in concert with President Trump. I think even after President Trump endorsed Catalina Loeff for the seat, we'll continue to see in the waning days of this primary just the Republican candidates running very much as close to President Trump and his policies. So we're seeing a lot more pro-Trump messaging from candidates in Republican primaries, and we're seeing a lot of specifics on the policy issues.
12: This is, of course, why we're having this conversation about Democratic socialists emerging in races around the country. Look no further than Michigan, some really important swing states, Minnesota. But, Greg, there's one issue that brings my world and Carol's worlds together. We collide on the issue of data center, which a year or two ago was the best thing that might happen to your neighborhood. And now it has become such a flashpoint that even in Florida, Republicans are arguing about this. Byron Donalds has his own legislation he talked about to control the impact of data centers. How will that impact some of the outcomes here in the Sunshine State?
0: Yeah, I'm hearing a lot about more and more about data centers and AI in campaign messaging, including in Florida. It doesn't always break down by, it doesn't really fall neatly along kind of an ideological left-right spectrum. Hearing a lot of, concerns about data centers, about local control, about do they or do they not contribute to high utility costs? Do they take up a lot of space? We're also hearing on the other side a lot of arguments that this is a war that we can't that the U.S. can't lose to China. So a lot of messaging on data centers and AI that I've heard in past campaigns. It's definitely one of the major issues in this campaign.
13: All right, so just to wrap up, 30 seconds here, Greg, who's got the edge here?
0: I think a lot of candidates were bunched near the top, but I'll tell you, President Trump's endorsement of Catalina Loeff will probably make her the front runner in this race, just because Trump's endorsement, while it doesn't always lead to victory for this supported candidate, it usually does, and it's going to bring, some conservative activist energy, help with fundraising. It certainly helped will drive favorable media attention, certainly among conservative media outlets in Florida's 19th district.
12: Reporting from Bloomberg Government, Greg Giroux, he's the best at this. He knows these districts inside and out. And it's a great primer for Tuesday. Coming up in our 9 o'clock hour, with that in mind, we're going to speak live with Congressman Byron Donalds of the 19th district, the Republican running for governor. He'll be with us just about an hour away, Carol.
13: All right, this, of course, is Bloomberg This Weekend. And you can check out all of these stories on the Bloomberg and at Bloomberg.com. We're back in a moment.
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13: Welcome back, everyone, to Bloomberg This Week and our BTW. I'm Carol Masser with Joe Matthew. Here's some stories you might have missed this week, thanks to Lisa Mateo. We've been primed. We've been laughing already.
12: These are the good stories.
4: These are fun. Are you guys runners? Like, do you jog?
13: No,
4: do you do
12: absolutely
4: any of those things?
12: Not.
4: Absolutely not.
12: Okay. I'll always be honest.
4: Fun fact, I actually ran the New York Marathon.
12: Wow. Okay? Yeah.
4: But
13: you are amazing.
4: I would never do this next story, okay? This is from the Wall Street Journal.
12: Uh-huh.
4: Wine, cheese, and 26.2 miles. Hmm. What could go wrong, guys? Okay, so this is happening on September 5th. Runners taking part, it's the Marathon du Médoc. It's a course through France's Bordeaux region, 20 wine stops along the route. So you're running, you're stopping, you're having a little wine, a little cheese, croissant, some oysters. That could go very wrong.
13: Ice cream too, apparently.
4: Ice cream, steak. I know, it's crazy.
12: Look at that. Wow.
4: But this is something, yeah, you have about 6.5 hours to complete the race, otherwise you have to step off.
12: Uh-huh.
4: It's the 40th celebration. This has been going on. 8,500 slots sold out in 9 minutes.
12: Are you kidding me? So this is like, these are the first growth chateaus of
4: amazing
12: the Médoc,
4: wine.
12: As you said. So this is really nice stuff.
4: It's good
12: there
4: stuff.
12: Are 20 of them.
4: Okay. Yes, 20 wines.
12: I read in this
4: people
12: piece.
4: People dress in costumes.
12: So you're drinking 20 glasses of wine while you're running a marathon.
13: We've already asked the question, like, what happens when you have to go to the bathroom?
4: Yes. You pop in a vineyard and you...
12: In the fields is what you're saying. Is that right?
4: Yeah. And you relieve yourself, I guess.
13: There's a quote in here says, we were dropping trow in the vineyards. Bam.
12: Wow.
13: Okay.
12: I'm missing a lot here.
13: They say it's not about getting drunk and that you should drink and spit like you
4: drink and sample
13: like,
4: wine. Yes, exactly.
12: I'm sure a lot of that is going on.
4: Because they're saying
12: maybe this will get me to start running.
4: That is true. It could be a push for you, Joe. I don't know. Where people drink a lot of wine, it is at... weddings.
13: Yes.
4: You need a big wedding party? This is from the New York Times. Okay, so this is a new trend. A lot of brides and grooms, they're shrinking their wedding parties down. So they're going, let's say for mine, I had like 4 and 4.
13: Yeah.
4: 4 bridesmaids, 4 groomsmen.
12: Okay.
4: Now they're doing maybe one.
13: Really? Or none. Yeah.
12: Really?
4: Yeah. Because there's a couple of reasons.
12: Why not just elope?
4: Well, true. Mm-hmm. It'll be less expensive.
12: Absolutely.
4: But that's expense is a reason. They don't want to kind of burden the bridal party with the expense. You know, you have the outing, you know, before you
13: We've
4: go.
13: We've all had one of those dresses. They've gotten much better.
4: The dresses. Oh.
13: Just saying.
4: So this is one of the reasons. So people are saying that this is what they're doing. It's a new thing. If you remember, who was it that just had the wedding? The big celebrities. Taylor Swift. Travis Kelce.
13: Wait, they got married? I'm just kidding.
12: Where?
4: But they had a small, like she had her brother and he had his brother and that was it.
13: Yeah. Mm-hmm.
4: So a lot of people are starting to do that. They say that's the way to go.
13: I see that in my family. Yeah. Weddings are much smaller. Very intimate. Sometimes it's just immediate family. Mm-hmm. It's kind of much
12: smaller. Not always a sit-down dinner either.
13: No.
12: We might do some stand-up hors d'oeuvres or something like that. See? Send everybody home.
13: Yeah.
12: The times are changing.
4: I had like the big shebang. I had
12: you did, huh?
4: The DJ, the Latin band, hundred people.
12: All right.
13: Can you do that again?
4: Fun.
13: That sounds like a lot of fun.
4: People from other weddings were coming into our wedding.
12: Amazing. Yeah. All right. Well, you know how to party.
4: But it's changing. Times have a change because expense is a real thing.
13: Yeah. Message to our kids.
4: Yep. Yes,
13: go
4: no
13: small.
4: Kidding.
13: It's
12: keep
13: okay.
12: It easy, guys.
4: Well,
12: keep
4: that's
12: it small.
4: What I told my son. I was like, if you guys, you know, decide to get married, do a little thing.
13: Yeah.
4: Mm-hmm. Don't worry
13: give
4: about
13: me money.
4: It.
13: You can maybe buy a house.
12: Give your mother a break.
4: Yes, thank you. Something guys might wear at weddings is starting to bring back the popularity of it. We're talking about suits, okay? This was in Bloomberg.
12: Right.
4: Suit sales, they're rising as shoppers rediscover the joy of dressing up. So yes, wedding's a big part of it, okay? Mm-hmm. I know you love your suit there, Joe.
12: Well, yeah.
4: But a lot of more people are doing it. Because remember, it was the back to work, the cash thing.
12: Yeah. This is still a COVID recovery, is it not?
4: A little bit,
12: remember, yes. We referred to wearing hard pants when we had to all go back to work? This is they thought we would never wear suits again. Now,
7: yeah.
4: And now it's are starting back to wear in vogue. A couple of things. The return to work is getting a little bit fancier, but GLP-1s are making people lose weight, so now they have to get resized and refitted. So they need brand new suits and brand new, you know, wardrobe to go out. So they use it like another form of expression, bold colors. I don't know if you do the coral pink jacket, Joe.
12: As if I could get away with that. No.
4: You got the pink shirt.
12: Yeah, well, yeah.
7: I feel like our Mike McKee does some nice colors in the summer. True. He's got like those coral rose pants.
12: Paul Sweeney no stranger to the salmon jacket. The salmon
7: Matt Miller is rather dapper. Yeah.
4: Mm-hmm. So that's what it's about. It's about doing
7: Matt
4: that.
7: Matt Miller's, I think he was born in a suit and a leather jacket.
12: Yeah, that's how I picture it.
7: Right?
12: Leather jacket. Cowboy hat.
4: Yeah. With the cowboy and the boots. Yeah. You got to have the boots.
12: If only women too. We were talking about.
7: Women too wearing suits.
4: And women, yes, women too. And that's starting to increase it too. Like the double breasted too. That's very stylish.
7: When I started, like,

0: age.
1: Well, a lot of these investment apps look somewhat like these gambling sites too, and they're just kind of merging. Yeah.
2: The gamification of society,
1: right.
2: But you know, the house always wins. So I'm just going to say, just something to think about as you start to build your, you know, retirement nest egg.
1: Yeah, retirement account on sports betting.
2: It's happening. Lisa, thank you.
1: Thanks, Lisa.
2: You.
1: Great stuff. We're coming up on the 8 a.m. hour already in New York.
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5: This is a Bloomberg Money Minute. 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
9: So dairy-free milks, or plant-based milks as we like to refer to them, have been declining for several years. Down 5% in the last year.
5: That's Melissa Altobelli, Senior Vice President at the research firm Circana, who says instead many of us are switching back to dairy milk.
9: Some consumers are disappointed with the price, taste, and heavy processing of plant-based milk, and it's lower in protein comparatively.
5: That's good news for the $18 billion refrigerated dairy milk industry, which had seen sales declining for a decade. But health-conscious consumers are coming back.
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3: With the Bloomberg Business of Sports Report, I'm Charlie Pellett. Fenway Sports Group has sold a minority stake in Liverpool FC, with Amazon co-founder Jeff Bezos joining the ownership of one of the world's most famous sports teams. Sources say the stake is roughly 30%. At $6 billion, the valuation makes Liverpool one of the most expensive football clubs in the world. The purchase is the first direct sports investment by Bezos, the world's third richest person, according to the Bloomberg Billionaires Index. Major League Baseball Commissioner Rob Manfred has announced that the 2028 Midsummer Classic will be at Oracle Park, home of the San Francisco Giants. This will mark another major sporting event for the Bay Area recently, after the Super Bowl and World Cup this year and the NBA All-Star Game in February of 2025. And that's the Bloomberg Business of Sports Report. I'm Charlie Pellett.
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6: What I discovered in the 715 pages, aside from the correspondence from the former Duchess of York, Sarah Ferguson, is there's a spreadsheet in here. And I want to be clear. The review of these files took place last March of 2025, before the passage of the Epstein Files Transparency Act, when this was going to essentially be a proactive release. So there was a spreadsheet, or there is a spreadsheet in these files, and it shows that the FBI was actually told to flag certain files, and they were told that by the DOJ. The spreadsheet is titled DOJ Flag List, and there were certain items that that they flagged, and the reason it shows that it was flagged was either it contained classified information, it was a potential public figure, there was foreign government information, and then there are 16 entries that simply say POTUS. No further explanation. It's okay. Just POTUS is the reason for the flag. So it appears that early on, you know, they were essentially, you know, grabbing certain documents that they deemed to be sensitive, or there may have been legitimate reasons to redact it. I mean, I don't know what classified information could possibly be in these files, millions of pages of which were released.
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7: Hi, everyone. Welcome to the weekend edition of Bloomberg Businessweek. Carol is on assignment this week. It was a busy week where geopolitical tensions certainly remained front and center. This is the standoff between the U.S. and Iran just continued to rattle global shipping in the oil market. Meanwhile, the latest readings on CPI and PPI suggest that the impact of the energy price shock from the Iran war continued to fade in July, possibly giving the Fed more room to weigh inflation pressures as they meet in Jackson Hole just a little later this month. As always, check out the latest updates and coverage on the Bloomberg Terminal and at Bloomberg.com. This weekend, we're bringing you a special deep dive into the world of rare earths and critical minerals. It's a race that's been sparked recently by the White House's new multi-billion dollar push to wean the U.S. off supply chains that have been dominated by China. We do that with a great rotation of guests, including a full hour with Joe Doe. He's Bloomberg News senior economic statecraft reporter who specializes in minerals and mining. Plus, we're joined by Gary Evans, the president and CEO of U.S. Antimony, who mentioned to us that he would be open to selling up to 20% of his company to the U.S. government. All that to come. We begin with the global landscape of the rare earths market 1 year after China's export restrictions on heavy rare earths and permanent magnets triggered rapid disruptions across the U.S., Canadian, and European defense and industrial supply chains. So we wanted to touch base with an expert on these materials and why they're continuing to play such a pivotal role. For that, we not only tapped into the expertise of Joe Doe, but we were joined by Gracelyn Baskerin, director of the Critical Minerals Security Program at the Center for Strategic and International Studies. Also joining us this hour, Christine Aquino, managing editor of the Markets Live blog on the Bloomberg Terminal. We're talking to both of you and our other guests. Joe, as you reminded us, it's been about a year since the U.S. kicked off that critical mineral statecraft agenda. There was that unprecedented $400 million equity investment in MP Materials. I can't believe it's been a year since then. Here we are a year later. Is the U.S. any closer to weaning itself off of relying on foreign partners or adversaries for critical minerals and rare earths?
8: Well, I spend a lot of time writing about this, and one person I like to often ask this question to happens to be our current guest.
7: Perfect. Is that why you brought Gracelyn Baskerin to us?
8: I'm hoping she might have some answers for us.
7: All right. She's director of Critical Minerals Security Program at the Center for Strategic and International Studies. Gracelyn, you join us from all over the world, and we're grateful for your time this afternoon and every afternoon that you do join us. Is the U.S. any closer to no longer relying on partners and adversaries for rare earths and critical minerals?
9: First of all, thank you so much for having me, and thank you for the phenomenal work Joe does. He is reliably also one of my sounding boards, so it's a mutually beneficial relationship. Now, when I think about this question, I mean, I think there's two things we need to split out. Are we moving closer? Yes, we're moving closer, and the scale of the investment, the capabilities that are starting to come online. When China imposed restrictions in April 2025, we didn't have heavy rare earth separation capabilities outside, but slowly Malaysia came online, you know. But one of the things we have to remember is that we still have a very long ramp to self-sufficiency. As you know, recently the G7 put forth the goal of 60%, not being more than 60% reliant on a single country outside of the G7. That's a pretty ambitious target. Japan's been working on that goal for 16 years, and they are now approaching that 60% mark. So we're getting closer, but we still have a long road to go.
8: You know, Gracelyn, we're 12 months removed since the USA Rare Earth, getting them all mixed up, MP Materials announcement, which really brought a shock, I think, to the market, right? To investors, to companies, to suddenly realize not only was this being talked about, but the government was there to make happen what you were just describing. I'm wondering, with the president's summit, do we feel like making some of the comments that he did is more kind of reminding people that the government's there? Or do we feel like he was sending some other type of message?
9: The number one message I took away from the roundtable with President Trump, which also saw Secretary of State Rubio, Interior Secretary Burgum, Commerce Secretary Lutnick, was that industrial policy is here and that the government is here to support companies working in our national interest. In addition to making substantial funding announcements, he talked about developing the next generation of workforce through federal dollars. He talked a lot about onshoring those capabilities. So industrial policy, once a word that both the left and the right kind of frowned on, is being seen as vital to seeing American industry succeed.
10: Yeah, I mean, very interesting, Gracelyn, that concept of onshoring, right? And we've also heard about friendshoring, which is another term that has come up in the discussion over rare earths. And, you know, do you think that a lot of these investments outside the U.S., is it ultimately more realistic than trying to build a fully domestic critical mineral supply chain?
9: Absolutely. There is not a country on earth, maybe, you know, with the exception of China, that has the geological resources, the financial capital, and the technical know-how to do it alone. And this is where, you know, at a time when it sometimes feels like American foreign policy now is America alone, critical minerals are an area from the very get-go that we have embraced international cooperation. And when you look at the rare earth supply chain alone over the course of the last year, you have seen substantial U.S. support be announced with the Japanese, the Australians, Saudi Arabia, Angola, Brazil. And so this is really a sign that the U.S. does not intend to go at it alone. And you know, that partnership is going to be really crucial if we're going to reach that mine to manufactured goods supply chain in any reasonable time frame.
8: You know, Graceland, I think in the first few months after the MP Materials deal, there was a genuine concern in critical minerals circles that the U.S. was going to go it alone. It was clear by the end of 2025 that that was not the case. But as you look back on the past 12 months, what sticks out to you as maybe the most underwhelming part of the critical minerals policy we've seen so far from the administration, or something you think they really need to improve on moving forward?
9: I think one of the areas that's probably been the weakest are price floors. There is an acknowledgement that the problem we have today is not a political problem. It is an economic problem. It is how do we get projects outside of China to stay commercially viable? You saw a lot of discussion over the last year talking about instituting a price floor. But it's complicated, right? Because there's a principal problem that we can't seem to agree on, even with our G7 counterparts, which is who pays for it? Is this a cost that the taxpayer bears? Or is it a cost that the person buying the automotive bears? And I can tell you, having spent a lot of time with our counterparts in places like Australia and the UK, that they feel much less inclined to put that burden on the taxpayer when those resources could be used for healthcare, education, housing policy, et cetera. So one of the principal challenges we are left with is how do we ensure that projects outside of China can compete and stay open at a time when a lot of these prices may be lower than cost of production.
8: Is the answer ultimately a price floor?
9: The answer is probably a more comprehensive toolkit. So when we look at what the U.S. government did with Lynas in Malaysia, it was basically an offtake contract. As opposed to a guaranteed price floor for everything they produce, it is we will buy X quantity at Y price, right? The same $110. So it's probably going to be a combination of procurement, public procurement, facilitating private procurement with American, you know, auto manufacturers. It's going to be ongoing support, particularly for processing facilities, to cover the delta between where their operating costs are and what they need to be profitable. So I see it as probably being a comprehensive toolkit. I think the reality is when you look at 60 critical minerals, getting the U.S. government or even a coalition government to guarantee a price floor for everything is going to be fiscally very difficult, particularly when you look at the cost of the war in Iran. Mm. I was in Australia when a lot of the discussion centered around the additional financial support needed for fertilizer and energy and how that was going to potentially move resources away from critical minerals. So given the state of the world, expecting that to be a full balance sheet cost is difficult. So creative tools are going to be necessary.
11: Yeah, that's a perfect segue for what I wanted to ask you, Graceland. And it's the idea that necessity is the mother of invention. So, well, these might be critical minerals right now. Is there innovation happening with some of the products that these ultimately go into where they will not need as much or they will no longer need these minerals that are challenging to source?
9: Absolutely. I mean, I would also add to that and say scarcity is a very powerful driver of innovation. Mm. If you go back and look at the 1970s oil embargo and what it did for energy innovation. Now, if we look at what the U.S. and our allies are doing, I think there's a couple things, right? So the first is recycling. How do we recycle our black mass? And the U.S., especially through the Department of Energy, has made significant investments in recycling to get some of these materials back out. We know how to recycle lithium. We know how to recycle copper. But rare earth permanent magnets are a little bit of a new area. So investing in innovation to recycle. The second one is investing to in innovation that uses less materials. And we see that to be true, for example, with BMW in a motor that doesn't need rare earths. And obviously that is not a scaled technology yet. It's a nascent one, but one that has a lot of potential because that would be a big driver of demand. And the third thing I would say is we're getting a little bit more strategic with things like going back to our old tailings and recovering rare earths. So rare earths sit in our coal mines. They sit in gold mines, and we've mined that material out, but it's largely sitting in tailings. So we're looking to get that back out of it, not just in the U.S., but in our allied countries. And there is government financial support to getting out of that. So I always think, you know, again, America's strong suit is innovation, and we're already seeing that to create a less dependent future.
7: That was Graceland Baskerin, Director of the Critical Minerals Security Program at the Center for Strategic and International Studies. Christine and Joe sticking around for the rest of the program. 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Coming up, selling a piece of the company to Uncle Sam. U.S. Antimony CEO Gary Evans floats a possible up to 20% stake to the U.S. government if the price is right.
12: You know, if the government will give you certain additional incentives, say price floors or minimum contracts or other things that would hit, assist your business, you can look at maybe not only just equity, but some warrants that are out of the money, other things that gives the government incentive.
7: He joins us next as our weekend special on Critical Minerals continues. This is Bloomberg.
3: With the Bloomberg Small Business Report, I'm John Tucker. Amir is the owner of a clothing business which employs between 50 and 60 people. He asked not to use his last name because he doesn't want to be targeted by government officials. This small business is located in Tehran. Like most businesses in the Islamic Republic, he's facing job cuts and economic shock. But Amir says it's not the bombs from the war that have caused recession. Instead, it's the digital siege. Iran imposed heavy restrictions on the internet since the war began. The ongoing outage represents the longest recorded national internet shutdown in a connected society, according to the global internet monitor NetBlocks. Iran's leading financial newspaper likens the damage to a silent earthquake. And the blackout disproportionately impacts women because they make up a majority of the self-employed small business owners who rely on e-commerce and social media platforms to sell their goods and services. And that's the Bloomberg Small Business Report.
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7: You may recall that earlier this month, President Trump touted $3 billion in U.S. investments in critical minerals mining at a meeting with top industry executives. That was aimed at weaning the U.S. off supply chains that have just historically been dominated by China. The president was joined by executives from prominent companies, including Rio Tinto, BHP, MP Materials, USA Rare Earth, Energy Fuels, The Metals Company, and more. One of the people there was Gary Evans, chairman and CEO of U.S. Antimony, the publicly traded refiner, producer, and seller of antimony products. He joined me alongside Nora Melinda, Bloomberg TV Markets correspondent, who was filling in for Carol.
30: I think more than anything else, we have an administration that very much recognizes the dire need of critical minerals for our country, for our industries in this country, and obviously our military. So the support that this administration has provided to the mining industry has been immense. And the real event on Friday at the State Department was a $100 million grant that the federal government is giving to universities and schools in order to train new engineers and geologists and the technical people that we need in this industry, because we are all are getting older, a lot of people are retiring, and this industry has been, you know, in the doldrums for a better part of 30 years. And so having that kind of financial commitment to the schools, and there were a lot of administrators there. For me, the big takeaway was some incredible contacts that we made at this forum. There were a lot of very influential people involved in the critical mineral space, both from a banking finance area, as well as some of the administrators, like the Secretary of Interior was there, Secretary of State was there, and we were able to have one-on-one meetings with them about issues we might have. And so I think what I got, what I came away from that conference realizing that if I need help, there's people I can call to get help. And that's very, very important, something we've never had.
7: Take us into specific conversations that you had. Like, who did you speak to from the administration, and what did you tell them that you needed?
30: Well, I'll be specifically frank. The Secretary of Interior, Doug Burgum, he and his assistant were there, and he stayed after the forum was over, and I went up to him. We have an issue in Alaska specifically related to the BLM, which is under his venue, and the Department of Transportation, which is not, but he has influence on. And it has to do with a new property we bought in Alaska in January, and we're just getting pushback and, you know, slowness from local officials, not understanding that antimony that we're trying to bring out of this mine is needed by the federal government. We have a $245 million contract to fulfill the needs of the military, and we've got local people in Alaska holding things up. So I gave him the information. He took it down. He said, I'll be on it, and I have no doubt he will be.
1: Anything other than that you would say concrete that you are looking to see advancements on as it relates to relationships between your company and the U.S. federal government?
30: We won a $27 million grant last year, and then we won the $245 million contract. We've got, though, over $350 million of additional grant requests in to various departments of the federal government to assist us, not only in antimony, but in tungsten and some other critical minerals we're involved in. And what I'm kind of hearing through the conversations is that the president really wants to go more from a grant, which is basically a gift, to the companies, to more of an equity component. In other words, we'll give you X amount of dollars, but we also want a piece of your company. He talked at this forum about the success he's had with Intel, the success he's had with MP Materials. And so there was a new fellow that I met there, actually from Dallas, that is now kind of key at the White House and looking at these investments. I also heard very loud and clear they want to do bigger deals, $500 million minimum or bigger. And so we're looking at packaging some things. We're looking at, okay, we can step it up and look at bigger. So
7: okay,
30: that's one of the things that we're doing.
7: So it raises the question, how much of your company would you be willing to sell to the U.S. government?
30: Well, that all depends on how much money they're willing to give me. So, you know, we're a publicly traded company with a $1 billion market cap. So I have to look at it like any other investment. However, you know, if the government will give you certain additional incentives, say price floors or minimum contracts or other things that would assist your business, you can look at maybe not only just equity, but some warrants that are out of the money. Other things that gives the government incentives. So we would look at it like any investment banking transaction, but you know, people, if you'd asked me this 6 months ago, I said, well, no, I'd rather have the grant. Obviously, the grant is non-dilutive equity, but if you having the government as a shareholder, I would prefer not over 20%, would be fine.
1: And broadening out just a bit, how quickly, when we think about the U.S. Domestically in terms of our critical minerals supply chain, how quickly do you think that we could actually push forward with those strategies, those plans, and is government support enough to make these projects economically viable?
30: Well, what's made them much more valuable today is the price of all these critical minerals and rare earths has gone up dramatically. Why has that happened? China, over the last 30 years, has gone around the world and tied up all these critical minerals. For antimony, they own 85% of worldwide reserves. For tungsten, it's close to 90% of worldwide reserves. We have sat and let our country stay behind the eight ball for 30 years while China has done this. So we're playing catch up, no doubt about that. And it's going to take time. We can't do it overnight. But having the regulations removed so that we can move quicker, you know, we've learned a lot from the past with regarding to environmental issues. We are very big environmentalists in our company. You know, when we dig up something, we try to bury it again, you know, within weeks, not years down the road. So we've gotten some kudos from a lot of the regulatory agencies that, hey, you guys are really doing a great job. And so I'm a big conservationist. I love to hunt. I love to fish. I don't want to leave what we do in ill repair. So we've made sure that we are the type of company that people will wish that we had come rather than somebody else. So, you know, that's a very important.
7: That was Gary Evans, Chairman and CEO of U.S. Antimony. We should note, we did speak to Gary just before the company released second quarter results, where it cut its full year outlook for its gross revenue amid lower antimony prices. The market cap of the company, as we went to press with this, was about $780 million. Well, somebody who is at least going into mining from a reporting perspective is Pauly Mossens, a reporter for Bloomberg News. Pauly recently writing about how the president is rewriting corporate norms with this 211-mile Arctic road, the federal government granting a permit to build a road through the Alaskan wilderness. In exchange, it gets part of a mining company. Pauly, what is happening here with the road? And sort of the economic statecraft part of this, which I think investors are becoming increasingly used to.
2: It's funny to ask what is happening to the road. Well, right now, nothing, but soon, potentially everything, right? This could completely alter the way of life there, which is that people go bush plane by bush plane from village to village. To build a road in this untouched wilderness would really strongly change the way of life there, but it would also really change the mining environment there. You're going from having extremely expensive expeditions to try to prospect in very costly helicopter rides to being able to drive in and, you know, really see what's going on there, see what could be mined there, and also once the mines are actually built in, say, about a decade, to be able to just tuck, you know, get everything on tractor trailers and freight it out. That's a huge, huge difference. So right now we're at the very, very beginning stages of that, but allowing this road to potentially be built allows you to completely change the way that people live there and the way that mining is able to make money in Alaska.
3: Now, Pauly, one of the things that stood out from your story is the fact that the due diligence by the government in terms of carrying out the project was completed in less than 72 hours. And that seems a little too short, right, for a project that, as you say, is going to completely change the way that people live around that area. What could have been potentially missed given that rush to complete the due diligence?
2: Yeah, I think one of the big questions is how successful is this mining district really going to be, right? Because there's a lot of prospecting still to be done. I think something that we and the federal government, you know, still need to see is exactly how much ore is going to be able to get out of there, how profitable it will be. And also you have the big question of how much are people going to want this stuff, maybe if we're not in a huge AI boom? What does that actually look like? So that is a big part of what due diligence traditionally would be looking at, is how successful is this investment going to be on a long term, and also what does the American taxpayer necessarily get out of it?
7: I'm so glad you went there, because I'm struck by or reminded of something that Joe told us a month ago at this point, and a point that he makes a lot, Joe, and I'm going to turn it over to you for this, is that the numbers historically have been really hard to make work for some of these companies. Mining and processing rare earths is not an incredibly profitable endeavor. Especially if you don't have government support.
5: Yeah, it's just not profitable.
7: Like, think about the MP Materials story, mm-hmm. right? And the Mountain Pass mine. This company, MP Materials, got on a lot of people's radar over the last couple of years for the first time. Mm-hmm. But they are operating a mine that has been in operation for, what, almost 100 years at this point.
5: Yeah.
7: And even in the last couple of decades, what was part of a company that went into bankruptcy, then emerged from bankruptcy, like... This is not easy work.
5: No, it's like what do they say? Squeezing blood from a rock, right? I mean, there is a reason we have not done this in the United States for a long time. Mm-hmm. There's a reason that we don't have as the president puts it, a mine to magnet supply chain, right? From pulling ore out of the ground to creating the permanent magnets. I mean, with the exception of MP Materials, which you have stated does actually do this. There is no other real comp for the United States. There are some permanent magnet companies. There's some smaller ones. Noveon is a well-known one. But essentially, this is not a market that exists in the United States. It is something that the United States has now decided that it needs to build. And this kind of brings us back to Polly's story, which Pauly and I, full disclosure, she and I worked on this story together. But like one of the questions I have for you, Pauly, is you have not spent your career writing about metals and mining, which also is the terrific part about working with you on this. But I am curious, what is it that brought you to this topic of Trilogy Metals and why you wanted to make this your big project for the year?
2: Yeah, I think to me, it's really the economic statecraft that we were talking about at the beginning. You know, it is inherently unusual that the federal government is taking this role and taking this stake. I think that that is something that is worth exploring, and we should all be interested in all of the deals that are being invested in, right? As taxpayers, as citizens, I think that it's important to know what the federal government is doing with the taxpayer budget. I think that we should all really be aware of not just the outcome of the deals and how they might make money in the long term, but how those deals get put together and who gets what out of those deals as they are being structured, right? Because in a deal like this, the stock pops when the deal gets announced. Whether or not people make money if this road gets built in a decade is a totally different question than what happens when the deal gets announced and when the deal gets made.
7: Our thanks to Pauli Mossens, Bloomberg News investigative reporter. Joe Doe and Christina Kino joining us too for our final interview. Still ahead on Bloomberg Business Week, who is cashing in on the critical minerals boom? Quince Street's Trip Hornick joins us next to break down how companies are working with the federal government to get money. 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
13: Raised its outlook for a second time this year. CEO Stephen Yaloff on Bloomberg TV.
14: The old narrative on outlets was, it was a specific shopping trip that maybe you made once a season.
13: Yaloff says consumer habits surrounding outlet shopping have shifted.
14: The population shift has brought more people, permanent population, to the markets where we have shopping centers. And in response to that, we've been re-merchandising these centers. We've been adding more food and beverage, more entertainment, things that are going to draw the customer, going to hold the customer, and ultimately get that multiple visit.
13: When asked what he's hearing from Tanger's tenants, given a backdrop of headwinds like rising oil prices and lower savings rates, the CEO says he thinks retailers will respond with better value. Gina Cervetti, Bloomberg Radio.
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3: We have with us Trip Hornick. He's principal of Quinsteed Strategy. He joins us here in the Bloomberg studio. And the way that your company works, Trip, is you work as like a bridge between private companies and the U.S. government to get funding. And just last year, your firm did more than $1.4 billion in government funding and letters of intent to fund.
4: Yeah.
3: How's it going in 2026?
4: This year, we're seeing quarterly growth up over 60%. So it's been a pretty good year.
3: What percentage of your clients right now or that money is related to critical minerals and rare earths?
4: I would say that everyone's related to critical minerals, energy dominance, and things that are going to go into the defense infrastructure as a result thereof. It's the same giant picture. Where do those critical minerals go? Into the data center, into the chips, into the power grid, also into the weapons. It's all the same ecosystem.
5: Yeah, I mean, there's a lot there. And listen, I know that you're kind of across that supply chain, but I do want to hone in back to the president's summit with you. You know, the initial lead up to it, at least in the reporting that I was bringing in, was that it's going to be a bit of a nothing burger, right? A lot of people thought it'd be the president maybe puffing his chest and kind of making it clear to China, especially a month ahead of the Xi Jinping meeting that's supposed to be here in the U.S., you know, hey, we're kind of doing it our own way, and we're making progress. He actually ends up making a few significant investment announcements. My question to you is, should there be concern that this is it? That we're not going to have more down the line?
4: No, simple answer is, A, thank you for having me back. Simple answer on that is, no, there will absolutely be more coming down the line, and quite a bit rather shortly. I would say that two main things. One, you're seeing all the conditional announcements that are coming out of the Department of War. That's only because we don't have Title 10 passed. Title 10 is the Defense Appropriations Act. But you're also seeing a bunch of things from 2024 and 2025 be forwarded into departments that do have active cash, such as AAE, which is arms and armament. So you're seeing that money get pushed out of there. But what was uniquely interesting about this past Friday is what office ran that? Office of Energy Dominance. That was who ran that. National Security Council.
5: Yeah, why is that significant, though?
4: Because it's where the initial announcements came from. It was not a DOW core focus. It was, we're going to hit lithium, we're going to process that here, and also scandium overseas. That investment into Australia is key for energy dominance. This was, and having the Secretary of State there was showing, hey, we need to have soft diplomacy on this as well, which we were not seeing from the initial announcements that were just coming into USAR and MP. And, you know, we could go very deep into MP and USAR.
3: USA Rare Earths and MP Materials.
4: Absolutely. Yeah. We could go very deep into whether they are domestic or not. It was fun to watch MP say, this is a wholly domestic, you know, piece of metal that he's a magnet that he presented to the
3: Why are you saying it might not be?
4: Well, MP is, and what was presented there. But what we're seeing is, this is rather well known, what's happened with USA Rare Earths. You have the mine in Brazil. You have their subsidiary, which is Less Common Metals, that has put $200 million into Europe. And so, okay, that's not happening at Round Top here in the United States. That's happening in Brazil, and then it's being processed in Europe. That's not domestic.
3: I want to get to some of our listener questions that are coming in, and I apologize in advance if you sent a question and we do not get to it, because we have gotten a lot of them, and we will not have time to get to all of these. Trip, this is a question for you, and it's about, and you can, Joe, of course, feel free to jump in on this. Ken from Toronto asks, what is the role of Canada when it comes to supporting U.S. critical mineral needs?
4: Great question. 95% of what we have, or that we need, we have in contiguous 48 states. The issue that we have with Canada is that it takes much longer to permit. The president's announcements were fast-tracking things. So if Canada can push that up, they will still be very helpful.
3: Is there some tension between the rhetoric that the U.S. has with Canada regarding trade, regarding wildfire smoke that could put this at risk?
4: My opinion is no. Under statute, Canada, Australia, and the U.K. are treated as domestic locations for projects. And that's a very important thing to point out when it comes to funding.
5: I would push back just a bit, which I don't necessarily disagree with that, but I do think it is relevant that you still have the clear disagreement between the president and the prime minister
4: sure.
5: of Canada. And I think there are plenty of folks in the market, right, and in industry who are worried that that will continue to leak over and cause any sort of problems in a space where, like you're pointing out, and Graceland mentioned earlier, like, we are clearly not just going it alone, that it is a us plus allies type of project here.
4: I mean, I agree with you completely, Joe. What I'm going to say is that most of these Canadian companies are junior miners already listed on the TSX. Mm-hmm. Those companies are, how should I say, not ready for prime time in general. 95% of the companies I deal with out of Canada are not ready for prime time.
5: Real quick question, though, Tripp. How many of the companies so far that we've seen get investments or letter of intent for investment from the United States government were ready for prime time?
4: The ones that went into Australia, most of them were, that we did an announcement in October, November of last year. What you've seen out of OSC, I mean, let's ask the question, is Vulcan ready for prime time? Is Phoenix ready for prime time? It's an open question.
6: Yeah, well, to Joe's point, I mean, we have seen a lot of agencies deploying capital, right? The Pentagon, Export-Import Bank. Do you sense a coherent government strategy behind this process, or do you think it's kind of very, you know, slapshot at the moment, just pick and choose?
4: Brilliant question. The answer is, first, no, there is not a coherent, singular strategy. But that is not a result of not having a desire and excellent work by people in the administration, particularly those on energy dominance, and some excellent work by the Secretary of Commerce, to say the least, and Secretary Burgum as well. So the White House has stated what they want to do, but there is the swamp, and things get bogged down.
5: What are the type of projects you think on the horizon as we're, again, looking forward? You said, yes, there is more to come. What type of projects do you think they're looking to invest in next?
4: Something you heard me say before, metallization. They know well that the mid-supply chain has not been solved. It's very interesting that energy fuels...
5: Mid-supply chain of rare earth
4: of rare
5: to permanent earth. Magnet creation.
4: And yeah. I would say separate from permanent magnets as well, those that need to go into fan blades and into general defense production, such as things that need to go into Patriots as well, just for the basic metals, or even magnesium that needs to be into every flare or tracer bullet.
5: That sounds important from the stockpiling of our weapons question that we have right now.
4: I would love to hear that question.
3: Okay. I'm going to throw another one at you that's coming from a listener, a viewer. Colin in Atlanta writes that MP is building their large new facility in Texas. Will that process material exclusively from the Mountain Pass mine, or might it process material mined by competitors? Do you know?
4: My answer would be ask Jim.
3: You're talking about Jim Litinsky.
4: Jim Litinsky, the CEO of MP Materials.
3: All right. Well, next time we get Jim on with Joe, we'll ask him. Joe, jump on in here, because we only got just about 30 seconds left. If we leave our audience with one thought about what the next 12 months will look like when it comes to investment from the U.S. government, or at least government involvement, what should they be thinking about?
5: I think the main thing they should be looking at is results. The money is out there, and Tripp is talking about more money potentially coming. But the money that's already out there, and we're understanding this through our own reporting, is... government wants to see results, and guess what? That means taxpayers are probably going to want to see results too, because it's not just the government's money.
3: Mm-hmm. Mm-hmm. Okay, so that brings me, Tripp, to another question. We had Gary Evans from U.S. Antimony,
4: yes,
3: on the program, and I asked him about what it would take for him to sell a stake in his company to the U.S. government, and how much he would sell. He was very open to it. Mm-hmm. It's got $1 billion market cap. He said, if having the government as a shareholder, I would prefer not over 20%. It's a little crazy that under a Republican administration, we're talking about investment in companies by the U.S. government and state capitalism, state ownership of some of these companies right now. What are you hearing in Washington about the sort of appetite for this?
4: Absolutely. And we discussed this the last time that I was on with you. appetite is all in, but not at 20%. They're looking between 10 and 20. A lot are settling at 10. The way that they look at this, at least from what I'm hearing on the Hill and in Republican circles and the support for the White House, is that this really isn't that different than the option to go in and deal with collateral once it fails, if something fails. So it's a backstop. That said, am I a big fan of state capitalism? No. But did it work for Intel so far? Yes. Did
3: it's
4: it work
3: for only MP been so a year far? For
4: yes.
3: Intel.
4: And that's exactly what I said. Let's see what happens in 2 to 3 years.
3: Is it socialism?
4: It is not socialism. If we bring in DSA, we can have a whole debate on what real socialism is.
3: Why isn't it socialism?
4: It's not socialism because they're not controlling the company. It's not becoming a state entity. It's a minority control, and they're not necessarily preferred shares. Now, one of the benefits to the company is that it can set a valuation. That's the big deal. So for smaller firms that are looking to do capital raise, when the government comes in, it goes, here's a set valuation. It's not made off of a 409A. There we go. Now I can sell more capital. Oh, pardon me, more shares for capital.
3: Joe, go ahead.
5: Can any of this fail? Is that okay?
4: Can the policy or can the...
5: The companies that have been invested in, is failure okay?
4: It is okay for some of them to fail. It is no different than what we have done before. I mean, even what we were doing in World War II. But what we should be doing is coming in and backstopping our supply chain as a whole. The problem that we're having right now is we're not doing that. We've invested in and loaned to too few companies.
5: And do you expect we will see at some point some failures?
4: Oh, absolutely.
5: Okay.
4: 100%, especially when it comes to metallization and when it comes to oxide processing.
3: That was Trip Hornick, principal of Quint Street Strategy. 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And to Joe Doe, Bloomberg News senior economic statecraft reporter. 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
2: With SRN News, I'm Michael Harrington in Washington. Critics of the Trump administration are facing strong pushback, correspondent Willie Nelson reports.
3: Conservatives are refuting claims that the Trump administration is falling short, pointing to a series of major wins. They say the border has been secured, wall construction has restarted, and mass deportations are underway. Supporters are also highlighting the elimination of DEI programs, rising military recruitment, and cuts to left-wing NGO funding. On the economy, they note lower inflation and stronger retirement accounts, along with a tougher stance against Iran and terrorist groups. Willie Nelson, Washington.
2: Authorities in Indiana say at least five people have died in storms across the state this past week as first responders worked to rescue more people yesterday from rising waters in neighborhoods along the White River in Indianapolis. The state has been hammered over the past week by heavy rain. This is SRN News.
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13: In 1783, the Revolutionary War was nearly over, but America's future remained uncertain. Officers in the Continental Army were angry. Congress had failed to provide promised pay, and some considered using the Army's power to force the government's hand. George Washington understood their frustration, but he also knew the liberty they had fought to win could be destroyed by the very army that secured it. Washington confronted his officers and urged them to choose honor, patience, and loyalty to the Republic over rebellion. He could have used their anger to increase his own power. Instead, he used his influence to restrain it. Power asks what it can take. Character asks what duty requires. Washington's lesson still stands. Freedom survives when leaders place principle above ambition and remain faithful to God, country, and the people they serve.
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6: 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We'd be happy to have a chat with you about your real estate needs. And that first call, of course, no cost, absolutely no obligation. We just want to see where you are, how we can help you. Okay, we got a big show today, kids. I got to get going. We'll never get through all this stuff. Look at this.
7: Oh, my gosh. Two-sided.
6: Two-sided charts.
7: How are we going to do it?
6: Two pages, all kinds of stuff. Okay. We're in 32nd week of the year.
7: I can't believe that football is going to start this weekend. Preseason. First preseason game.
8: Giants, baby.
7: Giants. Let's go. Who you pick? Are you excited that Kyler Murray is named the quarterback for the Vikings?
6: Are you serious?
8: Yeah.
7: Yeah.
8: What do you mean?
7: He's QB1. Well, of course.
8: QB1. What do you think was going to happen?
7: What did you think?
6: I don't know. Okay. Let's talk about the NBA. Yeah, let's
7: WNBA.
6: Do real estate.
7: I feel like Caitlin Clark is not getting a fair shake.
6: I don't think she is getting a fair shake.
7: Okay.
6: All right. 9,000.
8: Another gal, though, the blonde one.
6: 9,000 in active inventory. Are you with me now? 9,000 in active inventory. First time in 2026.
8: 9,000 homes on the market in the 7-county metro area.
6: Yep.
8: Active for sale.
6: Active for sale. First time in seven years that we've had that much inventory. Moving towards historical normal. So 10,000, we would say, is normal inventory levels. So the whole idea of seller market, new shortage, all that stuff, stop thinking about that.
8: Plenty to choose from, and in areas where there are development opportunities and new construction options, tons more available than what's published right there in that number.
6: Really?
8: Yep. Yeah, that 9,000 number is not entirely
6: That's built
8: accurate.
6: Sitting there with a sign in the front yard.
8: Yeah.
7: We still see multiple offers.
6: Well, that's
8: Rosemont,
6: so crazy.
8: Lakeville,
6: that may
8: Blaine,
6: be true. That may be true. Just
8: Maple
6: because
8: Grove.
6: You have a normal inventory doesn't mean you're not going to have multiple offers,
7: right.
6: Kelvin.
7: Because you have great homes.
6: Just that you've got a great home, and a lot of people want that home. Listings, the listing inventory now, year to date, we've listed, this is interesting, we've listed about 5.5% more homes in 2026 than we did the same period in 2025. But inventory is solds are only up 1.4%, hence the increase in the number of units. The other thing is there's been a significant number of those homes that were canceled and relisted.
7: That's such a game. People see through it, don't they? People aren't that smart.
6: Nope.
7: Okay.
6: Canceled and relisted.
7: Oh,
6: well,
7: my gosh,
6: a lot of
7: new
6: times,
7: properties on the market.
6: Well, but what happens too is that you'll cancel the listing. Maybe there was an issue. And so it's like, you know, we got to address this issue, leaky water in the basement, something is going on in there. So we'll cancel the listing. Some people TNAS it, some people cancel it.
8: Why are you taking shots at me?
6: And and then we'll repair.
8: I feel a little defensive by that comment.
6: We'll repair repair the damage and then bring it on as new at an adjusted price.
8: Yeah.
6: Perhaps, and then
8: also new buyers. So folks will go out, they're out shopping, and so when a new one comes on and a new buyer sees it, it'll show up as new. The history's there.
6: Yeah.
8: You know, there's no hiding the ball on what's happened with the listing and the history of the listing, but it does do something in terms of connecting with new buyers.
6: It shows up on Zillow's, Apple, Zirpal, and all those guys as new. You know, so
8: yeah, the overall history's there too.
6: Yeah, 14% of the homes that are on the market right now have had a price reduction.
7: How many?
6: 14%. Wow. So that means of the 9,000 houses on the market, about 1,200, mm-hmm. 1,300 of them have had price reductions. That's interesting. Mm-hmm. Slower, the market's going to slow down. We're coming into that time of year where the market typically slows down. It's state fair time.
8: Yeah.
6: It's August.
8: A little
6: time.
8: Bit of a push now to get things going, I think, yeah. over the next month.
7: Yeah, you're kind of,
8: and then
7: I feel
8: hopefully
7: like a push
8: wrapping
7: now,
8: up
7: right?
8: sales by November.
6: Yeah.
8: And like I had a conversation with somebody on the phone this week, it's not that we're not selling homes between November and January, February. We certainly are,
6: because sure.
8: there's still all the required needs for moves that happen. But if we're timing market and we're thinking about moving and, you know, we don't have those other need pressures,
6: mm-hmm.
8: then certainly, you know, your March through August are going to be your prime times for listing homes for sale.
6: They have, what am I going to say? Oh, days on market. So even now, the days on market are creeping up. So of the pendings and new pendings that came on now, we're over 30 days mm-hmm. on the market for the new pendings. There's still plenty of stuff sitting out there that's old, much older than that. Mm-hmm. So that's average days on market, remember. We're going to see 45 days as being pretty typical, I think, as we come into the fall market. So.
7: Really? What is, I told somebody it was like 41 days on the market.
6: That sounds
7: average.
6: Right. Yeah.
7: Is 40, that about right?
6: Yeah. That sounds pretty good. So now... With that, did you want to talk about your sports teams now, or can I continue?
7: No, keep going.
6: Okay.
7: No, right. You're great.
6: All right, so here, we got a lot of stuff to get through. Probably won't get through it all. But I was curious, because I keep getting these alerts, because I'm on every alert thing, it seems like, on the planet. Here's what I wanted to talk about. Indexing capital gains. That's a push right now. So right now, if you own a home, and
7: indexing
6: you
7: capital gains.
6: Just what we talked about at Coffee Clutch. Okay. So you sell your house.
7: Yep.
6: If you own the home for two of the last 5 years, we're in that home two of the last 5 years, the gain on that on the sale of that house, up to $250,000 if you're single, $500,000 if you're married, is exempt from tax. There's no tax on it. Okay. Well, as it turns out, 34% of all the homes that are out there right now mm-hmm. would be taxed. Because those gains are higher because we've had this huge ramp up
8: of value,
6: of valuations.
8: And then you think about people that are widowed, like me, or widowers,
6: mm-hmm.
8: and
6: went from 500 to 250.
8: No, I'm not too
6: you're
8: going
6: to get nailed.
8: Nipped.
6: Yep. So, and here's the trend line. They say by 2030, 56% of the homes will be subject to that tax.
8: Has there been discussion about moving that number?
6: There sure has been. By 2035, 70% of the homes will be subject to that tax. So mm-hmm. what they're saying, that tax came out in 1997. In 1997, they changed it.
8: Right.
6: So it used to be that you could just roll it into the next property. Then they said, no, because some people are just selling because mm-hmm. they're retiring or whatnot.
8: And, yeah, you're going to go hop on a ship and cruise around town.
6: Exactly.
8: Around the ocean.
6: And so they said, okay, let's just make this exempt then. Well, that was in 1997. What have home values done since 1997? They've tripled.
8: Mm-hmm.
6: Okay, so now that $250,000, which was a big deal then, not so big anymore.
7: Right.
6: So they're talking about, yes, raising it, but also indexing it so that it will adjust itself as inflation goes on, so that this issue doesn't have to be revisited again. It will just constantly index and benchmark
7: with inflation.
6: Well,
7: that'd be great.
6: Yeah. Mm-hmm.
7: So where is that, though? Because Congress has done nothing. So
8: right. Where is that?
6: Well, I don't know what you say. They've done nothing.
8: Where's that actually, in the queue?
6: They've done quite a bit. So, I mean, they passed the housing bill. They've done a lot, actually. So now this is... It's at the beginning process, so you got the National Association, which is the largest trade organization in the country, now lobbying Congress. Both parties are in favor of this, by the way, so it's probably going to work.
7: Oh, because it helps both of them, right?
8: I'm curious about, because like I said, being a widower and having that exclusion reduced, I think it's like there's a period of time after your spouse passes away that you can sell the property. I think it's like 18 months or 2 years or something like that. There's a time frame. And then, of course, if I were to remarry, then that would be a thing, and mm-hmm. you'd still get the $500,000 exclusion.
6: Would you?
8: Yeah.
6: Even though she hasn't maybe lived there?
8: So the base readjusts. So the value of the home from when my wife passed away, that's the new value.
6: Is that?
8: Yes.
6: Even though you were both on title?
8: It adjusts.
6: Oh, okay.
8: Yeah, so,
6: okay.
8: You know, like, so I've owned the home for 10 years. My wife passed away 3 years ago. Whatever
6: your
8: the value.
6: Basis.
8: The new basis is whatever the value was when she had passed away.
6: Okay.
8: So we did all of that. But for divorce, my question is for divorce.
6: Mm-hmm.
8: Is there that same kind of window, and is there an adjustment of basis? I don't know the answer to that.
6: I'm just throwing the
8: question out there because I'm curious.
7: A question. I don't know the answer, number one, but a question would be, why not, like in your case, if that didn't occur, you didn't get the increase in basis, couldn't you take out like a home equity line of credit to get you to that point?
6: No.
7: And then?
6: Value is value, Kelvin.
7: Yep, but you have gain, debt against it. The gain is only...
8: The debt has nothing to do with it. Only if you draw.
7: Yeah, draw it out, throw it in the market.
6: No. The debt has nothing to do with it. Because you have people who have zero debt on a house, so all paid off.
7: Yep.
6: And they paid $100,000 for it, and now it's worth $500,000. Okay, so there's that gain. You have the same guy paid $100,000 for it, and it's worth $500,000, but he borrowed $300,000 against it. Doesn't matter. It's still, the gain is still there. He's still going to have to pay. And people get into that pickle where they've leveraged the house out, and now they have to pay tax when they sell it. So that's a pickle. Mm-hmm.
7: Okay, so the one that we talked about at coffee this morning where their walk-away money is like $65,000, and she hasn't lived there 2 years. So she's not going to be taxed on her walk-away money.
6: No.
7: She's going to be taxed on the entire gain.
6: Yes. Yes.
7: Interesting.
8: Interesting. Let's have more conversation offline, shall we?
6: Mm-hmm.
8: We're going to head out to break. We'll be right back. This is Real Estate Chalk Talk. 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
6: Welcome back. 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Okay, kids. I want to pick up on a conversation that I was having with my grandson this weekend, and he was lamenting at how difficult it is for his generation to buy a house.
7: Okay.
6: Because the down payment money, to save for down payment money, houses are so expensive, and all this, and you know, they've got a lot tougher than we did when we bought our first homes. And I was explaining to him, well, that's just not true. First of all, that's just not true. Number one, that they're choosing to spend their money in different areas and not reserving as much for home ownership as we did, mm-hmm. because our values have changed. You know, for us, when I was, you know, just married, it was very important to me to buy a house. You know, that was like the foundation of starting a family. You got to own a home. And as it turns out, homeowners have nearly 40 times the net worth of renters.
7: Wow.
6: 40 times. Mm-hmm. Because that home ownership is such a huge deal with equity building. Mm-hmm. Just like when you have a rental property. I mean, why do we say, you know, it's a good idea to have rental properties, and we have people that invest in rental properties? Why do they do that? Well, because these people, these renters here that have 40 times less net worth, pay for the house for us, right? Hmm. And then they move on to pay for somebody else's house, and we're left with a house that's paid for by them. So that's how it works. So he was saying, no, that's true. So I thought, okay, I'm just going to go to my friend Claude, and I want to do a 20-year search of the delta between household income and home values and monthly income versus payment. Now, in payment, I'm talking about interest, principal, and interest.
7: Okay.
6: Not taxes, not insurance. Yeah. Because real estate always gets the people are always pointing at real estate, saying, oh, real estate, you know, we need to do affordable housing and all that stuff. And it's like, you know, something, it isn't the real estate community, you know, that's doing it. It's regulation and insurance companies and spending
8: taxes
6: and spending money on other things, because the house itself has really kind of stayed in par with that. So I have this beautiful little graph here. I'll show it to everybody. Mm-hmm. And so here it is. It shows it. I'll post it online with the show. And it has a 20-year trend, median household income versus median single-family home pricing. And right now, the way it is shapes out right now, the median home sale price is well below the increase in the median home household income. What a shocker. Because, you know, when we started out, you know, we had a household income of $55,000. That was in 2007.
8: 2007?
6: 2007. It was $55,000. Now the median household income is like $83,000. All right. So, but the median sale price of a house back then was $50,000. And today, oh, I got it backwards. The median household income was $50,000. Right now, it is almost $90,000. It's above $85,000, $87,000. The price of a home was $55,000, and now that's $400,000. So the increase in household income outpaces the increase in sale price. So you can see in our percentage of home ownership, the amount of money that you make every month that goes towards paying your house is exactly in line with the affordability threshold of home ownership. Hmm. It's at about 28%.
8: And there was a spike.
6: There was a little spike right after. COVID. The spike really was because the spike went the downside. So in 2020, that number came way down because interest rates were so low. So then all of a sudden that number was
8: affordability bubble.
6: The affordability bubble was just under just over 20% of your monthly income went to pay for houses. Now it's at 28%, which is normal. So this argument that first-time home buyers can't afford a house based on the cost of buying and paying for the house is not true. It's just not true. The numbers don't bear it out. So then the question is, okay, then what's the issue? What does impact that? And why is that? And it comes down to these other things. And now this, remember, this is included when I'm talking about that monthly payment. Our interest rates that we are talking about,
7: it includes 20-year span of rates too.
6: Right.
7: Highs and lows.
6: And yep. Most of the time, the ups and downs are included in that conversation. So when rates go down, prices of the house actually go up because people can afford more and they'll buy more house.
8: I'm curious how that ferrets out. Let's say like $85,000 household income to purchase a $400,000 property with real numbers and what that looks like, Calvin, in terms of a monthly payment and from a percentage standpoint for DTIs, even front-end ratios, DTIs, in what that looks like. Keep going, Senior.
6: Well, according to this chart here for this year, that means that a $7,000, $7,500 a month in monthly income will cover the cost of that $400,000 sale price at 28%. That's what
8: $90,000 a year.
6: Yeah. So, and that's household income.
7: Household income, you should be able to get to about it. You should be able to get to 90,000 now.
6: Yeah. Oh yeah.
7: Right, with two people.
6: Well, that's the median. Yeah. That's the median.
7: That's the average.
6: Yeah. So, those numbers are pretty interesting in how they lay out.
7: What did your grandson say to that?
6: He hasn't seen this graphic yet.
8: Is he talking about, he's 23 years old, he'll be 24 in December, is he talking about single individuals?
6: He's talking about his buddies.
8: Trying to go out and buy a house,
6: you know, yeah. And it's like, okay, but these kids are...
8: Well, yeah, if they make $45,000, $50,000 a year individually, then sure, it's going to be very difficult for you to go out and buy a house.
6: Maybe true. But we're talking about the median, though. And so individual case, yes. You know, I have a bad job. I did not, you know,
8: pursue whatever
6: career. Yeah. So I'm, you know, I'm not making the money. But if you're a trades guy and you're out working the trades, blue collar worker, you're making 120.
8: Right.
6: You know, so you're well able to go buy a $400,000 or $450,000.
8: Right. And
6: house.
8: That takes... I mean, I have, obviously my daughter is going to be her senior year in high school. You know, we're talking about college, looking at colleges and things like that. It's just these steps to prepare yourself for real life, not to get yourself in a situation where you've pissed away your late teens and early 20s flittering around doing whatever you're doing. Get yourself some actual specific, you know, either education, a technical degree, or... If you're going to go to a four-year college, great. Get that taken care of with the idea that we're working towards something specific, not just liberal arts history degree or whatever that may be.
6: To your point, right now we have $1.5 trillion of student loans out there.
8: Yeah, I saw this week.
6: Okay. And half of them are for educations that are not being used.
8: Right.
6: Or for people who started school and didn't finish, dropped out.
8: I was watching Bill Maher talking about this Bill Maher thing. He had an acronym for it, and it was men who...
6: Not looking for work.
8: NILFs.
6: NILFs.
8: Something like that.
6: Yeah.
8: You know, not out looking
6: not
8: for
6: MILF.
8: Work. Yeah, NILF. Not looking for work. So they're living in their parents' basement. They don't have any type of technical acumen to be able to go out and secure a job in the trades, and they're just not looking for work. Sitting there. Playing video games in their parents' basement.
6: Yeah.
7: It's unbelievable.
6: So there's a difference.
7: And parents allow it.
6: Shocking. For the people who are leaving the trades, retiring out, leaving the trades, for every five guys that leave, only two are coming in.
8: Yeah.
6: So we are in a crisis.
8: Yeah. That was Mike Rowe.
6: He was talking
8: with Mike Rowe.
6: Yep.
8: That was a good conversation.
6: I like
8: Bill Maher. Bill Maher.
6: I do too.
8: He's got his opinions, and some of them I agree with, and some of them I don't. And same with Mike Rowe.
6: But he'll play both sides of the track. Mm-hmm. You know, so you get the balanced conversation at least, as opposed to watching some of the shows on either of the networks where it's just parroting the same thing all the time.
7: Painful.
8: He'll sit there and smoke weed and drink and have conversations with people. It's pretty great.
6: Yeah. All right, so when we come back.
8: But they're good conversations.
6: They're very good conversations.
8: And things that you can put into action as a 20-year-old kid. I mean, my nephew is 20 years old, labor's union, you know, whatever it is. Mm. And we had a conversation real quick. We're going to go out to break here. Conversation about the heavy equipment operators and how everybody makes fun of them on the job site.
6: Yeah.
8: They're the ones making the most money, and they're making fun of them because they're sitting in the cab smoking cigarettes and watching movies on YouTube, driving the heavy equipment, making the most money.
6: Making the most money.
8: Be that guy.
6: Be that guy. Right.
8: Oh, gosh. More to talk when we return. This is Real Estate Chalk Talk. 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
7: Right move. Smooth move.
6: Smooth move. I kind of like that though.
7: I like that too.
6: Anyhow, so we're going to have a workshop. And we're trying to get it organized a little bit, so we've scheduled it. We got a couple of people signed up for it, and we got to call them and say, well, we're not doing it because we're not ready yet. They'll do it. You know what I'm saying? It's clunky.
7: Yeah.
6: Not a smooth rollout, Kelvin.
7: No.
6: But
7: John is ready, though.
6: Yeah, I know.
7: So I want to give you an example, though, of this person.
6: Okay.
7: So signed up for the workshop. Bonnie reached out, talked with him. Home is free and clear, but he's not sure, like, but how do I get to that next house?
6: Yeah.
7: I got this, I'm free and clear here. What do I do? How do I want to go there, but I don't want to sell mine until I find her.
6: And
7: that's the purpose of the workshop is to say, what do I do with my equity here? How do I position myself to get to my next house and do it in such a manner that I'm safe?
6: Right.
7: Right. So,
6: and I don't want to have to move two households on one day. Mm-hmm. And then that day comes and it's pouring rain.
7: Yeah.
6: Or what you want to be able to have that. And then the other part of that workshop is for people who are have busy households. They've got children in the house. They may have pets in the house to prepare that home for sale with all of that activity going on is very difficult for a lot of families. And so we have a way to make that all go smooth so you can buy your new home, move into the new home, and then have the own home on the market, and you don't have to have, you know, using our money. Mm-hmm. So you don't have to have all the thing, with the debt gets eliminated, so it doesn't count towards your debt to equity, and we'll show you how to do that. And then in addition to that, we're going to talk about how to best prepare that home for sale.
7: Right.
6: So you maximize the yield on that transaction.
7: That's a big deal too, isn't it?
6: It's a huge deal because people will come in to buy a house. Now, put yourself in the buyer's position. Mm-hmm. Now, they're coming to look at your house, and you've got 10 years, mm-hmm. been there 10 years. You got 10 years of deferred maintenance,
7: yep.
6: and you know, carpets with stains and countertops that are out of date and, you know, just a lot of stuff. Mm-hmm. Do you think that they're going to pay premium price for that? You know,
7: no.
6: Of course not, especially when your competition is the builder down the road.
7: Right.
6: That's got the new this, the new that, the warranties, the fancy schmancy. So you have to be able to position yourself to compete, mm-hmm. especially in this marketplace.
7: We were this week on Tuesday night, we were at my daughter's house, whose home you're listing right now in Eagan, a good house coming on the market. And we are putting down, we are doing the refresh, and we are getting it all mulch, everything done. And in the window, one of the screens was leaning out. And I told my son-in-law, hey, make sure you get that. And he goes, oh, do you think that's important? The screen was hanging out.
6: Yeah.
7: I said, yep, because now, I said, think through this. Somebody pulls up, they walk to the home, they see the screen is hanging out like this. It just shows right away, just boom, went down. Like, they don't maintain their home.
6: Mm-hmm.
7: Oh, but it's just the screen. No.
6: Well, and he would be the first one to squawk about that screen.
7: Yep. Oh, for sure.
6: You know, absolutely. Yep. So that's
7: so funny.
6: So this kind of wraps into this conversation, and that is rising inventory and market recalibration. Rising inventory and market recalibration. Keith mentioned or hinted at it in the first segment, where people move because life goes on, right? They're moving because they have to move.
0: Mm-hmm.
6: And so right now we've had, since our extremely low interest rate era when was it, 2020, there's been about 16 million homes nationally that have sold. Those 16 million home owners now are sitting at interest rates that are averaging about 6.5%. So that lock-in effect that we've been talking about mm-hmm. for a couple of years is fading as people have moved because they had to move. So now that opens up an opportunity for them to, you know, relocate into a bigger house or whatever, because they're not locked into that mortgage mm-hmm. anymore. And then, and it's also, as time goes on, that activity is accelerating. As you've got empty nesters now who are selling their house, their mortgage is now paid off, so there's no lock-in effect on, you know, 30% of the homes have no mortgage. So there is no lock-in effect
7: right.
6: with them. And they're going to buy with no mortgage, so there is no lock-in effect.
8: I disagree on that somewhat. I mean, you got people that have lived in split-level homes for a long time, and now they're worth $475,000. And since increase in values, they want to go out buy a nice townhouse
6: with
8: main-level living, and that's $650,000.
6: So yeah, you're right.
8: They do look at the numbers there, especially with folks on fixed incomes mm-hmm. that are going to be going out, and they're like, hey, 6.875 on the interest rate. You know, that stings a little bit. Just pulled up, and to stay on this topic, I was working with a buyer at the beginning of this year in the spring, and I reviewed our loan sheet that we got from these guys here at mm-hmm. Granite Bank. 5.875 was the rate, and I just looked at it the other day and what it would be for them now, and it's a full point higher.
6: Mm-hmm.
8: So they were waiting. They wanted to wait because they wanted, hopefully, interest rates to improve. They wanted values to come down. They wanted all kinds of things, right. None of which have come to fruition. It's actually gotten more expensive. Two cases this week, one a listing of mine, one a purchase. I just helped a customer buy a home, or a client rather, wonderful client, multiple times over, love her to death. She bought a home in Shakopee this week, $559,000. In 2023, it was a new construction property that those sellers bought for $559,000.
6: Mm.
8: Exact same price from 3 years ago.
6: Wow.
8: And then I now just listed a home for sale in Rosemount. Both of these communities have a ton of new construction. I just listed a home for sale in Rosemount for $529,900. They bought that house for $515,000.
6: Mm.
8: So there's been a little bit of an appreciation scenario, mm-hmm. but very little.
6: Mm-hmm.
8: So, I mean, it has certainly impacted values, this interest rate environment, and stalled out. You know, where we maybe last year was 3.5%. This year, what, one? Mm-hmm. You know, 1.5?
6: 1.5.
8: Something like that. So, I mean, things are certainly kind of...
6: The market recalibration that we're talking about here is just exactly what you pointed out. So the premiums that were paid in 2020 and 21 are now being absorbed.
8: Yeah.
6: Hmm. Right? Yep. So they sold ahead.
8: Mm-hmm.
6: Yep. So they sold ahead in value. The values that they were paying then were values that would have been paid three
8: years. Another great example is that South Minneapolis house that I just sold for $540,000. You know, we bought it for $535,000. Multiple offers, probably paid $20,000 over the asking price. Back in 2022, something like this, you know, and so 4 years later, we're selling it for $5,000 more than what they paid for it.
6: Another interesting topic that is high on the list is mortgage rate volatility mm-hmm. and benchmarks. To your point again, so we're at, you know, 6%, 5.875, 5. whatever, 6% to 7% mm-hmm. is kind of the volatility range, it seems like. But that's been going on for 3 years.
8: Yeah. Mm-hmm.
6: You know, so really, we're in this range. Interest rates are stable within the range.
8: It's crazy to think, though, at the beginning of this year, we were under 6%.
7: We were high fives.
6: For a minute.
7: Yeah, for a little bit.
8: Long enough.
7: Long enough that
6: people
8: kind
6: remember.
8: Kind of that spring market, we're like, here we go.
7: Here we go. This is going to be good.
8: Yeah.
7: And now it's like, mother trucker, dang it. You know.
8: My adjustable rate mortgage is 6.65, though.
7: I know you're
8: happy about that.
6: So then when you're talking about inventory recalibration, then the question is how do I, as a buyer, work that number? So, I mean, the house is the house. I want the house. Mm-hmm. The price is the price. I want the price. The payment is not the payment I want.
8: Mm-hmm.
6: How can I get that payment down as a consumer? What can I do to get that payment down?
7: You either buy the rate down, permanently buy it down, or you do a temporary buy down,
6: mm-hmm.
7: a 2% buy down or 1% buy down, and you do that just to hopefully get you to that point where rates have corrected and we're into that 5 area again.
8: You can hit up your rich parents too for your inheritance in advance of you dying.
6: Yeah, I know that. I've had that conversation already. So
7: you'll probably die.
8: Yeah,
7: right?
8: I mean, you're going to die. Might as well.
6: Yeah. So then the question is,
7: for the family.
8: I got nothing but debt.
6: There's no evidence that that's going to happen, Kelvin.
8: Because rates coming down?
6: Yeah, it's been forecast that for the last 2 years that rates are going to be in the fives.
8: Yeah, and now we're having conversations
6: and
8: about that.
6: And they're never in the fives.
8: You know. Moving the rates up.
6: So to come to me and say, hey, do this buy down, we'll roll the dice that it's going to come down in a couple of years. It's like, that's not a good bet for me.
8: It's hard.
6: I want something that's more permanent. I'm willing to take a little less and have it be permanent. So what can we do, and we'll talk about when we come back, because there are things that can do when you look at the seller side, who is also facing increased inventory, increased competition, and there's things that they need to do to get that property sold.
8: All right. Well, we'll talk more about that when we return. This is Real Estate Chalk Talk. We are the Hittner Group. 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
14: You know why?
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6: Thanks for sticking around. This is your Real Estate Chalk Talk with the Hittner Group, hittnergroup.com, 612-627-8000. Okay, we went out to break. We'll get to you in a second, Kelvin. We went out. Good. I just want to finish this up. We went out to break, and we were talking about what it is that a buyer could do to get their monthly payment down if they've identified a property they want, and they talk with you, and rates are the rates. You know, and it's like, oh my God, you know, I want it to be less. What can I do?
8: Cut the lender out, seller financing.
6: Yeah, that's it. So what they can.
7: That's great.
6: You know, somehow we have to get this interest rate down. Mm-hmm. And you mentioned the 2-1 buy down, you know, a temporary buy down.
7: To do a temporary buy down or permanent, or have the seller contribute and buy it down.
6: And that from a seller standpoint now, so forget about this current thing. I'm trying to sell my house now. Mm-hmm. And I'm looking at, it's been on the market for 30 days. I don't have an offer. My feedback says I'm a little high, so I'm going to do a price reduction. Is that the best thing to do with that money? You know, is that the best thing to do with that money? Would it be wise to go to Kelvin, the lender, and say, Kelvin, I'm going to do a $15,000 price reduction on the house. How could I use that $15,000 to best make my house more attractive in terms of an interest rate? So I can leave the price the same, mm-hmm. but offer this financing opportunity for a buyer. So now their payment more than offsets that $15,000 reduction in purchase price, which really, mm-hmm. you know, when you figure the down payment ratios and all that stuff, doesn't have that much of an impact.
7: It's a lot smarter to leave the price up and use the 15 to buy the rate down permanently. Right?
6: So
7: as long as you're not over the 3%, depends on how much the buyer's putting down. It gives you the limit of how much the seller can contribute.
8: Right. So this case is a $500,000 house, and we're using 3%.
7: Yeah. So 15.
8: Does that give us enough money though to make an impact?
7: Probably gets you a half point.
8: Yeah.
7: And it saves you. You know, I was talking with someone and they're looking at price points like, oh, we just can't do it. I'm like, it's $42.
6: Mm-hmm.
7: So it doesn't impact it as much as you think, but mm-hmm. that is a strategy. And it might be a good marketing thing too. Say, hey, we're going to give you $15,000 towards a rate buy down with our lender.
6: Right.
7: And well, we can maybe.
6: But we're talking about both sides of our mouth here. So first we're saying how 6.5% is just like, wow, that's a whole point higher. And now you're saying a half a point down is not that big of a deal. Which is it?
7: Well, it's people's mental to say, like, we've locked people at 6.875, like, oh, that seems really high. But you compare it to 6.5, it's $40 to $60 a month. So, yeah, it's more, right?
6: Mm-hmm.
7: Is it the end of the world? No, but it's more.
6: Is there a tipping point where buying the rate down is, you know, is just not cost effective to do?
7: You can make the argument that it doesn't make sense to buy the rate down because rates are volatile and they'll move. And it takes typically, when you're doing the math on it, it's going to take about 7 to 8 years if you're doing anything significant to really get that gain back. So does it make sense? Are you going to be in the home? So you got to go, is this our long-term home? And do you believe rates are going to be at this level or higher going forward for the next, let's say, 10 years?
6: Mm-hmm.
7: If you're going to be here for 10 years and you think rates will not correct or not go back down, because we are kind of where rates have been historically, but I really feel like we should. If you look at what used to be normal, where the Treasury is and everything, you would say that things aren't aligning. Rates should be about 5 3/8 to about 5.75 right now. But
6: our household income, as we said in the first segment or second segment, household income as a percentage of sale price is mm-hmm. like spot on.
7: Mm-hmm.
6: So there's no incentive to me mm-hmm. on the back end for yep. mortgage companies or anyone else to change anything
7: mm-hmm.
6: because it's we're in line with the, with those numbers,
8: yeah.
6: with our qualifying economic numbers.
7: Yep. So to answer your question, we have to, it's case by case, mm-hmm. right? So if you're going to only be there for a little bit, don't buy the rate down. You know, if you're going to be there for a while, it might make some sense. Mm-hmm. Then let's look at it.
6: But if you're financing the rate buy down mm-hmm. through the purchase price.
7: Yep. Now it's free money. Yep.
6: You know, and that's my question is the payment, because your payment on that.
8: Oh, you're saying with the seller contribution,
6: yes.
8: lender credits, things like
6: so
8: that.
6: So you got the higher yep. purchase price. So yep. that raises the payment. But now you got the rate buy down that lowers the payment. Mm-hmm. Where is that happy medium there? Where?
8: Yeah, and then it just becomes like a comfortability conversation around value and how you feel about that individual property, which also will play into your decision whether you're going to do it or not.
6: Right.
8: You know, because people will say they want a great rate, but also, oh, I'm not paying that much for the house.
6: Yeah, yeah. Exactly.
8: So it just kind of.
6: Yeah,
8: it's a little bit of a struggle.
6: It is a struggle. But it takes a face-to-face conversation.
8: So that's why you just hit up the old man.
6: Yep.
8: Yeah. For some coin, buy the rate down because it's not your money.
7: No All right, deal. Let's get into the mortgage segment here for the next 6 minutes. So I want to touch on rates real
8: quick. Can't wait until my kids are in their 20s.
6: Yeah, exactly.
7: It'd be great. Rates right now, where are they sitting? You're really high sixes. 6.75, 6.875 is probably where you're going to be right now on 30-year fixed money. And that's probably paying a little bit of a discount just to be at that rate or right around there. So I don't want us to get back in the sevens, that's for sure. So hopefully we stay in that sixes area and push it down, because it should not be affecting the real estate market, but I feel like it is. Mm-hmm. So that's what's going on there. I want to talk about cash to win again.
8: Do you think it's the Fed sentiment that is impacting the mortgage interest rates right now the most?
7: The word I wrote down for the show today was uncertainty. And there's two things. So, right, inflation.
8: You've written that word down for the last 18 months.
7: Okay, yeah. Well, it still applies.
8: Uncertainty
7: today,
8: and volatility.
7: Uncertainty, volatility. So, you have inflation. It was a little bit better. A lot of uncertainty with the war, because every day we're like, solved it.
8: Yeah.
7: Next day we're bombing and things. Then we're solved it. And then we. So, there's but a lot of uncertainty.
6: Here's the thing, Calvin, though, with that. I just want to talk about your uncertainty.
7: Yep.
6: I've been doing this for 40 years.
7: Yep.
6: There's been uncertainty every year for 40 years. It's just it's different uncertainty from a different event. It's a war here. It's a war in Europe. It's a war in the Mideast somewhere else. It's this. It's always that. It's never changed. It's mm-hmm. never gone away. There's always been something going on that's caused uncertainty.
7: I think so.
6: When does uncertainty become the norm?
7: I think good question. I don't know, and I don't have that much time. So okay. I'm going to hit
6: you got
7: my
6: 4 minutes. You can do it.
7: Topic. So So with the uncertain, with, I think with Trump, to be honest, there's a lot more volatility in his reaction to things that keeps people a little bit more on edge than a traditional politician in the presidency. I believe that. And it plays out in our markets all the time. The other thing is the Federal Reserve. Typically, they give an indication, right? Like this year, we're supposed to have 3 Fed cuts. Well, change over. Now, no decreases and
8: potential one
7: increase. But uncertainty, right? Mm-hmm. So typically, I would argue there has been more certainty in the past than there is right now. I think we're in a very volatile time, you know. So just my opinion, and it would prove out in what I do every day of the week, talking to people. So there you go.
8: Opinion based on facts.
7: Facts, always facts. Cash to win, just always want to touch on that. Had a contingency that's being called at the end of this month. They called me, said, hey, there's no mortgage on the back end of this deal, but can we still use your cash to win deal? Because this home is paid off. The one they're trying to sell is paid off. They're trying to buy this other house. They have cash, and then, you know, we'll give them the money to buy the home. So they'll have enough to pay cash for this one. So I'm out.
6: Mm-hmm.
7: But we're still using cash to win to make sure they're able to get this house because it was a contingent offer. And now they're calling the contingency. So now, because of cash to win, we say, hey, we're just going to buy it cash. We're good. Close on the 28th. So nothing on our side, on the mortgage side, but kind of a
6: service.
7: It's kind of a cool thing, right? You're right. Kind of the hero. And now, you know, everybody like, just get me referrals. And that'll, mm-hmm. you know, that'll be better than all of it. So bridge loan, we have a great bridge loan that's really inexpensive. Just closed one yesterday, used a bridge loan on their departing residence because it was cheaper than cash to win. So did that, had the money. We have so many products now that we can make almost everything happen. It's mm-hmm. fun. I do want to talk about real quickly property tax increases.
8: Yeah.
7: Dakota County, holy cow.
8: Did that go through?
7: 9.9% increase in 2026, and now they have their proposal. They have 3 options coming forward, either a 21% increase, a 19% increase, or a 16% increase. And I guess Dakota County is voting
8: on it,
7: something.
8: Yeah.
7: So that's big, right?
6: That's a huge deal.
7: Huge.
6: Yeah. And they've blown through, you know, millions of dollars of reserves.
7: Yeah, they said they're at 12 point, what was it here? I won't read it
8: there's
7: all.
8: There's tons of new maintenance facilities and nice signs at the parks, though.
6: Yeah, beautiful.
8: Very nice walking paths. Yeah. They are very beautiful.
6: And so if you want that.
8: They do a good job with the park system.
6: If you want that stuff, you're going to have to pay for it.
8: Yep. Great.
6: But it's like anything else.
8: I use them every single day. They're great.
6: You can have something that's worth $1 and pay $5 for it, and that seems to be a government program.
8: Yeah.
7: So I think there's 2 things that are affecting people that are actually selling or this right size moves that mm-hmm. we talk about all the time, property taxes and homeowners insurance.
6: Yeah.
7: Those are the 2 things right now that are really surprising people, especially when they come off of new construction, then they go to normal.
8: Yeah,
7: they
8: have
7: get
8: the
7: another
8: fully
7: hit.
8: Assessed
7: like,
8: taxes.
7: Oh, no.
6: Yeah.
7: You know, I've got 2 that these are people that bought new construction that are now selling new construction because they're just like, we simply can't afford it.
8: Yeah.
7: So a lot of stuff going on, and it all prompts back to making smart money decisions, and that's where we come in. So give me a call, 651-231-2500. Love to have a conversation with you about your situation.
8: Thank you, Calvin. Great show, guys. Thanks, Keith Sr. I'm Keith Jr. for Real Estate Chalk Talk. 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

0: funding. On the economy, they note lower inflation and stronger retirement accounts, along with a tougher stance against Iran and terrorist groups. Willie Nelson, Washington.
1: Authorities in Indiana say at least five people have died in storms across the state this past week as first responders worked to rescue more people yesterday from rising waters in neighborhoods along the White River in Indianapolis. The state has been hammered over the past week by heavy rain. This is SRN News.
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8: Nathan has taught me to embrace the moment. 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
1: And welcome to the Friday. It is, thank goodness, it's Friday edition of the Best Stocks Now show on this August the 14th. This is Bill Gunderson, president of Gunderson Capital Management, and I'm here with Barry Kite, our chartered financial analyst and certified financial planner. We got a lot in store today. I kind of want to go back and just revisit a little bit the highlights of this past week with a couple of inflation reports. Seemingly no missiles being fired at tankers in the Strait of Hormuz. That's helped the markets. Interest rates have remained tame, and we had a slew of earnings this past week, including some earnings from some very, very key AI stocks. And we have another one weighing in today. Market's very sleepy so far on this Friday. Maybe we'll get an easy day, Barry. That doesn't happen very often. Usually it's pretty tense and we're moving as fast as we can. But today we're not moving. The needle's not moving too far one way or the other. I guess the one that pops out to me the most, gold. Gold is up about 60 basis points. Let's just take a look at a chart of gold. We're kind of bullish on gold again. We ran it up. We took a 66% profit in our gold position earlier this year. We have not gotten back into it. It sunk quite a ways after we sold it. It lost its luster, I guess you could say. And that silver trade last year, which was the hottest trade in the entire market, that one lost its luster. But for whatever reasons, gold bottomed out here recently and starting to make some constructive moves. Pretty good chart on gold. I'm not a big fan of gold.
2: We added it to the bond portfolio, right? Earlier this week, yeah. And so, yeah, it's been perking back up as you've been keep touting and keeping an eye on it. Of course, it seems that when things spur up in Iran and missiles start flying in the Strait of Hormuz, that gold has been actually going down. But as there's kind of no news, it's actually been getting a nice bid for the last week and a half.
1: Joe the plumber out there listening to the show is saying, how do you put gold? How do you justify putting a gold ETF in a bond portfolio? Explain that one, Barry.
2: Yeah, well, it's a hedge. It's a it's designed as a non-correlated asset. That's kind of why you have bonds, to be non-correlated to, say, the equity markets or some other asset class, if you will. So it's a diversifier in a portfolio, and it's an inflation hedge as well. The problem with bond funds, right, or problem with bonds in general, or any fixed income payment is obviously if you move the needle on inflation, right, especially upwards, that whatever cash flow you were getting is not worth as much anymore. And so that's another reason to have gold in the portfolio.
1: Well, there. And I would also say that back in 2022, when the Fed went on a rampage and sounded the horn, that's like a freight train coming around the bend and sounding the horn and the smoke's coming up and everything. It's time to get off the tracks.
2: Sounds like a country song.
1: Yeah, I think there is one there by Willie Nelson or something like that, or maybe Arlo Guthrie. We don't own bond funds. Bond funds are pathetic, pathetic performers. You can look it up in the app, pull up any bond fund and look at the 10-year performance of it. But I don't have a problem for people that want safe money, and I suppose non-correlated to the stock market. It ain't non-traded REITs, and it's not private credit. No. That's a high-risk game there and illiquid. There's nothing wrong with owning individual bonds. If that's your cup of tea, if you're happy with 4.5%, 5% a year, I don't have a problem with that. But we hedged our bond fund with an inverse ETF on long-term bonds. That thing went up like 96% that year when Silicon Valley Bank went down. they had just the opposite. They had a massive position long in long-term bonds, which are the most susceptible to any change in interest rates, just like long-term stocks are also susceptible to changes in interest rates. So it only made sense to go inverse the long bond with an ETF, a ProShares ETF. What's the symbol on that ETF? I'm trying to think what it is.
2: I was just looking it up. I think it was either TBT or TLT.
1: Yeah, TBT. You're right, TBT. TLT, I think, is long the 20-year plus bond. And TBT is short the 20-year bond. And that did very well as a hedge. And you could say, well, what are you doing with an inverse fund and a bond fund? We're hedging against a Fed gone wild, a Fed that was so far behind the curve. Jerome Powell, who's no longer the Fed chairman, and that could be one of the reasons, was so far behind the curve. Now, you could blame the COVID stimulus and the inflation that kicked in and everything like that because of the COVID stimulus, but I think the Fed should have started moving way sooner than they did. So, anyways, that's that with bonds and the move in interest rates and the move in gold here today. And I want to talk about some big winners. You know, one of the biggest winners in the market this year has been SanDisk, and it is still one of our largest positions. SanDisk had an investor day, I think yesterday or the day before, and man, SanDisk really broke out again yesterday. It's been pretty volatile this year, but we're going to go through the numbers on SanDisk and the performance. Remember, it's one of the now five memory makers in the world, but they're in the right space for that, for the AI and the memory chips that are needed. I was talking to another guy last night that builds computers for people, his friends. And I said, how are memory prices right now? And he just rolled his eyes very. He said, oh, my God.
2: Yeah, because you knew what the answer was going to be.
1: Yes, they're through the roof, number one. And number two, the average guy, it's very hard to get those memory chips. And while it's a boom for Micron and SK Hynix and SanDisk and Samsung and this Chinese CXMT company, it's bad news for Apple, which relies and needs a lot of these memory chips in their iPhones and in their computers, and it's causing Apple fits with their profit margins and having to raise prices on a lot of their products to make up for it. So, you know, there's always the haves and have-nots in that supply-demand equation. Definitely the ones that need the memory chips are on the losing end of that. And I would also say that we're winding down. Earnings season is now almost over. So I don't think that the needle's going to move much from where it was last week, where we're now looking for a 50% plus increase in earnings this quarter for the S&P 500 versus the same quarter last year. So I say good luck to Michael Burry with his short bets on some of these stocks that are just booming right now. He's got a lot of courage. He's standing on he's trying to stop a freight train with a short position. That's not very good ammo to stop a freight train, but I wish him good luck on that. You know, I've seen others stubbornly stand in front of a freight train, the Jim Chanos's of the world and others, and get run over by said freight train. I think also the news coming out of the Strait of Hormuz this past week, or the lack thereof, we really haven't seen any news other than Trump is going to really amp up the financial. Hit him where it hurts, Barry, in the pocketbook. I mean, he's going to put a total blockade. Iran's economy, I don't know what percentage of their economy is selling oil, but it's a big percentage of their economy. And you cut off that, and they're in trouble. I mean, it has to be the black market and selling to rogue nations and whatnot. But there hasn't really been any
2: truck and run it out of there.
1: Yeah, that would take a lot of trucks. I could see a train, you know, but I think we could blow up a train with a few fighter jets, and that would make a heck of a mess. But there hasn't been any real the Hooties have been quiet lately. They haven't shot at any tankers. And it sounds like we're going to blockade and kind of control that Strait of Hormuz. That's helped the markets this past week. But the earnings really have been the story once again. You know, you had Nebius and CoreWeave and Core and several other key AI stocks that had blockbuster earnings this past week. We'll be right back.

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0: And welcome back here to the second quarter of today's Best Stocks Now show. Maximum pressure is being applied. I like Scott Bessent. I think he's done a really good job as our Treasury Secretary. Of course, he came from Charleston, South Carolina, to join the Trump administration. He says that the U.S. is going to impose unprecedented measures next week to economically isolate Iran. He told Newsmax on Thursday. By the way, Newsmax reported earnings today. For the first time, they reported a little profit. But that's a tough business. That's a really tough business to be profitable and to compete in that world. Look how poorly the CNBCs of the world, MSNBC, all of the major networks really struggling. And then you've got Newsmax, which is kind of a wannabe Fox competitor, and they do pretty good. They hold their own. But he was on there yesterday. And meanwhile, Secretary Pete Hegseth said that the naval blockade can continue indefinitely. However, the crew aboard the, I think it's the Abraham Lincoln, they've been there for 250 days, parked on assignment. They're going to finally come home. Well, the aircraft carrier...
1: I don't think any port call since, right?
0: Oh, my gosh. Yeah, that's tough. That's a tough duty. The George Washington is reportedly headed to replace the USS Abraham Lincoln, which has been deployed in the Middle East for 250 days. If you've ever been on one of those aircraft carriers, though, which I've toured many there in San Diego, I think we have three based out of San Diego, where I'm from. They've got movie theaters. I mean, it ain't a carnival cruise, but it's a city.
1: It's a 5,000 crew city, yeah.
0: But still, it's nice to get out and get home and see the family and see the wife and this kind of thing. So that's going to help them. He says we are going to combine economic isolation. It will be a combination of economic isolation like the world has never seen before. He's talking like Trump now. The world's never seen anything like this. And the continued blockade in the Strait of Hormuz that will keep anything from going in and out of these Iranian ports. So they're going to totally, which that's a tactic of war, right? You surround and you isolate. And you cut off the enemy from all of their supplies, and especially the ones that Iran depends on for money. But the oil markets have not moved much, even though this is happening. Okay, in the AI race, we have an update. Google launches Gemini 3.7 Flash. And Google is a major player in the AI race. There's no question about that. Some have said that Gemini is the best. It was Mark Benioff at Salesforce that said Gemini blew everyone else out of the water. But Alphabet stock has not been very good. We don't own it. I don't consider it to... I actually came up with 35 stocks last night, Barry. I might pare it down.
1: Did you get 35?
0: I came up with 35, and in today's newsletter, I'm going to begin, probably over the next five newsletters, I'm going to go over all 35 of the what I consider to be the best stocks in the market, or at least the terrific 35, whatever we're going to coin it, 31 flavors maybe. I grew up near a Baskin-Robbins in Glendale, Burbank, California, 31 flavors of the best stocks now. Most of them come from the tech industry, obviously. But Alphabet has been pretty soggy, actually, despite and you know what? For me, this doesn't bode well for the ones that haven't gone public yet. Here you have a public company with one of the leading AI models in the world today with Gemini, and it's really not helping the stock much. Google is also a well-diversified company. Now you've got OpenAI and Anthropic going public someday, and they're not well-diversified. They're dependent upon their AI. I would not be an investor in those stocks when they go public. I think that AI is going to become a commodity. I've said it before, and I'll say it again, and I think Alphabet is kind of proof of that. And so is Microsoft with ChatGPT, for that matter. Microsoft has not done that well, and it is tied to OpenAI. So why would you invest OpenAI?
1: You have lots of people. The other problem is you got lots of people looking for capital at the same time, whether it's, you know, some of these large tech companies finally issuing debt, who's never issued debt before, or issuing, you know, large amounts of debt. So they're sucking up some of the investment. Obviously, you had SpaceX. We've had SK Hynix. You've had
0: that was a big one. Yeah,
1: you mentioned the one yesterday.
0: Cerebras.
1: Yep, and that was the biggest one of the year so far before until you got to SpaceX. And so, you know, you got a lot of capital, you know, trying to find a place. So you definitely don't want to be that third company to IPO, whether it's it's going to be OpenAI or whether it's going to be Anthropic, right?
0: One or the other. Okay, now, on the other side of the street, the money being thrown at OpenAI and at Anthropic, they're turning around and ramping up their capital expenditures so that they can meet, and compete in this race. The stock of SanDisk over the last 12 months is up 3,163%. Year to date, it's up 544%. And we continue to have a big position in SanDisk. It's been very good to us, to say the least. Now, when I started the year, my top pick in the market was Micron. It wasn't SanDisk, but I think I named SanDisk doing the same thing as Micron, basically. But Micron's done just fine, too. Micron, year to date, over the last 12 months, it's up 644%. It was my number one pick for this year, and year to date, Micron is up 233%. That's more than a triple. Take that, Procter & Gamble. You know, take that, Kimberly Clark. By the way, all of a sudden, I looked at our list of holdings today. Number one, we're hitting, Barry, we may be hitting a new all-time high today as a firm, the firm that I started in 2006. We've had a very good year. And number two, what was I going to say? I was talking about Micron and being up 233% so far this year. It's a triple. It's more than a triple this year. Where Alphabet has really lagged big time.
1: Oh yeah,
0: the market, right? And Microsoft has too.
1: Yeah, I mean, if you look at it, all of your hyperscalers. So this is, you know, kind of the story that's been going on is your hyperscalers are one that hurts, and we can talk about that when we get back from the break.
0: Yes, we'll talk about that, and I want to talk a little bit more about SanDisk and they had their investor day. They had a lot of happy investors this year. We'll be right back. Anymore.

0: With SRN News, I'm Michael Harrington in Washington. Hurricane Lala has skirted Hawaii's Big Island without making landfall and is expected to weaken after lashing the region with strong winds and drenching rain. Maximum sustained winds were last checked at 75 miles per hour, making the storm a Category 1 hurricane. The Big Island is Hawaii's largest and has a population of over 200,000 people. Police in Virginia have arrested a 19-year-old in connection with a shooting Saturday that left five people injured. No one died, though one victim was in critical condition. Chesterfield County Police announced the arrest of Cameron Harris of Henrico, Virginia. They found him hiding in a closet on a nearby college campus. The WNBA's task force of team presidents and general managers met last week to discuss transgender athletes. However, they did not make any changes to their current eligibility rules. This is SRN News.
1: David Wheaton here, inviting you to two Christian Worldview events in September. 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

0: And welcome back here to the second half of today's Best Stocks Now show. Just to talk a little bit more about SanDisk, this is not a long-term growth stock. This is a cyclical play, but they're in a mega cycle, maybe an unprecedented cycle where the supply-demand equation is way out of whack. The only other time I saw something this bad, I remember when methanol, which is a required addition into gasoline, and there was a company in Canada called Methanex, and the supply of methanol was way lower than what the demand was because of the environmental laws that had been passed. And I remember Methanex, M-E-O-H-F, I still remember the symbol on that thing, just skyrocketed during that period of time. Well, you have a very similar thing that's being created by data centers and the need. When you're running, when you've got trillions of transistors in a chip, like we were reading with Cerebras, and the need for these flash memory and the HBM, the high bandwidth memory, like it is, and the supply not there, you now have another competitor, another supplier out there in the Chinese company, SXMT. But having said that, SanDisk is currently trading at $1,620 per share. It began the year, let me get that number for you here, way down in the $200 area, something like that, even less than that, $120. J.P. Morgan has a $2,250 price target on SanDisk. It's today at $1,624, so that's $600 of upside potential, according to J.P. Morgan. And the other one that put out a target price after SanDisk, their investor meeting, was Wedbush. They put out a $2,000 price target. They're a little bit skeptical on the stock, and SanDisk trying to play up the fact that they're a long-term growth company, not a cyclical. I agree with Wedbush. This is a cyclical kind of thing. Eventually, the supply is going to get a lot better, and the prices are going to go down a lot. But it's going to take quite a while. And I'm kind of in simpatico with these $2,000 to $2,250 target prices on a $1,600 stock. Now, the only other sector, Barry, that's really worked this year, there's been the biotech sector's had its share of winners this year in 2026, but that's a dicey game. That's a very dicey game.
1: That's usually a hitter. It's a hit or miss space.
0: Big time. Certainly. I mean, the best way to play the biotech sector is to buy an ETF on the biotechs or spin the roulette wheel and hope you hit the right one. But, you know, the energy sector, I suppose, and really and truly, I look at the energy ETF, and, of course, it's all dependent upon the Middle East. That's the problem. That could be it could be solved in a week or two, and then oil drops back down into the high 60s again. So that makes it difficult to invest in the oil stocks, but they've been a good hedge, I suppose. Year to date, IYE, the energy ETF, is up 37.7. That's more than double what the S&P 500 is. And I would say this, it's that performance has come mostly from the refiners. No question about it. It's the refiners. And I saw a little article in Seeking Alpha today about the best performing oil stocks year to date. And I looked at the list and I said, yeah, those are mostly refiners. You've got PBF, that's a refiner. You've got Delek, DK, that's a refiner. You've got Marathon, MPC, that's a refiner. You've got Valero, VLO. And you've got H.F. Sinclair, Dino, D-I-N-O, five of the top 10 performers in the oil sector are refiners. And then you've got a few others that are non-refiners, Calumet, You've got Oceaneering International, which provides equipment and people to the rigs and whatnot. And you have Venture Global, which is one that we've owned in the value fund. It's up 98% this year. It's a pure play on liquid natural gas. Okay, Barry, here's what our CEOs are making there in America. I thought this was kind of interesting. Elon Musk, by far, is the highest paid CEO out there at $158 billion. was his pay in 2025. That far surpassed. There's nobody even close. He's in the stratosphere. He's at Saturn. While the other guys are still on Earth, Shankara Mitra at Welltower made $821 million. I don't know what makes Welltower so great.
1: He must have negotiated a good deal.
0: That's a REIT. Welltower is a REIT.
1: Right. Yeah.
0: And then you got the Veeva Systems CEO making $172 million. Steven Schwartzman at Blackstone $126 million. David Solomon at Goldman Sachs, $119 million. Nikesh Arora at Palo Alto Networks, $100 million. Satya Nadella.
1: You thought Ohtani made a lot of money.
0: Well, they should list Ohtani here. He's not the CEO of the Dodgers, but he may as well. He makes more than, no, I don't know. The CEO of the Dodgers is pretty wealthy. Satya Nadella, he relatively. I'd be mad if I was the Microsoft CEO. He's only making $96 million. I mean, I'd ask for a raise. Jane Fraser at Citigroup, $96 million she walked home with last year. Charlie Scharf at Wells Fargo, $95 million. How much did the investors walk off with? I don't know about they walked off. Intel, Lip-Bu-Tan, $93 million. KKR, Joseph Bay, $84 million. Robin Vince, Bank of New York Mellon, $83 million. Mark Casper at Thermo Scientific, that's a weird one. That's not a very good stock. $80 million. Tim Cook at Apple, he's way underpaid. It's only $74 million. Way underpaid. I'd be mad if I was him.
1: I wonder if that's just for a partial year for him, right?
0: That's your Bernie Sanders list, right, of the highest paid CEOs in America and the biggest discrepancy between the workers and the CEOs. Wedbush singing the praises of two stocks that we went into depth over, I think, yesterday. Both Nebius, which that's a solid chart on Nebius, NBIS, a $64 billion company. And this is the one that our friend, the short seller, what's his name?
1: Michael Burry.
0: Michael Burry says, this is the top. Nebius is the sign that this is the top of the AI stock market. Nebius has got a powerful chart. It's up 6% again today. Wedbush, which pretty much, you know, they pretty much specialize in tech and cover this very well. They say that they're going to keep benefiting amid rising AI data center pricing. And the other one that we talked about this past week was CoreWeave, CRWV. And we panned Cerebras and CoreWeave. CoreWeave is not as strong. Of the three that I just mentioned, I think Nebius is the one that's furthest along, NBIS. Now, Intel CEO making all this money. I'll tell you what, he took over a sinking ship, really. On the way out, the Intel CEO asked the country to pray and fast for the employees at Intel.
1: Right.
0: I've never heard a CEO do that before, but needless to say, I did not go 24 hours without food and water and on my knees praying for the Intel folks. You know, that's, hey, you know what, you figure that out. That's your company. I'll deal with my company. Intel's now doing a massive capital raise. That's never a good sign. They are working and continuing to invest in their foundry business, which is not a very good business. The Trump administration decided not to participate in the capital raise, even though Howard Lutnick reportedly gave Intel CEO Lip-Bu Tan his blessing. His blessing. I don't know if he prayed and fasted for him, but he gave him his blessing before the capital raise. The U.S. government owns a 9.9. Of course, that's going to go down when they do the capital raise in Intel. Okay, we will finish up with some quantum stories and applied materials.
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0: And welcome back here to the final segment of today's Best Docs Now show. There is one of the terrific 35. I'm up to 35, and I think that's it. And I may eliminate a few to pare it down to 30. Applied Materials is in that group of stocks that in today's world, and Applied Materials has been around since I've been in the business. I'm pretty sure that when I got in the business in the late 90s, Applied Materials was a major semiconductor equipment company. They provide the equipment to make the chips, and I think that Intel was a big client of Applied Materials, probably still is, and of course, they're not a Taiwan semiconductor by any means, but they're still a major player. AMAT has a market capitalization of almost a half a trillion dollars, $424 billion in market capitalization. So they are definitely a major player. And, of course, they crossed the line into AI, no question about it. Now, this quarter that they reported last night, for whatever reason, they report way after everybody else reports, right? Way at the end of the quarter. Their earnings were up 20% year over year. That was a little bit less than expected. This is not a 70-80% grower, but it's a solid 20-30% grower. Let's call it 15-20% grower. Their sales were up 11.1%, which isn't bad. And as we look at the app, I look at two criteria, three, but the two from the app that I look at are, number one, how has Applied Materials treated shareholders over the years? Well, very well, thank you. Over the last 10 years, an investment in AMAT, A-M-A-T, which is headquartered in the Silicon Valley, Santa Clara, Barry, where we'll be headed late this year, I think, going back to there, one of my favorite places to visit. Over the last 10 years, Applied Materials has delivered an average return of 36% per year, compound average return, while the market is 25. So you've gotten alpha. AMAT has delivered alpha. Over the last 5 years, it's averaged 34% per year returns. That's a pretty good return, annual return. If I could get that on a CD at the bank, I'd take it, versus 15 for the market. But over the last 3 years, with AI coming into the picture, guess what? The growth ramps up big time. And that's proof. That's evidence that they are a player in AI, because look at all of a sudden this huge increase in their earnings growth and the performance of the stock. Over the last 3 years, an investment in AMAT has delivered 58% per year, while the market's averaged 25% per year. And over the last 12 months, the stock's up 186%. The market's up 21%. Year to date, AMAT up 109%. So there's the performance. It meets the performance. In fact, I grade on the curve. I look at AMAT's long-term performance, intermediate-term performance, short-term performance. I give it a grade, and I compare it against all the other stocks out there in my database. So it's a relative grading system. And AMAT gets an A-plus performance grade as a stock with no guarantees going forward. This is looking backwards. To look forward, I go to the 5-year valuation, which I do on every stock that I can that has earnings, that has a growth rate, etc. I apply the multiple to those earnings. I extrapolate those earnings out over the next 5 years and apply a multiple that I think is appropriate. And AMAT meets the earnings with flying colors. it has 99% upside potential. I have a $1,051 target price on Applied Materials 5 years from now. That's 98.7. So it gets an A value grade. It gets an A-plus performance grade. The stock, which is not the biggest problem with AMAT right now, and the reason we don't own AMAT, is the momentum and the chart. Okay, that's the third one. So at the end of the day, you can have great performance, you can have a great valuation, and then you look at the chart and you say, you know what, that's really blah right now. And it is. It's really blah. We owned it. We had a big gain in it, and it started to roll over, okay, technically. And you can stubbornly sit there, Barry, and argue the fundamentals all day long. It's like Michael Burry arguing that these stocks are going to go down, and they keep going
1: up. It's like
0: up.
1: a classic value trap, right?
0: Yes, okay. And so I ditched the stock when I saw the chart starting to fall apart, and it's gone down considerably since then. And now it is drawing out a sideways base, but now you've got this earnings report that's a little bit subpar. I wouldn't be getting back into AMAT at this point in time. But, you know, it just seems like a market where you can just stick within this 35 stock universe. And almost kind of move in and out with not short-term trading, but swing trading, I suppose, would be a better. Because these are still the best stocks in the market. Look at the performance of Applied Materials. Look at the valuation of Applied Materials. I think there's going to be another entry point. Maybe this is it. We'll see. Maybe 500 is the support level. Okay, well, we ran out of time. It's been a fun week. I've had a lot of fun this week. Next week, there won't be as many earnings reports. Who knows what will happen in the Middle East? That's always a wild card, but there's always, always plenty to talk about in the world of economics and how politics impact it all, global events, and then we get down into the individual companies that are driving all of this growth in the S&P 500 earnings today. We offer a four-week trial of the newsletter, the live alerts, the portfolios, and access to the app, the beststocksnowapp.com. 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
5: With SRN News, I'm Michael Harrington in Washington. Critics of the Trump administration are facing strong pushback. Correspondent Willie Nelson has the latest.

0: need to be more generous and enjoy their money. 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Enjoying money without overdoing it is a sign of maturity.
1: Yeah.
0: And it's not age maturity, it's emotional maturity.
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13: All right, welcome to the show, everybody. I'm your host, Kenny Michaels. It is great to be here today. We got the most exciting week about gold and silver. This is what we've been waiting for. Welcome to the show. I'm Kenny Michaels. This is Striking Gold. I am the Brad Pitt of precious metals. Here we go. Let's go. The number to get me live on air, 888-961-0222. That's the number to get me live. You can also go to kennysgoldquiz.com. By the way, you can follow me on Instagram. Type in Striking Gold with Kenny Michaels. All one long word. I'll run it all together. And you can follow me on Instagram. Let's go!

0: The rally is on. This last week, gold went up $500 an ounce. The rally is on. This is it. China has already started a reset of gold. And there was a huge article on Google that said this. Ready? The revalue of gold and silver will instantly create hundreds of billions in gains. That's how expensive gold is going to get here very shortly. Now, I'm in gold, so I'm going to take an advantage. I'm going to take advantage of this 100 billions in gains. Some of that's mine because I have an IRA in gold. I have gold and silver at home. So I'm going to take advantage of some of these billions of dollars of gains that's starting. If you're in gold, so are you. Congrats. Buy more now. Hurry up. Because the rally is on. Gold has exploded. Silver has exploded. Deutsche Bank says the gold and silver explosion phase has begun. This is what we've been waiting for. A lot of people are going to price themselves right out of gold. What do I mean by that? Well, it's simple. You don't move your retirement account. You stay in stocks. You stay in stocks. You're a flake. You don't want to do it. You change your mind, blah, blah, blah. You have flaky tendencies, blah, blah, blah. You procrastinate, blah, blah, blah. And then while you're doing all that, gold is soaring because that's what's happening right now. And at some point, you're going to be priced right out of the ability to get gold. And it's going to happen shortly. And then you're stuck in higher taxes the rest of your life, like being on cholesterol medication or blood pressure medication. Once you're on for the rest of your life. Right? And if you get stuck in stocks because you waited too long to get gold and silver, you're a victim of higher taxes. I'm a survivor of higher taxes in my retirement account because I'm in gold. You're a victim. I'm a survivor. I pay less. You pay more. You're the victim. I'm the survivor. So you can either join me on Survivor. You can either join me and be a survivor and pay less to the government and keep more of your money. Or you can be a victim of higher taxes. That's your call. That's your call. If you wait any longer to move that retirement account or that cash into physical gold and silver, ladies and gentlemen, you will price yourself right out and you'll miss out on this incredible journey and explosion that gold and silver has now started. We've been waiting for this. Thank you, China, for resetting gold, for starting the reset. Thank you, Trump, for talking about repricing gold and silver. It has now started to happen. $500 an ounce in 1 week. That's nuts. Monday to Friday. It's nuts. There was even an AI version posted on Truth Social of Trump kissing a gold cross with Jesus on it. Market Watch just came out Friday and said, expect new shattering records for gold and silver. The rally is on. The rally is on. Let's go. Join in now. You can call Golden Crest Metals, 888-406-6222. Again, 888-406-6222. That's their number. They're there right now. Someone will answer that phone if you call. Or if you want me, the good-looking Kenny Michaels, to help you, go to kennysgoldquiz.com. Okay? Now, I'm going to share something with you guys that's crazy. Crazy. All the Asian countries are now buying up gold. Korea has not bought gold in 13 years. And now, they made an 18-ton purchase of gold because China has already started the reset. So whether you like China or not, whether they're an ally or an enemy of the United States, say what you want. But the revaluing of gold and silver, is, they're saying, was now going to create hundreds of billions of gains. Not stocks, gold and silver. All right, the number to get me live here in studio, 888-961-0222. You can call right now. The Amazing Wendy is on phones this morning. Ring up the phone line. If you have questions about moving to gold and silver with your retirement account, you better not wait. The rally has started. This is the part we've been waiting for. I've been telling you month after month after month after show after show after show. I said the minute oil prices go down, bam, the rally will start, and we are here. And I'm not saying it to toot my own horn. Toot, toot. I'm not. I don't care about my horn. By the way, regarding horns, I was on the freeway the other day and a guy honked at me because he recognized me from kennysgoldquiz.com and from YouTube and Instagram and all that. And that's never happened to me before. But the dude honked at me, and he had one of those horns. He rewired his horn. He had one of those horns. I'm like, what is that? But I'm not tooting my... I'm just telling you, you better move to gold now. The rally is on. Gold is exploding. $500 an ounce in the last 5 days. Let's go. Okay? Don't be shocked if gold hits well over 5,000 in the next 10 days. Don't be shocked. The rally is on. Oil prices have dropped. Gold is soaring. My IRA is soaring. What is yours doing? Are you a victim of higher taxes? I'm a survivor. What are you? All right, the number to get me live, 888-961-0222. That's the number to get me live. I'm Kenny Michaels. This is Striking Gold. You can follow me on Instagram. Go to Striking Gold with Kenny Michaels. Become a follower of mine. Let's go. We're having fun. People are doing phenomenal with gold. Because what you don't understand about gold... People ask me, should I invest in gold? Yes. There is a video I'm going to play for you right now by Kevin O'Leary. Now, if you don't know who that is, that's Mr. Wonderful. That's what he calls himself, right? He's the bald guy on Shark Tank. And he is a big investor of physical gold and silver. And he launched a video, I think it was on YouTube, if I'm not mistaken, but it may be a different platform, doesn't matter. I have a part of that video I'm going to play for you. And when I play this video, listen to what he says. Okay, let's play it. Go ahead.
1: You know, people ask me all the time, should I invest in gold? You should always be investing in gold. Gold goes up in value. That's proven for thousands of years.
0: Okay. He said, someone asked him, should I invest in gold? And he said, you should always invest in gold. It goes up in value for thousands of years, and it's proven. And now the rally is on. The price of gold is now soaring. This is what we're waiting for. The faster you get in, the faster you take part of these billions in gains they're now talking about. We're here. It's happened. Oil prices have tumbled. It's here. Let's go. It's here. The people that wait to move into gold will price themselves right out of it. And once that happens and it becomes too expensive for you, you're stuck in your retirement account with higher taxes when you pull money out of it. You'll be in higher taxes the rest of your life. You can be a victim or a survivor. Want to be a survivor and keep more of your money? Move to gold. Listen, I want to share something, right? The stock market goes up, right? And the stock market goes down. right? And you say, well, the stock market goes up, I make money. Every time you make money in the stock market, so does Uncle Sam. The more you make, the more they get. The more you make, the more they get. Aha. But gold is soaring. And the more you make there, the less they get. So if I said to you, you could make money in either place. One, you give Uncle Sam more, and one, you give Uncle Sam less. Which would you do? If you say, well, I really enjoy paying a lot of taxes, well, then you need therapy. You can go to kennysgoldquiz.com and send me a message, and I'll refer you to a good therapist. Because you need therapy. All right, we already got a caller blowing up our phone. Let's go to the phones. Let's go to Guy. Yeah, we're going to in Arizona. Wait a minute. I'm going to bring him on right now. Okay. Guy, welcome to the show.
2: Good morning. How are you today?
0: I'm good. How are you?
2: I'm doing fine. I didn't lose any money in the stock market this last week. I have a silver ETF, so they did go up a little bit. But other than that, I don't have any other stocks. And if I do, I normally sell them at the end of the day.
0: Okay, so let me share with you. Silver, I would never buy ETFs, guys. ETFs is not physical metals. I know your financial guy is going to say, well, you are invested in physical metal. That's great. Ask him to send it to you. See what he says. Okay?
2: ETFs. I understand that completely.
0: Listen, ETFs is like you telling me, Mr. Michaels, I own a plane. And I say, really, what kind of plane do you own? Well, a paper plane. Well, sir, that's not a plane. It's like saying you own a gun, but you really have stock in Smith & Wesson. Right? There's a difference between an ETF and physical gold and silver. When you buy physical gold and silver, you can take possession of it. You can have it in your hand. You can hold it. You can roll the coins on the floor. You can flip them. You can do whatever you want with them. Try that with an ETF.
2: Yes, I know I'm down probably $18,000 on my ETF.
0: I'm down $18,000 because you don't own gold.
2: Yes. No, well, I own quite a bit of silver, physical silver, a few 100-ounce bars and quite a few 10-ounce bars and a few coinage. But with the premium on the coins or the 1 ounce silvers, it's more of a cost.
0: So I want to share something with you. I want to give you
2: 5 or 10.
0: Yeah, I want to give you my condolences on bars. Stay away from bars. Bars are reportable to the government. Stay away from bars. 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
2: Great. Hey, it's nice talking with you today.
0: Same here, buddy. Thanks for tuning into the show. Bye-bye. All right, the number to get me live, 888-961-0222. That's the number to get me live. I'm Kenny Michaels. The Amazing Wendy's on phones today. The rally has begun. We're excited as hell. I don't think I've ever been this hyped and pumped. You know, because I have the right products in my IRA, and gold and silver exploded these last 5 days, imagine how well I've done. And I'm a survivor of having to pay higher tax to Uncle Sam. So at the end of the day, the more money you make in stocks, the more they get. The more money I make in gold, the less they get and the more I get. That's how it should be. Remember what Trump said. Trump said, he who holds the gold makes the rules. When I'm in gold, they play by my rules. When I'm in stocks, I play by their rules. Hell no, I'm a senior. And now the rally has begun. Thank you, China. Thank you, U.S. Thank you for the battle. The rally has begun. Wow, how exciting is this, huh? All right, every week, ladies and gentlemen, on this show, we have what's called a gold miner, right? Somebody who has tuned into my show, heeded to my information, called Golden Crest Metals, and the rest is a phenomenal journey. This week, we have a gentleman by the name of Art. Let's bring him on. Art, welcome to the show. Congratulations on being this week's gold miner. What's going on, brother?
3: Hey, everything good, Kenny. Thank you so much for your information, your tips, your creative thinking, alertness, and observation.
0: Well, sir,
3: I can't be happier.
0: Well, sir, you're welcome, and I'm glad that you heard the show, and I'm glad you contacted Golden Crest Metals. So tell me what happened. How did this whole thing get started?
3: Well, Kenny, for all my life, I've been an AM radio buff. I like to listen to AM radio, and I was scanning the dial, like they say, surfing, and I found your program, and it was several months ago, and it just attracted me. You're enthusiastic about what you do. You know what you're doing, and it exudes from the speakers. I'm just being honest.
0: Sir, I love what I do for a living. I love protecting seniors. I absolutely love it. You said something about you were surfing the radio dial. You know, I made this joke the other day. Gold and silver is soaring right now. It's absolutely soaring. Went up $500 an ounce in the last 5 days. Now there's no end in sight. They're saying, here we go. And I always say, you know that song by the Beach Boys, let's go surfing now. Everybody's learning now. Come on. Surf safari with me, right? Well, what I'm telling people now is you better grab your surfboard right now. Get your surfboard right now. Yep. And you better get on the gold wave. You better get on the silver wave. You know, now we can start singing, let's go surfing now. Everybody's learning now. Come surf gold and silver with me, right? Because that's where we're going, baby. All right, so.
3: We are, Kenny.
0: All right, Art, so you had decided to call Golden Crest. How was that process?
3: Excellent. Top rated, Kenny. Every question I asked was answered. And I'll tell you, I couldn't be happier. And it's just gone smoothly.
0: Yeah. And quick question. As you know, everyone that tunes into my show that I end up helping gets quite a bit of free silver. And with silver soaring now, that free silver people are making money on. So let me ask you this. How much free silver did you end up with?
3: Oh, Kenny, you're not going to believe. For me, 14,000.
0: 14,000 in free silver, and now silver soaring. So imagine how well you would do just on the 14,000 alone. Never mind your investment. That's phenomenal. I love to hear this. Love it. Well, listen, bud.
3: Absolutely.
0: Listen, Art, there's a lot of people that tune into this show. I think there's 12 people tune into this show nationwide. And so, any advice you would give them, sir?
3: Absolutely. You know what? Just what you said about Mr. Wonderful. Hey, you're Mr. Wonderful too, because you put us on the right track. And, you know, I couldn't be happier, Kenny. Everything was handled properly. But the thing of it is, gold is not going to go down. We know that.
0: Nope. And you know what? Kevin O'Leary.
3: So anybody listening.
0: And you know what? Kevin O'Leary said it always goes up in value. And I'm going to address that because I know what some people are thinking. They're thinking things like, oh, well, gold went down the other day or blah, blah, blah. What Kevin O'Leary means by it goes up, that it always goes up, is that if you buy it for what it's for its purpose, meaning a long-term hold, that's what gold is. You put it in a retirement account and leave it alone. It always goes up long-term. Always.
3: Yes.
0: And so, well, that's great. Well, listen, buddy, for being this week's gold miner, you're getting a case of Omaha Steaks courtesy of me and my show, so I hope you eat meat. And,
3: yes.
0: Good, good. Other than that, I'm glad Gold Crest Metals was able to help you, sir, and I'm glad I was able to help you. Congratulations again, brother. And by the way, ever since you bought those metals, you saw what gold has done. You saw what silver's done. And this is nothing. Just wait. It's going to continue. So congrats, buddy. Okay?
3: Thank you so much, Kenny. And everybody out there listening, take Kenny's advice. I did. And I'm very, very happy.
0: Well, I'm glad.
3: Kenny, thanks a million.
0: All right, brother. Mm-hmm. You got it. Take care. Bye-bye. All right, the number to get me live, 888-961-0222. That'll get you on with me here in studio. Okay? I'm Kenny Michaels. This is Striking Gold. All right, so here's one of the things I want to address. There are people that don't make money in gold. Who are those people? I'm going to tell you who they are. People that are flaky with their tendencies, meaning, oh, they buy and then they change their mind. Then they buy and then they change their mind. Gold is not a flaky investment. Okay, and I'm going to say this. You know if you have flaky tendencies. I don't, right? I'm not a flaky guy. Some people are. If you're flaky, call Kellogg's. They'll help you. They deal with frosted corn and bran flakes. They'll help you. Call Kellogg's. People that make money in gold are serious people that want to pay less to the uncle and keep more of their money. You can be a victim or a survivor of higher taxes. That's up to you. We're going to take a quick break. When we come back, we're going to talk about surfing. Surfing the golden silver wave. Let's go surfing now. Everybody's learning now. Come on, surf your golden silver with me. We'll be right back.
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8: With SRN News, I'm Michael Harrington in Washington. Hurricane Lala has skirted Hawaii's Big Island without making landfall and is expected to weaken after lashing the region with strong winds and drenching rain. Maximum sustained winds were last checked at 75 miles per hour, making the storm a Category 1 hurricane. The Big Island is Hawaii's largest and has a population of over 200,000 people. Police in Virginia have arrested a 19-year-old in connection with a shooting Saturday that left 5 people injured. No one died, though one victim was in critical condition. Chesterfield County Police announced the arrest of Cameron Harris of Henrico, Virginia. They found him hiding in a closet on a nearby college campus. The WNBA's task force of team presidents and general managers met last week to discuss transgender athletes. However, they did not make any changes to their current eligibility rules. This is SRN News.
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11: In 1783, the Revolutionary War was nearly over, but America's future remained uncertain. Officers in the Continental Army were angry. Congress had failed to provide promised pay, and some considered using the Army's power to force the government's hand. George Washington understood their frustration, but he also knew the liberty they had fought to win could be destroyed by the very army that secured it. Washington confronted his officers and urged them to choose honor, patience, and loyalty to the Republic over rebellion. He could have used their anger to increase his own power. Instead, he used his influence to restrain it. Power asks what it can take. Character asks what duty requires. Washington's lesson still stands. Freedom survives when leaders place principle above ambition and remain faithful to God, country, and the people they serve.
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0: Man on Radio, the Brad Pitt of Precious Metals. Welcome back to the show. All right, so that last caller said I was Mr. Wonderful. I am not Mr. Wonderful. Kevin O'Leary is Mr. Wonderful. I happen to be a big fan of Mr. O'Leary. I'm a big fan of him. Okay, I love that guy. I love the way he speaks. I love how he speaks the truth. Love that guy. I only suggest that Mr. O'Leary grow a goatee, because if he grew a goatee, then him and I would compete for the sexiest man. Because I look a little bit like him, and he looks a little bit like me, except he's missing the goatee. So, Kevin, if you're listening, grow the goatee, pal. Okay? Anyway, here's what I want to tell you. I get people that call me, and I have to tell this story because I'm an adult, right? I'm a 64-year-old adult. Everyone I talk to is an adult. Remember that word, adult. I get 50 to 100 calls a week from people who say, Mr. Michaels, I'm getting killed in taxes, or I'm about to get killed in taxes in my IRA or my 401k or my RMDs. I'm going to get killed. And I say, move to gold. I say, yeah, good idea. And then they don't do it. Or they say, good idea. And then the spouse somehow gets in their ear and talks them out of it. I have no sympathy for people like that. It's like me telling you, it's kind of like you call me and say, I blew my knee out. I can't walk. So I say, well, go get it fixed. And you say, good idea. But you don't do it. And you drag your leg all over town, walk with a limp, get pushed around in a wheelchair. But yet, you complain about it. If you're okay with more tax, don't complain. Right? It's simple. Don't complain. The Lord gave you an out. He said, invest in my money. You can take that advice or not. That's your business. But there's an out, you know. If you're whining or griping about higher taxes, or you inherited an IRA and you're getting killed in taxes, or you will, you have a way out. Take it or leave it. Be an adult. Take it or leave it. If you're happy paying higher taxes, great. Stop complaining. Stay where you are. Enjoy the journey. If you want to see gains better than the stock market and pay less to Uncle Sam, well, then go to gold. It's that simple. You could be a victim or a survivor. That's up to you. Call Golden Crest Metals right now, 888-406-6222. 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Quick reminder, you can follow me on Instagram, Striking Gold with Kenny Michaels. That's the Instagram name. Go there. All right, so Deutsche Bank is saying we are in the explosion phase of gold and silver. The Wall Street Journal said gold and silver is now roaring back to life. I warned you this was going to happen. The wave has begun. Ride it. Take it. The wave has begun. JP Morgan Chase said they expect the beginning of the last quarter gold to be at 5,000. Now, the beginning of the last quarter is October. I don't believe they're right. I think it's going to happen way sooner than that. We are on a wave now, ladies and gentlemen, that everybody's been calling for a long time. The increase in gold and silver, if it's in your IRA, is yours. And Uncle Sam gets less. He who holds the gold makes the rules. If you're in gold, they play by your rules. If you're in stock, you play by their rules. Okay? Google said now that the revalue is underway in China, okay, says that this revaluing, this reset that China has started is going to instantly create, and I'm reading exactly off my screen right now, says it would instantly create hundreds of billions of gains. Hundreds of billions in gains. What if I told you you could have hundreds of billions in gain, invest in something that's having hundreds of billions of gains and pay less tax than if you had hundreds of billions of gains in paper? You pay more tax. So it's not like you're going to go to gold and it's not doing anything and that's the only reason you pay less tax. That's not the case. It's outperforming the stock market. Come on. Put your bathing suit on. Put your Hawaiian shirt on. Get your lava flow. Have your little triangle of pineapple. Grab your surfboard. Let's go. Let's go. Surfing now. Everybody's learning now. Come on, surf gold and silver with me. Come on. Those of you that get priced out of gold and silver, it's hard for me to feel sorry for you. I've been on air talking about gold and silver now for 2.5 years. Okay? And I've warned you this was going to happen because all things indicated that this was going to happen and we're here now. So if you are a true believer that I'm going to go down with the stock market, I'm going to go down with the ship. Well, good luck to you, pirate. Yo ho, yo ho. It's a broke life for me. Da na na na na na na na na na na na na na na na na na na. Go ahead, pirate. Go down with the market. Go ahead. Go ahead. Feed Uncle Sam. Go ahead. Or you can kind of live like what was it, Cinderella or Snow White or something? Who was it that was so happy? Peter Pan? I don't know. Whatever. Get the gold. Get to gold. Market Watch is calling for a record high now in gold and silver. So this wave is not crashing anytime soon. We're here. And say what you want, but you got to give credit to China, right? I mean, I'm one of these guys that, look, I'm a Laker fan, okay? I'm not a Celtics fan. I grew up in the Showtime Laker era, right? Couldn't stand Larry Bird. Couldn't stand that guy. Every time he would dribble down the court against the Lakers, I'd say, break his leg, break his leg, break his leg. Couldn't stand that guy. But I got to give credit where credit is due. Nobody shot a three-pointer better than Larry Bird. Nobody put fear in my heart more than Larry Bird. He was damn good when he played. And he was underrated as far as I'm concerned. He was unbelievable. But I wasn't a fan because I'm a Laker fan. What Laker fan roots for a Celtic? Right? Think about it. Who does that? It's like putting mayonnaise on a pastrami sandwich. You don't do that. But yet, I gave credit to Bird where credit deserves. I give credit to China where credit deserves. I'm not a fan. Oh, I eat Kung Pao chicken like everybody else, beef and broccoli, all that stuff, yes. But China's our enemy. I'm an American. But I do have an IRA. And I do have an IRA that's in gold. And Reuters came out on Friday night and said, gold surge is due to China demand. Well, if gold is surging due to China's demand, that means my IRA is surging. I have to give credit where credit is due. China made my IRA surge. China saved me a lot of tax money in my IRA when I pull it out. Thank you, China. China. Thank you. Market Watch is saying we're going to hit a record high. One of the first things it says is due to high demand in Asia for gold and silver. Well, thank you, Asia. I'm in gold. I'm in silver. The Wall Street Journal says gold and silver roaring back to life. And in the article, it says China buying tons of gold a month. I have to give credit where credit is due. Take China's movements in gold. Take Trump's obsession with gold. The two largest economies in the world battling out gold. The winner is gold and silver. That's the winner. You know, Trump and Xi are running around the track, as I said last week, right? The race was on. Trump and Xi, and the winner is you and me. That's it. So I'm not at an age yet. I'm 64. I could take money out of my IRA. I don't yet. And I'm not at the age yet where I have to, where I have to take a required minimum distribution. But when I do, I'm going to be a survivor from higher taxes and from more tax. You're going to be a victim because you're going to be stuck in the stock market because you don't seem to have what it takes. I had a guy say to me the other day, I don't know if I have the stomach. I love this comment. Ready for this? I don't know if I have the stomach to get out of the stock market. Stomach? He doesn't have the stomach to get out of paying more tax to Uncle Sam. That's a sick man. He's ill. He needs Pepto-Bismol. Okay? He needs Pepto-Bismol. Who has the stomach to pay more to the government? If anything, I don't have the stomach to stay in something like that. I do have the stomach, however, to go to gold, which is the only form of real money there is anyway. And because I'm in gold, he who holds the gold makes the rules. I get more growth than I would in the stock market and pay less tax. I have the stomach for that. Unbelievable how people think. Gold is a long-term investment. What do I mean by that? I mean, it's not a get-rich-quick scheme. You don't buy it on Monday, sell it on Wednesday, and go, look at me, I made money. That's not what it is. Kevin O'Leary said, gold always goes up. That's a true statement. Very true, 100% true. Are there days it dips? Of course. What he means by that is if you buy gold for what it is, you put it in IRAs, you put it in your retirement account, you take excess cash and buy it and keep it and hold on to it and transfer to your children. All of that, if you treat it for what it is, it always goes up. Always, always has, always will continue. Always. If you're just, you know, oh, I'm going to be in it for a month and then I'm going to get out. Rah, rah, rah. Okay, well, then gold isn't for you. If you're flaky and can't handle it, call Kellogg's. I already told you, Kellogg's. I looked it up. Kellogg's works with flakes. How do I know? Well, ask Tony the Tiger. They're great, right? He's got frosted flakes and they got corn flakes with a rooster on the front. That's it. And they got bran flakes. Isn't bran supposed to, like, give you more fiber, regulate you, all that kind of stuff, right? Right? They should put a toilet on the front of the bran flakes box. All right, anyway, the point is, gold is not a flaky investment. Gold is the real deal. And like Kevin O'Leary said, and I'll play it again, we'll try to turn it up for you. Listen to this.
1: People ask me all the time, should I invest in gold? You should always be investing in gold. Gold goes up in value. That's proven for thousands of years.
0: He says people ask him all the time, should I invest in gold? And he said, you should always invest in gold. Gold always goes up, and it's been that way for thousands of years. 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More ounces, more money. And now with the revaluing of gold taking place in China, hundreds of billions of gains are happening. Take advantage of it. Imagine making more money and paying less to Uncle Sam. That's how we should be as seniors. The people I want to pay more tax are the 30-year-olds, the 25-year-olds. Why not? They got time to build and lose and build and lose and pay tax. They should pay their tax. They should. Absolutely. They should feed Uncle Sam. But a senior should move into low risk, low tax, high growth. That's gold. And here we are. The rally is on. $500 an ounce in the last 5 days for gold. Silver has been exploding. The rally is here. It is on. It is still affordable. Do it now. Sit back after you do it. Enjoy the journey. It's incredible. You can go to kennysgoldquiz.com and have me help you personally. Or you can call Golden Crest Metals at 888-406-6222. So that's it, guys. You got to ride the wave. This is it. The rally is here. We've been so excited. It's crazy. Crazy. Okay? And again, there's pictures on the internet of the Oval Office as of right now. And the Oval Office decorated in all gold. Trump posts on Truth Social an AI version of him kissing a cross with Jesus on it, all gold. Market Watch saying expect record highs coming up here very shortly for gold and silver. Some of you are going to get priced out if you don't move now. I can't feel sorry for you. I've been telling you for months to go to gold. Whatever is stopping you from going to gold is going to ruin you later. You're going to be a victim permanently of more tax unless you can get into gold. Because if you price yourself out of gold, then you can't get into it. And if you can't get into it, you're stuck in stocks. And if you're stuck in stocks, good luck to you. It's that easy. This is about you. It's an opportunity of a lifetime. The Lord has opened the door. The Lord has given you a way out. Take it or leave it, okay? Opportunity's knocking. Open the door, right? Deutsche Bank saying gold and silver is now in the explosion phase. That's the wave. That's the surfboard. Let's go surfing now. Everybody's learning now. Come surf gold and silver with me, right? That's what we're doing. We're surfing that wave. Okay? Wall Street Journal, gold and silver roaring back to life. I'm reading these to you to show you. Wells Fargo, they're right. They said gold was going to hit 8,000 by the end of the year. It's on its way. It's on its way. Where are you? Let's go. Come on, guys. If I could have every senior in America in physical gold and silver, that would be phenomenal. Because then I know as seniors, we get to keep our money, not give it away. And when we die and we're in gold and silver and it goes to our kids or our grandchildren, they too benefit. So you can make them a victim or a survivor. You can make yourself a victim or yourself a survivor. 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All right. Follow me on Instagram, Striking Gold with Kenny Michaels. I'm Kenny Michaels. This is Striking Gold. Ride the wave. Let's go. The rally is on. The record setting is happening. Take advantage of the billions of gains that they're talking about. Have a great day. God bless. We'll see you next week. Bye-bye.

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11: With SRN News, I'm Michael Harrington in Washington. The White House reports some countries are routing exports through third countries to avoid U.S. tariffs. Correspondent Bob Agnew.
12: The report says China has responded to 2018 tariffs by sending goods to other countries for packaging and assembly. White House Trade Advisor Peter Navarro says China launders exports through more than 40 countries, causing tax revenue losses of $19 to $26 billion each year. China's leader Xi Jinping is scheduled to visit Washington in September. Bob Agnew reporting.
11: Luigi Mangione has pleaded guilty to federal stalking charges in the killing of UnitedHealthcare CEO Brian Thompson. He's admitted to following Thompson to an investor conference in 2024 and shooting him dead on a New York City street. He faces life in prison. This is SRN News.
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0: I think you can take it.
1: That would be the least offensive thing I was called growing up. So, yes, I accept.
0: I almost was like, I'm with Dr. John Baloney. I mean, Deloney.
1: I asked my kids if people call him Baloney.
0: That like a go-to? It's not really like a lunch meat that we eat as much anymore than we did in like the 80s and 90s.
1: Yeah, it was a staple in my home growing up.
0: Yeah.
1: But also, I got the impression they didn't have the language for this, either my 16-year-old or my 10-year-old. They didn't have the language for this, but I don't think kids are mean to each other like they used to be.
0: No, there's not like a Disney Channel bullying.
1: Yeah. They post mean stuff about each other.
0: Yeah.
1: It's not going to be like, your name rhymes with him. Like, we're brutal to each other.
0: Totally.
1: Bring it back. Totally. Bring it back.
0: Bring back the 90s. All right, let's go to Jennifer in Dallas, Texas. Hi, Jennifer. Welcome to the show.
2: Hi, thank you so much for taking my call. I really appreciate it.
0: Absolutely. How can we help?
2: Okay, so my mom was served with papers. She's being sued. She's 82. She's being sued by a creditor. It's only $1,500.
0: Oh, my gosh.
2: But she doesn't have the money. She lives on Social Security. Mm-hmm. And yesterday she told me that she had $30,000 in debt when my dad died in 2020. So she didn't pay any of that. So,
0: oh, wow. Okay.
2: I guess my first question is, what do we do about this? I think I heard your dad. I was listening to some old episodes say that someone could call the actual creditor even after the lawsuit was filed and try to negotiate a lower payment with something like an agreed order.
1: Just tell them, hey, my mom's 82. She's a widow. She has nothing. I'll send you $300 in a money order. And God help you, don't give them your, because they're going to want, they're going to say, we want to withdraw it from your account.
0: Mm-hmm.
1: And make sure you get the offer in writing. They're not expecting to get a penny of this. And so you giving them money on a 5 or 10 year old debt of an 82 year old widow, they're going to be happy to get what they get.
0: Do you know what the $30,000 is? The additional debt that you just found out about? What kind of debt it is?
2: I just heard about that yesterday. I'm assuming it's credit card.
0: Okay. Has she been getting any notice from any creditors for that type of debt or just the
2: $1,500? No.
0: Okay, then I would just let it.
2: This is the first thing that has happened. And sorry.
0: Yeah. No, don't stress, Jennifer. You're fine. It's fine. Tell me this. The $30,000, how long has she not been paying on it since? Did you say 2020?
2: Well, I guess since 2020. I don't know about it.
0: Yeah, no, that's fine.
2: I didn't know about that part.
0: Yes. All right,
1: let me ask you another wilder question. Is there a chance that she's off on her numbers?
2: Probably not.
1: Okay. So you think that's legit?
2: Probably.
1: Is there a chance those credit cards were solely in your dad's name?
2: I have no idea.
1: Okay.
2: I didn't know anything about $30,000 until yesterday.
1: Okay.
2: She just said, I've been served with papers for this one credit card, and I don't have the $1,500, and also I don't know what's going to happen with this other debt. So,
0: yeah. So if I were you, Jennifer, I would just let it sit. I mean, honestly, you don't know where the paperwork is. She doesn't know. This $1,500, I would call the creditor and say, hey, you know, she's got $300 to give you. What will you settle? Because they'll usually settle pennies on the dollar, especially if it's very old debt, because it's been, what's happened is that creditors have bought bad debt from credit card companies, right? And it just gets passed.
2: Right.
0: And so to even find the company is a miracle, honestly. So I would call them. I would get it in writing, have them email you or by letter, but they could email a proof of settlement, and then you guys send them a check, and then probably what I would assume will happen is that $30,000 in some world is going to start possibly bubbling up, and I would just do what you've done with that. She can't pay it, so let it go bad, and the longer they don't get paid, honestly, probably the more likely they are to settle. So I would not stress about this, Jennifer. They're just
1: Yeah.
0: It's someone in a cubicle that has a script that's calling with a headphone, and they're going to be leaving the company. The turnover in those companies is like every 6 weeks. I mean, like, it's just, it's not as scary as what it feels like. So.
2: Okay.
1: So get a dollar.
2: I heard Dave say that, like, they take a box full of files like those and just
0: and they just go through them and just call. Yeah. Yes. Yes.
2: Okay.
1: And so but get a dollar amount.
2: Her main, okay.
1: Get a dollar amount. Get it in writing and don't give them your account.
2: Right.
1: That's it. Okay.
2: So her main concern was that she felt that since this is all already in a legal process, that she could not call the creditor. But I'm assuming that she can call the creditor.
0: Yes.
1: Yeah, 100%.
0: And she has
2: with them.
1: Probably not the original creditor. Probably not Visa or MasterCard or whoever.
2: No, it's not the original creditor. It was originally Credit One, and now it's with some sort of.
1: Sure.
0: Yeah.
2: You know, whatever.
1: It probably wouldn't hurt for you to call them.
2: I'll call them. But, okay. Yeah. So I can call them even though a lawsuit has already been filed. Is that correct?
1: Yes. I don't even know if that lawsuit's for real. Sometimes they have these scary letters that they just will send out, and they're blanket. Did she get a court date?
2: She did not get a court date, but it does say that the law firm requested a remote hearing. It looks like court papers. She even said, this is professional.
1: Okay. Here's the thing you need.
2: Citation.
1: You just need real information. So get on the phone.
2: Okay.
1: And just say, my 82-year-old widowed mother just got this thing.
2: Yes. Okay.
1: What do we need to do? And you say, I don't have $1,500. She surely didn't have $1,500. I'll send you $300 right now, and we'll call this thing.
2: Okay.
0: Yeah,
2: okay.
0: Jennifer, how are you financially? I'm just curious.
2: Well, I got a letter like this 2 years ago, and I ended up filing bankruptcy because I got so scared.
1: Oh, no.
2: Mm. And it was before I found you guys.
0: Mm. Yeah. Oh, yep.
2: Yeah. So I'm
0: you're climbing out of a hole. This is like bringing you back
2: otherwise,
0: to your days.
2: Just pay it, go away.
0: Sure,
2: you know?
0: sure. Well,
2: but,
1: Can I give you an exercise I want you to do?
2: I would love that.
1: Okay. I want you to write Jennifer from 2.5 years ago a letter. And I want you to imagine her being scared and terrified. You remember, it's still in you right now. And I want you to write her a letter and say, in a couple of years, this same situation is going to show up for Mom, and I'm going to do what I should have done then, this time. I get to run it back. And this time I'm going to fight. Okay. And set old Jennifer free and give new Jennifer new power for moving through the day and get this piddly $1,500 nonsense off your mom's back.

Welcome back to The Ramsey Show in the Fairwinds Credit Union Studio. I am Rachel Cruz, hosting this hour with Dr. John Deloney. So give us a call at 888-825-5225, and we'll talk about your life and your money. My oldest is 11, and she saw John the other day in the office. She was like, "Mom, can I call him John Baloney?" And I was like, "Sure."

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4: 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George Washington understood their frustration. 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Washington confronted his officers and urged them to choose honor, patience, and loyalty to the Republic over rebellion. 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Character asks what duty requires. 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

0: Next up, we have Tara in Richmond, Virginia. Hi, Tara. Welcome to the show.
1: Thanks for having me.
0: Absolutely. How can we help?
1: Well, my hubby and I are in our early 50s, and we have two special needs sons. Well, we have six boys, but we have two special needs sons, 29 and 17. And we've been pretty smart with our money over the past almost 35 years we've been married. So we want to set up a trust for the two of them to make it so that our house becomes like their house,
0: mm-hmm.
1: and they don't have to change. We don't have to change things. We don't have to move them. We don't have to do anything like that. If my husband and I, if anything happens to us. We're not looking forward to that, but we're
0: sure.
1: You know, we're trying to make the
0: no,
1: best
0: you need
1: plan.
0: To do that for them. Yes. Have you guys looked into special needs trusts?
1: No, we haven't. That's kind of why I called to kind of get a, well, you know, how do we start this? What should we look out for?
0: Yes.
1: My dad just got a trust for his investments,
0: mm-hmm.
1: and it cost him $12,000 in legal fees. So that was like, did he take too much? You know, I have probably every question that you can imagine.
0: Yes.
1: But I will take whatever you can give me.
0: So I will say this, trusts in general, it kind of depends on the situation and your estate. But when you have a special needs child, that is the one time that I see it as a requirement. You need to do this because it will make the transition of taking care of them so smooth. Now, I don't know how much specifically it's going to cost in legal fees. You will have to hire an attorney. I would ask around if there's anybody in your community that you know of, that you trust to sit down and kind of build this out. And you guys will get to pick, make all the decisions that of what you want going forward if, you know, or when you all pass away. And it will have to kind of reconcile with the other children, right?
1: Definitely.
0: Yeah,
1: we're kind of hoping that the older kids would manage
0: and actually be the exact. Yes, that's right. Yes, so they could be
1: caregivers,
0: the ones.
1: I guess.
0: Mm-hmm. Totally.
1: Yeah.
2: Do they know that?
1: Yes.
2: Okay.
1: Yes, they do.
2: Okay.
0: Yes. So that. So this
1: they
0: is.
1: They are 2 years older than the. We have a 30-year-old who is in Japan and is pretty financially in great shape. And then we have a 29-year-old who is special needs, is autistic. And then we have three more, and then we have the youngest who is 17 that we adopted from the foster care system. And he is, he's a lot of work.
2: Yeah.
1: He has a very rare genetic abnormality. So we're going to have, he's going to need care
0: mm-hmm.
1: for sure for the rest of his life. The 29-year-old is... it's functional. He does many things for himself, and he's very sweet and well loved by people. But there is no way he could manage his future.
2: Gotcha.
0: Yes, yeah. So in that process, Tara, you guys will look at assets. You'll see what names need to be placed on which assets. The executor of the trust, different people making different medical decisions. I mean, you kind of paint everything out there. And yeah, the good thing about a lot of this is it skips a lot of, you know, the legal side, when you have, especially for a special needs child in place, that is one time that we say it is worth every penny to sit down with a good attorney and map this out, because they don't need to be making any decisions, or, you know, making any calls at that point. And then I think probably even your 17-year-old's case wouldn't be able to. So all of that played out and protected, and that trust is so, so important. So yeah, but I would sit down with a good attorney, and state by state has different laws and how you would structure it too. And so yep, I'd sit down and take care of that for sure.
2: And 12 grand might be pennies depending on the size of your dad's estate, so that I wouldn't be scared of that number. Or it might be a ton of money and he overspent by a lot, so every situation is different. So and the trust that he had drawn up for his situation is different than the one y'all gonna be doing. So just like Rachel said, find somebody you trust, and no pun intended. And
0: get that taken care of.
2: Get it going. Yeah.
0: For sure. And I would do that as soon as possible to Tara for them. All right. Next, let's go to John in Little Rock. Hi, John. Welcome to the show.
3: Hey, how are y'all?
0: Hi, we're doing great. How can we help?
3: Yeah. So me and my wife, we bought an older home. It was built in the 60s. And underneath in the crawl space, there is a lot of water damage and mold. And everything underneath the house is going to have to be replaced and redone. The estimate is about $100,000 to fix all the flooring and the ductwork for the HVAC system. And we only owe $89,000 on the house. And so that's kind of devastating news.
0: Mm-hmm.
3: We also just found out we're about to have a baby. So that's also kind of put a little stressor on the situation. So we're just wondering, basically, do we need to just try to sell the house as is and go rent somewhere? Or we don't think it makes sense to go get a loan for that much on a house that is going to be less than the price to repair it.
2: Well, the house wouldn't be what you owe on it is, but how much is the house worth?
3: The value with land and everything would be about 170 something thousand, I would say.
2: I personally, and I could be wrong, you need to check with a professional in your area, but I don't think you could sell the house for more than you owe on it. Because an inspector is going to find all the stuff that, or you're going to have to disclose it because you mm-hmm. know it now. So you have to disclose it when you list it for sale. And if you sell it as is and the whole property in and of itself is worth $175,000, you're not going to get, you know, I mean, you're not going to get $89,000 after the sale of that.
3: Got you. Okay.
2: You get what I'm saying?
3: Right.
2: Have you had another person come out and give you a second estimate?
3: We have. It's still going to be pretty expensive, and they quoted it like $70,000.
2: Okay.
0: How much you guys make a year, John?
3: We make after taxes like $100,000-$105,000 a year.
0: Okay.
2: I wonder if you could pull this apart in stages.
0: Mm-hmm, that's what I was thinking. What could you do right now? A little bit of work, take a few months, do some more. How long have you guys lived in the house?
3: It's been about, I'd say, 4 years now.
2: Okay. So, yeah, is there a possibility you can, and dude, I don't know what I'm talking about. I'm way over my skis here, but is there a possibility you could get the mold remediated and then do the flooring but not put fancy floors down on top of the new subfloors and then come in 6 months later and redo all the HVAC stuff? Is there a way you could do this in stages where you can cash flow this thing?
0: But so it takes you a year and a half versus doing it all at once.
2: Yeah. I know it's a pain in the butt. It'd be awesome to write a check and go away for a month and have it all done, but it may be cost prohibitive to do that.
3: That's true. The only thing is he said that they would have to fix the ductwork because the ductwork is also very old. Mm-hmm. And he said to get to the other part of the house, they would have to have that repaired too. So it just seems like every way we look at this, it's going to be a huge expense.
2: Yeah.
3: And
0: yeah, but if it's basically what you're saying is, in a way, it's like it's worth 70, right? If it's worth 170 and it needs $100,000, they're not going to, you know, when you just do quick math, that 70, you owe 85. So I think about it even in the sense of a car, right? When people are like, I have to put more into my car than what it's worth, but then you do want it fixed to get a higher value. But you know what I mean? It's kind of that like sunk cost perspective.
3: Right.
0: And it's the home. I mean, honestly, John, I probably would slowly probably cash flow this. Do you guys have consumer debt?
3: The only debt we have is the home, and then we do have a truck.
0: Okay. Shoot. This is the part of home ownership that is so hard because it costs. I mean, it's the stuff that comes up, you guys, all the time. I mean, if I were you, John, I probably wouldn't just wipe my hand. I think I would slowly start doing some repairs.
2: I sit down with the GC and say, I've got to go in steps.
0: Yes, go in steps. And what steps could I make to maybe break even so that if we wanted out, we could eject at a certain point to give yourself an out if you wanted to. But
2: I hate this for you, brother.
0: Sorry, John.
2: Hate it, man.

0: Hey guys, George Camel here. 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
1: With SRN News, I'm Michael Harrington in Washington. Reddit will join the S&P 500 this week, giving the wide-ranging online forum a boost in prestige and investments. The company will join the benchmark index as of Tuesday. The move comes weeks after Reddit posted strong financial results for the second quarter. That includes its highest-ever quarterly review. The company has been posting profits almost every quarter since it went public in 2024. Pope Leo will meet with survivors of clergy abuse during a four-day trip to France next month. It will include a visit to UNESCO headquarters, a meeting with the French bishops and lords, and interreligious meetings in the border city of Metz. The Pope met with six abuse survivors during his recent trip to Spain, where the Catholic hierarchy has only recently begun reckoning with its legacy of abuse and cover-up after long dismissing the severity of the scandal. This is SRN News.
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0: Well, the 2027 Ramsey Goal Planner is here, and it is more practical than ever before. 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All right, so we're going to...
1: Well, it's for sale right now, though, right?
0: Just says grab your copy for $49.97.
1: I think if you order it now, it's the cheapest it will ever be.
0: Okay, there was a deal of that. I don't know if that's it. Okay, two different graphics. I don't know. I'm reading my ad. I'm just given. I'm like Ron Burgundy. You give me a script and I read it. I don't know.
1: But sometimes, do what?
0: We got a live turn of events. It is on sale.
1: You're trying to. Here's the deal.
0: I don't know.
1: Rachel Cruz is a part owner of Ramsey Solutions. She's trying to get more money out of you guys. This thing is on sale right now. And last year it sold out.
0: John Baloney.
1: When it was on sale. Yeah, man. Listen.
0: Listen, I don't know. I just am told, okay, we got a new graphic up.
1: $35 if you buy it right this second. So
0: you got to go now because I think tomorrow, this may be the copy for tomorrow.
1: RamseySolutions.com/store.
0: All right, let's go to South Bend, Indiana. We got Sam on the line. Hi, Sam. Welcome to the show.
2: Hi, thanks for having me.
0: Absolutely. Thanks for calling in. How can we help?
2: So I just kind of want some help trying to get kind of a roadmap for how to get out of debt because I'm about $65,000 in debt and I only make $60,000 a year. I have a 1.5-year-old at home and my wife is 6 months pregnant. So I'm just trying to clean up so that, you know, my kids don't have to suffer, you know, through any of that.
1: I love it, man. I love your heart, brother.
0: Yep. The kids turned everything around. Like once you have kids, you're oh, crap. We gotta get our stuff together.
1: We got to be different now. What's the debt, man?
2: So about 18,000 of it is credit cards. They're split up into two different accounts. They've already been sold off to third parties, and it's been a while. So I actually went into a debt consolidation program originally, and then the law firm that I was working with just liquidated and was done with it. So they kind of handed it back to me, and I want to try to get the ball rolling because I really am, you know, starting to look around and realize that things start to fall apart around me, and I need to, you know.
1: Okay, so what else besides... So you have 18 grand that's already gone to collections in two different credit cards. What else you got?
2: Then I owe about $17,500 on a car I just financed a few months back. I just bought a second car for my wife and I just actually over the weekend. That was about $3,500. I paid cash.
0: Oh, good. So that's,
2: I owe about $10,000 on an AC unit for my house. It blew up first year that I moved in. And then... I got my wife's car that we originally had as our only vehicle repossessed, and they still want about $15,000 for that.
0: Mm, and they took it. That's all right. That's done.
2: That's already done. They already auctioned it off, and that's what they want afterwards.
1: That's the difference.
0: Oh, man.
1: Dude, what has happened up until now? Because this isn't just a matter of you being in debt. This is a matter of you just didn't pay bills.
2: Yeah. So what truly happened was... around the time that everything started to slow down with COVID, I was working at a factory job and I started to get into some credit card debt when they cut my hours. And eventually I kind of just, you know, got tired of it and went and started doing my own thing. So I'm self-employed now. I have been for about 3 years, but I clean houses for a living and it was rough trying to get everything on track at first. And then I guess I just kept knocking my wife up and now I don't have any help and I haven't had the, you know, ability to get out and really even get more clientele because I just don't have the time of the day as one person. So
1: how much money do you make?
0: $65,000
2: a year. About $5,000 a month on average, and it just fluctuates in the wintertime because I have some clients that go away.
0: Mm-hmm.
1: Okay.
0: And you've been in that business 3 years, you said?
2: 3 years now, yep. Three years now.
0: Okay. And you have predictable downtimes, you said, with certain clients?
2: Yeah. I from about January to April, I lose probably about between $1,000 and $1,500 a month.
0: Okay.
2: And just clients come and go.
1: Okay. So what do you do in that gap to earn money?
2: Honestly, I've just been trying my best to kind of stack up money aside so that when that time comes around and, you know, stack up things around the house so that I don't run out of things. I have, you know, kind of stockpiles and I also have been very fortunate enough to, when Christmas rolls around, and especially with the birth of my child, that people have been extremely generous, giving me bonuses. I don't like to bank on that for the holidays, but it's been extremely helpful.
1: How much cash do you have set aside?
2: I have $1,000 set aside. I'm done with baby step one, but that's about it. All I have after the car.
0: What's the car, the $17,000 car? If you sold it today, do you know what you would get from it?
2: I want to say probably about 13, 14, something like that.
0: Okay,
2: I
0: mean, so you're a little underwater in that.
2: A little bit, just from the depreciation. But
0: yeah, because I'm just trying to think through some math here. Because for me, my goal for you, Sam, would be to get out of debt as quickly as possible. Okay, so that's going to mean working nights and weekends. Your wife is going to probably feel like a single mom for a hot second because you are working so much. You guys, I mean, I'm sure you don't have a ton of expenses to cut, but where you can cut, we're not eating out. We're not going on Amazon. Like, we're doing nothing. We're not spending money except for keeping the lights on, keeping the roof over our head, like the absolute needs, the necessities. Yeah. And then the other thing is selling stuff, right? And so you're doing all of this at once to get out of debt as quickly as possible. So I'm just looking at your numbers and I'm thinking, okay, $18,000 in bad debt, you know, I mean, you possibly could settle, maybe, let's just say, generously, you know, half. You know, what if that went down to 9,000? Okay, you can't do much about the repoed car. You can't do much about the HVAC. And then the car, let's just say you have took a $3,000 hit, and if you could get a small loan from a credit union for $6,000, go get you a $3,000 car. And then have that, right? That loan goes from $17,000 to $6,000. Right? You start to kind of play with the numbers of what the ideal situation would be to get out of debt as fast as possible. And there's a chance that your debt's looking more like 38, 39 versus 65 at that point.
2: I was hoping, especially since it's been to third parties, some of the debt, and they seem willing to kind of work with you to just get anything.
1: They will, but you're gonna have to save up a lump sum
0: to settle with them.
2: Like I said, I bought the car in cash, and it took me about 5 months to do it, but I saved about $800 a month so that I could, you know, buy that. So I saved up $4,000 within that 5 months. I think that, you know, that's the pace that I'm at right now.
1: This is going to sound nutty because I know I'm talking to a guy who's so tired because he's got a newborn and a pregnant wife, and you're hustling your own. You're a one man shop on your business, but you can't afford. You simply cannot afford to when a big chunk of your clientele goes on vacation during the cold winter, for you just to hang out at home. You got to go find other work. And you've got to grind and grind and grind. And after you get done cleaning all day, you come home and have dinner with your family, and then you go stock shelves at Walmart until midnight. And this is going to be the next 18, 24 months, and you're going to feel like you're going to collapse. But on behalf of your family, you can do it. I believe in you. But it's going to take that level of negotiating with certain folks, selling stuff, cutting expenses to the bone for 24 months. And bro, you've dug yourself a big hole. So to fill this hole up, you're going to be tired shoveling. And you can scroll all day. You can Google hacks all day. Mm-hmm. There's not any hacks around. You've got to cut expenses and make more money. That's the only things you can do right here.
0: And the wild thing is too, Sam, if you can get this credit card debt where they can settle, and you do this car, and you find $3,000 extra a month. Right. I mean, a lot of this is gone.
1: It goes away quick.
0: In a year right. and a half. I mean, it's pretty wild what the math starts to do, but it's going to take some drastic changes. It's going to be a drastic year and a half for you guys to get this to play out the way that you're wanting it to. But a year and a half of it, and it's behind you, and then you have learned, gosh, such a way of life of what you're not going to go back to. Like, that's the legacy changer there for your kids that you're looking for. Having healthy money habits where you actually control your money and your money's not controlling you.

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0: enjoying the show, one of the best things that you can do to help us spread the word is to share it with a friend. Maybe post one of the clips on social media, but just spreading the word about the show is one of the best ways we can get the word out to help people do what we want, is to, you know, get control of their money and create a life that they love and finally find some peace with the subject in life that can be so complicated. So, yep, we're thankful for you guys for listening and watching. So leave a comment. We love hearing from you and share the show when you can. All right, let's head to Kansas City and we have Andrew on the line. Hi, Andrew. Welcome to the show.
1: Hey, how are y'all?
0: Hi, we're doing great. How can we help?
1: Good. I have to start off by saying, since you, Rachel, started it, I think that baloney is way better than the name that John's high school football coach called him back in the day.
2: Listen, oh, Andrew.
0: Andrew is deep. I don't even know what the...
2: It's far more socially acceptable to say John Baloney out loud. But I'm going to start calling her Rachel Bruise or Rachel Snooze. Ooh, I like that one. Rachel Snooze. I like that.
0: What a snoozer. Awesome. Oh, my gosh.
2: What's up, brother?
1: We are in baby step three, my wife and I. And my wife is certainly the free spirit, and I am definitely the outspoken cheapskate. And every time we talk about money, the tension is pretty high, and we overall just tend to avoid the conversation altogether. How can we tell if we're actually pretty close on our goals, or and I just need to loosen up, or if our household spending genuinely needs to be reined in? I want money to be a conversation we can approach without fighting or dreading the finance talk.
2: Okay, before we get to that, because Rachel's wrote a book on this, she's the expert here, but I want to ask you a question, okay? Ask that last question again.
1: I want money to be a conversation we can approach without fighting or dreading the talk.
2: Okay. Let's take the actual topic of money off the table, and let me ask you a question. Are you a person your wife can sit down and have a conversation with, and you don't try to fix her? You hear her? You say, thanks for sharing that, even if you think it was dumb or boring or whatever? Are you a safe person that she can just talk with?
1: The answer to the question before yesterday would have been no.
2: Okay.
1: We go in seasons of that, but okay. Just yesterday we kind of had to sit down, redefine the marriage relationship conversation.
2: Love it.
1: Where both of us share hearts. And that was one of the things that she really wanted to talk about. And I totally understand. And I admit that, yes, I'm a problem solver along with many other men.
2: Yeah.
1: And that's something that I need to work on. And so even yesterday, after that conversation, it went really well. And then even this morning, I was able to practice that, but we're getting there. So historically, no, but starting last night, the answer is yes.
2: Perfect. So what I want you to work on in your home, and it sounds like y'all are on it, and you use the magic word, this is just practice. And for the wives out there listening, often a husband tries to fix a problem, not because they think you're stupid, but because their whole life they've been told the only value you have in the world is utility, is the solution to a problem. It took me being married forever before I realized, yes, my wife likes that I can change oil in the car, and yes, that she likes things I can do around the house, but she likes me. And that was hard for me to metabolize because I thought I was only worth my answers. And so y'all practicing, just talking, listening, remembering she's your friend, that you're her friend, right? You get what I'm saying? So y'all are on the right path there. That will make not only money conversations, but any conversations you have, one of curiosity and not judgment, instead of, that's a stupid thing. Dude, tell me more about that. That's different than how I see it. And one of those is an invitation, and one of those is a slam door, right? All right, so we'll talk about the money thing here. Go for it, Rachel.
0: Well, I was going to just, I mean, when you said we continue to fight about money, and then you're like, but we're on baby step three. So I'm like, this is, the problem isn't the system that you guys have put in place. It's the attitude and the posture around the subject that's caused the strife, right? Or something's come up and gets triggered in her or you, and it's like, you guys just can't come eye to eye. But I think it's probably more what John's saying is the approach at which you take those conversations. And a helpful thing that I feel like has been good, that Winston and we do this with more than just money, but we see the thing that we're talking about or the tension point where we're so different. We're coming at it in such different perspectives, different backgrounds, how we grew up with money, I mean, all of it, right? That all plays in. and we see that subject matter as kind of the third party in the triangle, and it's out there. And Winston and I are on the same team. Like, it's us locking arms against that thing out there, that the spouse is, your wife isn't the enemy. You're not the enemy to her. It's this thing out there. And what is this thing out there creating in me or creating in her or him, you know, in my case, this strife that we just seem to have this conflict all the time. And when you can start to pinpoint that that's huge. And I think we have found too, with married couples, we were talking about money and marriage, but we talk about the subjects a lot over that weekend. But having empathy with your spouse, actually seeing your differences and her massive free spirit as a strength, Andrew, like she gives you a gift in your life. You would be probably a semi-boring person that doesn't leave the house much if it probably weren't for your wife, right? Who brings the fun and the levity and the enjoyment, right? And then you are a godsend to her, because if she's like me, details are not my ideal. I don't really enjoy looking at every single little thing and every interest rate. And if we put it in this thing and we change here and we do that, I mean, I'm like, it's great. I trust you. Like, it's fine. Go and do. Like, I don't enjoy that. But because of that, it actually gives me a subconscious safety net of knowing I have a husband who's taking very good care of our family in that way. Does that make sense? Like, there's a beauty in the differences. And I think that's, you know, so yeah, we can dive into the numbers if you want. But I do think there's a level of respect and care to give each other in these conversations that's going to help tremendously, where she'll have the freedom and probably maybe even say, hey, okay, because this has been going so well and I feel this freedom that I don't get slapped on the wrist or feel like I'm getting, you know,
2: judged.
0: Yes. That, okay, maybe I don't need to, I may not need to spend so much. Sure. Do we want to cut back? Like, there's more of a willingness on both parties' end to do some level of change when you know that the other person is for you and there's a beautiful love and respect, you know, situation happening. Does that make sense?
1: 100% it does. Absolutely.
2: What's the number you're worried is too extreme?
1: I would say there's a few examples, but things like birthday gifts. She has a large family. And so, you know, when it comes time for celebrating a few birthdays, you know, maybe sometimes there's a month where there may be three or four birthdays and we want to spend, or she wants to spend $25 or $30 or $40 per person. Or, you know, going out to eat. A big one for her would be clothes. And so I'm not necessarily opposed to spending money, because I kind of train myself, hey, you know, let loose every once in a while. I like coffee, so go get yourself a coffee or a specialty coffee or something like that. But, you know, where the line is, because I realize that we're still in baby step three. We had an emergency fund. Then we had a baby in April, so we depleted about half of it to pay off the medical bills, and so now we're kind of building that back up. And so because we're in a mid to late 20s, or I guess I'm 26, so mid 20s, I'm just kind of worried. Like, I just want to get into a house. Like, I just want to, I just want to complete baby step 3B, and I want to get into a house. And her maybe goals are like, well, I want to get a different car. And I really don't care about a house right now. Maybe, you know, maybe 5 years, absolutely. But, you know, in 2026 or 2027, yeah. No.
2: So let's have that conversation. Okay. Where do we want to be in 5 years?
0: Yes.
2: Who do we want to be in 10 years? And those dreaming conversations where they're like the old corporate whiteboard, there's no bad ideas. Like, what's your picture of 5 years from now? We have one or two or three little kids running around here. Where do you want to be? What do you want that to look like? And then you begin to reverse engineer action steps based out of this shared vision of what y'all want to be. And there's always going to be pinch points. I actually want a new car before I want a house. I want a house before I want a new car. Well, one of those is a depreciating asset. And one of those is like this, but getting beneath the house is, I want the security for my family. I want a home.
1: Sure.
2: Right? And so getting to those real issues underneath the fight point.
0: Yes.
2: Man, it changes everything.
0: And her to have a level of freedom with income, that you guys are out of debt, you're building that emergency fund, but I do also want to enjoy my life.
2: Yeah.
0: So there has to be a both and.
3: Mm-hmm. If you want to win with money in 2026, you can't keep living normal. Normal's broke. 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
5: With SRN News, I'm Michael Harrington in Washington. The White House reports some countries are routing exports through third countries to avoid U.S. tariffs. Correspondent Bob Agnew.
6: The report says China has responded to 2018 tariffs by sending goods to other countries for packaging and assembly. White House Trade Advisor Peter Navarro says China launders exports through more than 40 countries, causing tax revenue losses of $19 to $26 billion each year. China's leader Xi Jinping is scheduled to visit Washington in September. Bob Agnew reporting.
5: Luigi Mangione has pleaded guilty to federal stalking charges in the killing of UnitedHealthcare CEO Brian Thompson. He's admitted to following Thompson to an investor conference in 2024 and shooting him dead on a New York City street. He faces life in prison. This is SRN News.
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2: In 1783, the Revolutionary War was nearly over, but America's future remained uncertain. Officers in the Continental Army were angry. Congress had failed to provide promised pay, and some considered using the Army's power to force the government's hand. George Washington understood their frustration, but he also knew the liberty they had fought to win could be destroyed by the very army that secured it. Washington confronted his officers and urged them to choose honor, patience, and loyalty to the Republic over rebellion. He could have used their anger to increase his own power. Instead, he used his influence to restrain it. Power asks what it can take. Character asks what duty requires. Washington's lesson still stands. Freedom survives when leaders place principle above ambition and remain faithful to God, country, and the people they serve.
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0: Welcome back to The Ramsey Show in the Fairwinds Credit Union Studio. I am Rachel Cruz, hosting it this hour with Dr. John Deloney, and we're answering your calls. So give us a call, 888-825-5225. Looks like the phone lines are all taken at this moment, but just keep trying, and hopefully we can get you in this hour. All right, let's go to Casey in Lexington, Kentucky. Hi, Casey. Welcome to the show.
1: Hi, thanks for taking my call.
0: Absolutely. How can we help?
1: Little backstory. Me and my wife, we are in our early 40s, baby step six. Question is, she is planning on going back to school, and we do have the money saved up for her to go back to school.

0: but her work is willing to reimburse her, but only if she takes out student loans.
1: What?
0: Yes. So she takes out
2: what
0: student loans.
2: What kind of industry is she in?
0: She is in healthcare.
1: I've heard of all sorts of reimbursement plans of all types, but I've never heard of somebody
2: that it has to go
1: has to be a student loan. That is, I don't understand that.
2: Has she asked more details of why the process is that way?
0: Not necessarily, no, but we for sure do have to take out student loans. That is the answer.
2: What will the degree be getting her?
0: Like payment wise.
2: Yes, and advancement in, I'm assuming, her career track.
0: Correct, yes. Approximately a $30,000 jump.
2: Okay.
0: Per year.
2: Good for her. And how much is the schooling?
0: $25,000.
2: Okay.
0: And it is 2.5 years.
2: And it's 2.5 years doing that. Okay.
1: Good for y'all. She must be awesome. That's really cool.
0: Yes.
1: Let me throw one other wrench in there before Rachel answers. I would want to know if I go in and put my tuition on a payment plan and tell the university, because they'll put you on a 3 or 6 month plan instead of writing a check on day one. I've been around higher ed for almost all of my adult life. I've never heard of this. I've heard of blanket reimbursements.
2: Mm-hmm.
1: And unless there's some tax advantage that the business has by paying down their employees' student loans or something, I don't know. I just never, ever heard of this. Which, and anytime I've never, ever, ever heard of something, A, I could be totally wrong, but B, I would want to dig in a little bit further and see if I'm not hearing stuff right.
0: Okay.
2: Because if there's paperwork that has to be done of, okay, and not from a loan perspective, but I'm wondering, like a payment plan here, and then the school writes her the check and reimburse, like it's all.
1: Yeah.
2: And we'll, but I don't, and sometimes if it's attached to a loan, they sometimes have a weird repayment plan, and or you have to stay with that company for X amount of time, right? Like there's some strings attached always.
1: What are the strings on this one?
0: It is 3 years.
2: She has to be on for 3 years. Does that is that after she finishes her schooling?
0: Yes.
2: Okay, so 5.5 years. And
0: she currently works there now, yes.
2: Sure.
1: Bro, I wouldn't do, there's no chance. And not,
2: I know.
1: And you know my feelings on debt. I'm on the Ramsey Show, for God's sakes. But I would gladly pay $25,000 that I have for a degree that will reimburse itself, that will pay for itself in less than 1 year for 4.5 years of freedom for me and my wife.
2: Mm-hmm.
0: Gotcha.
1: Because she's one bad boss, she's one bad transfer, she's one bad, the hospital sells to another hospital. I mean, any
2: has
1: number
2: of things. Has a baby that she wants to, you know, be home. I mean, I don't know. I don't know what it is, but it's like.
1: Dude. The freedom for my family, again, you hear me say this all the time. I solve for peace and I solve for freedom. I'll pay that $25,000 all day long, especially in a healthcare position that's going to ROI in 1 year or less. Shoot. I wouldn't even think twice about that.
0: Gotcha. I thought I knew the answer, but she wanted me to call.
1: Well, I'll tell you, I could give you I could preach to you about student loans or something. You would actually have me kind of bound up, to be honest with you. I'd have principal versus principal in my own spirit. If she has the ability, a company's going to pay for her to go to grad school, and maybe they're going to ask her for 2 years or for 1 year, but they have to take student loans. That would be principal versus principal for me. But this one is a no-brainer. Y'all have worked your butts off for just this moment where she can get the advancement. It's awesome. And she doesn't have to sign a check with I mean, she doesn't have to sign a commitment to anybody like that.
0: Yes. True.
1: Yeah.
2: Yep. I would have options. That's the beauty in life. When you have autonomy over your decision-making, like, it is, that's a game changer. We're not stuck in just a crappy situation if it ever turned that way, right? So, and you don't have to pay it all up front. I mean, you probably pay $5,000 per semester, you know what I mean,
1: easy.
2: As you go through. So
1: easy.
2: You know, it's the same conversation, I feel like, that we have to talk people off the ledge of student loan forgiveness, right? If they're on the front end of it and like, well, I could wait 10 years and this could be for, you know what I mean? And it's this long time. And that's why we're even like, no, you never know what's going to change. In 10 years is a long time, you know, and to work and to pay off what you've had, where it feels like a free situation, 10 years from now, or in her case, kind of a free situation, but that's 5 years, right?
1: It's and your fingers are crossed that that's one, two, three, potentially three presidents away.
2: Yeah, that's right.
1: God knows what they'll, you know what I mean?
2: What's going to happen? Don't get our conspiracy theory.
1: ChatGPT will be all our president and three presidents from now. Like, who knows what the plan will
2: be? What the world is going to be, right? So it's when you can make decisions for your home in a vacuum, you guys, that is worth it every time. All right, let's go to Doug in Tampa, Florida. Hi, Doug. Welcome to the show.
3: Hi, how are you guys?
2: Hi, we're doing great. How can we help?
3: So got a question. We have some stocks that were given to us here recently, and I guess over time they've done pretty good. They're three energy stocks, but we're looking to make the most out of it for the next 15 years until we get close to our retirement age here.
2: Mm-hmm.
3: What should we do? Should we sell these stocks and put them in the mutual funds that we found that are getting close to 10%, or should we just let them ride?
2: Are they three individual stocks?
3: Three individual energy stocks.
2: Okay. Yes. So, yeah, I'm not a fan.
1: I'd sell those before the day's over, dude.
2: Of individuals. Yeah, I mean, because all your eggs are in one basket versus a mutual fund, you're going to have 90 to 200 stocks. Or if you, even if you just did an index fund for the S&P 500, right, it's across all 500 companies. There's just something about that diversification that gives you such safety. And you're right, and the market's done well. I mean, when you look over, I think we did the math with Dave on the show last week. It was like up 100% over the last 4 years, 5 years, when you look at all of it combined. Like, it's just, it's wild what the market's doing. And to put all that risk on just three companies doing well, I wouldn't take that bet, Doug. So, yeah, I would sell them, move them to either great mutual funds or even, I mean, you could just do an index fund too, open up a brokerage account with, you know, Vanguard or Fidelity or how much are they worth?
3: I'd say right now, probably take out, out of our total stocks, take out the kids' college stuff. We have about $350.
2: Okay. So you know what? That's enough that I would sit down with a SmartVestor Pro. If you go to RamseySolutions.com, you can find one in your area and actually look for a long-term game plan for that amount, right? If it was like 10, 15 grand, which I knew it probably wasn't going to be, you could do something simple, but I probably would sit down because they're going to be able to look at different funds, the best ones to put you into, and even, you know, things like, you know, tax loss harvesting. 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So check out a SmartVestor Pro, Doug. 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

0: Up next, we have Kelly in Denver, Colorado. Hi, Kelly. Welcome to the show.
1: Hi there. Thank you so much for taking my call.
0: Yes, absolutely. How can we help?
1: So I am going through a divorce.
0: Sorry.
1: And it's okay. Thank you. So right now I'm keeping the house, but I'm also will be paying $4,400 a month in spousal maintenance. And
2: what is that?
0: What is it? Yeah.
1: Alimony.
2: Okay.
0: Oh, okay.
1: So to my community.
0: In order to keep the house, because you decided to keep it. Equity, the split. Okay.
1: Yeah, that was part of the negotiations. And the reason, main reason I wanted to keep the house is my daughter, I have a 10-year-old daughter. It's her neighborhood. She has a best friend across the street, a great school system, and just, you know, really trying to keep that stability for her during this whole process. Unfortunately, I feel very underwater, but $500 to $1,000 underwater every month.
2: Yeah.
1: And so I'm wondering if I should try to keep hanging on in order to give my daughter that stability. I do have a pretty good emergency fund. Or if I'm just, you know, if this is just a pipe dream I'm sacrificing this.
0: Let's get some numbers real quick, because I think there's a deeper probably element to this that I want John to speak on. But okay, besides the $4,400 that you're paying a month, how much is the mortgage?
1: The mortgage with taxes and insurance is
0: $3,800. Okay, and how much do you make a month?
1: My gross is $175,000 a year, but I'm only taking home around $5,700 after the spousal maintenance, and then after
0: is that taken direct? That's not taken directly out of your check, though, right?
1: I put it into
0: a fund. Okay, but how much income hits your bank account? Just income, without anything being like after taxes. What hits Kelly's
1: so after
0: checking
1: taxes,
0: account?
1: I hit $5,600 a month.
0: But you make $175,000
2: plus the $4,400. So you make about nine or ten grand a month.
1: Correct. Yeah.
2: Okay.
1: Yeah.
0: Okay. Are you counting that in the $175,000?
2: No, she makes $175,000, and she gets $4,600 plus the $5,500 she just said.
0: Okay.
2: So she gets about $10,000 a month.
0: Yeah. So that would leave you, because I would want you bringing in about $12,000.
1: Right.
0: Do you see your income going up at all?
1: I work for the federal government, so we're not expected to get raises this year. But in the next couple years, I would expect to get some raises. And the other thing is, right now she's in an after-school program, daycare. So in another year or two, she wouldn't need when she hits 12.
0: Mm-hmm.
1: Yeah.
0: So
1: in my head, I think, I can hang on.
0: I know. And
1: run the numbers.
0: I know. Yeah.
2: So
0: I know, Kelly.
2: I'll put this in the top three or four worst conversations I have with people. Okay. And because we only have a few minutes, I'm going to be pretty direct, but I know what I'm saying carries a lot of weight, okay?
1: Mm-hmm.
2: The most common thing I hear amidst a divorce when there's kids involved, one kid, five kids, whatever, is this statement, some sort of this statement, I want them to have stability, whatever stability they can possibly have.
1: Right.
2: And I get that sentiment, and I would be the exact same way in the situation with my two kids. But the reality is, everything they know, she knows, your daughter, is gone. It's not stable. And trading mom's, what she needs more than anything on the planet right now is a sturdy mom who has peace in her chest.
1: Mm-hmm.
2: and not the after school program. She's 10. She's got a best friend. Like, I can't tell you the name of my best friend when I was 10. Right? Like, so all, and by the way, I've got a 10-year-old right now. I got a 10-year-old daughter and she's got best friends. Mm-hmm. I get it. Mm-hmm. Right? But the most important thing she needs right now is a mom who's anchored after the world y'all knew doesn't exist anymore. And so instead of saying, what do I have to sacrifice, including financially, emotionally, psychologically, spiritually, so that she can have some illusion of things are just going on as they used to be, I want you to first ask yourself, what do I need as the adult in this house to be well and whole? And that everything in her life is going to be a derivative of you solving for that. And so it sounds like if there's a condo or an apartment in that area that you can live in for 2 years and make that sacrifice, that maybe that's the deal. But man, it seems pretty untenable to just have that much of your income out the door every month before you can even go to the grocery store.
1: Right. Yeah. Yeah, no, it's been, it's weighs on my mind pretty much all the time.
2: I know.
0: It's
2: know?
0: Terrible. Yeah.
2: Here's what I want. I want a 10-year-old daughter who's really mad at her mom, who's upset, throws 10-year-old tantrums like they're supposed to, who says all the things right now. And then I want that same 10-year-old girl snuggle up next to her mom over Christmas break on a couch that is yours, in a place that is yours, in a place where you can breathe.
1: Yeah.
2: You know what I mean?
1: Yeah. No, the whole thing is,
2: I know.
1: Not what you picture in life.
2: No, so. I hate it. I hate it. I hate it. I hate it for you. It breaks my heart for you. It breaks my heart for that little girl. Yeah. I hate it.
0: I know, Kelly, and you're such a great mom.
2: Yeah.
0: I mean, honestly, doing what you can in such an out of control situation to try to create what you believe is the best. And I think when we do that, sometimes the unintended consequences are these other things that start to drag and weigh on us. And and I'll say it from the math side, $1,000 a month underwater, like that's a lot, you know. And your emergency fund, if it starts to have a small leak and there's nothing replenishing it, that's eventually going to run out, you know? And so you kind of get to this point where the reality is going to hit at some point. And I would rather you do, if there is a decision to be made, which I think there is, do it out of a place of strength where it's your decision to make and you're not being forced out by a bank or, you know what I mean? Like down the road, if something dramatic does happen, do you have, how much is in your emergency fund?
1: I have 50,000.
0: 50,000. Okay.
2: And how much equity is in this house? If you sell it, what would you walk away with?
1: So that's part of the problem. It's underwater right now with the market. I don't have equity in the house. I would just be walking away. I mean, I would.
0: How did they appraise the house at being underwater and you still have to pay him $4,400 a month?
1: Well, the $4,400 is.
0: Because of your income?
1: Correct. The income. And it's there's a whole he was not working, so I guess his roles reversed. Quite a stay at home dad, but not working either.
2: So if you sell the house, does this alimony go down?
1: It wouldn't go down for at least the next 2 years, because it's kind of a locked-in rate.
0: Okay.
2: You might be in the. If that's the case, you're not. I don't know if you're going to find rent in Denver for.
0: You may not. Yeah, you may not have a choice but to stay in it.
2: But to stay
0: until,
2: in the house.
0: To see, until the equity is built, which will be probably another 4 years, Kelly. So, I would find a way to cut expenses and hold on and try not to dip into that emergency fund too much until the market semi-recovers and you have some equity in the home.
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4: With SRN News, I'm Michael Harrington in Washington. Reddit will join the S&P 500 this week, giving the wide-ranging online forum a boost in prestige and investments. The company will join the benchmark index as of Tuesday. The move comes weeks after Reddit posted strong financial results for the second quarter. That includes its highest-ever quarterly review. The company has been posting profits almost every quarter since it went public in 2024. Pope Leo will meet with survivors of clergy abuse during a four-day trip to France next month that will include a visit to UNESCO headquarters, a meeting with the French bishops and lords, and interreligious meetings in the border city of Metz. The Pope met with six abuse survivors during his recent trip to Spain, where the Catholic hierarchy has only recently begun reckoning with its legacy of abuse and cover-up after long dismissing the severity of the scandal. This is SRN News.
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0: one of the biggest mistakes that people make is thinking that they can skip having a will because they're too young, they're too healthy, they just don't need one. Maybe they don't own a lot of stuff, so they're like, oh, it's not a big deal. But a will helps protect your family. It gives clear instructions and can keep your loved ones from having to guess what you wanted during a difficult time. Like, if you could imagine someone passing away and then trying to figure out what to do with all their stuff, and a will gives guided instructions, you guys. It gives a clear path. So
1: I talked about this yesterday with Jade, but I want to say it again on this hour today. Imagine you're 21, you live in an apartment, and you're thinking like I would have thought at 21. I don't need a will. I don't have anything. I have a guitar and like an old couch, right? But imagine something happens to you and you pass away and your mom can't go in your apartment and help pack up your clothes. Your dad can't come in with one of his friends and help move your couch out because they're not allowed in the apartment because the apartment has to turn it over because they're just different adults now.
0: Mm-hmm.
1: Give your family the benefit of just being able to grieve you and not also having to fight for you after you pass. Every single body who's an adult needs a will, period. End of story.
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1: It's where I went.
0: State-specific wills, like, they are awesome. So make sure to check them out. All right, let's go to Teresa in Tulsa. Hi, welcome to the show.
2: Thank you guys so much. Thank you for your time and your wisdom sharing with everybody.
0: Absolutely.
2: Truly appreciate it.
0: Thank you. How can we help today?
2: Kind of starting late in life here to understand all this stuff. My husband is in his mid-70s and I'm in my late 60s. But I've been trying. I got all your dad's books and I've been reading them. But I have a question about the emergency fund.
0: Mm-hmm.
2: It says the best place to put it in a simple money market. I don't understand where to go or what to do, if that's at the bank or if I have to go to a planner. I have it right now in a I did have it in a no penalty CD, but I just happened to change it till to December because it was better percent interest at the moment, but it's not liquid, so I got to get back to liquid.
0: Yes.
2: I understand that. So I'm just trying to understand.
0: What
2: I'm new to this
0: is,
2: game.
0: Sure.
2: I don't understand all of this stuff.
0: Yeah.
2: So I was going to see if you guys can help us out.
1: Dude, you're awesome, Teresa.
0: I first applaud you for not many people in their 60s want to change the way they've been doing stuff.
1: And I'm proud of you. That's awesome.
0: Yeah, that's amazing.
2: Well, I'm very scared. I do believe it's all God's, and I want to be a good steward and, you know, leave it where it needs to be, you know, do with what I'm supposed to. So.
1: Well, you called the right place. We're gonna help you get unscared. Is that cool? We're going to make it real simple for you.
0: Yep. Okay. So I think one thing to remember, and for everyone listening, this is kind of a good teaching point for everyone, is that your emergency fund is not an investment. You want to see it more like insurance, right? So the percentage of what you make, on it doesn't really matter as much. Because if we were going for high interest, we'd be putting it, you know, in the market, right? And so that's one thing to remember. Also, for CDs, they're not ideal for an investment or an emergency fund because you usually have to let them mature before you take some money out. You said that it's a no penalty one, but easy access to the emergency fund is huge. This is a big point. You don't want it too accessible where it's sitting in your checking account and you might spend it, right, accidentally. And so keeping it in its own separate account. So that is where in the book, he probably did write about a money market account. And the funny thing is the things that have become more popular in the last couple of years, it's very similar to a money market account. It's called a high yield savings account. And so you're parking money in this. And again, I know it's not an investment, so I'm kind of like speaking out of, you know, both sides here, but it's better to have your money in something that's just growing a little versus a traditional savings account. So with a money market account or a high yield savings, you can put your money somewhere. I mean, you may earn 3%, probably around what you're making in your CD, honestly, but you're able to transfer money account to account within that. Very easy to get to. Even some money market accounts, you can write checks out of it. And a debit card comes with it. You have a limit usually on your transaction, so you don't want to use it as a checking account. But if you needed to get to it quickly, you could. So, Teresa, if you hang on the line, Christian's going to pick up, and he's going to help you get to Fairwinds Credit Union. They're an amazing partner of ours. I've opened up accounts with them because you can have up to 10 high yield savings accounts with them. And so that is where I would put your emergency fund, Teresa, is with Fairwinds. And it's very easy to set up. If you go to their website, Christian can help you get to that. It's fairwinds.org and go to /Ramsey and set that up. But I would take money, out of that CD, and I would put it just in a high yield savings account. And again, your fully funded emergency fund is 3 to 6 months of expenses. And so that's the number you're shooting for there.
1: And so I'll say this, Teresa and Rachel, you can tell me, John, this is dumb, is my home's emergency fund, like if something happens and I need money today, I have no idea what the interest rate is.
0: Mm-hmm.
1: Because I know me, and that I've got money in a high yield savings account, right? And I've got college savings, I got that stuff. But as for that account, I know if it had an interest rate attached to it that I knew and watched, and is it 2.9?
0: It'd be a thing.
1: Spend waking hours going, well, is it in and I have to remind myself, that's not the point of that money. Mm-hmm. That point of that money is every day of my life, we're having a good time. So in my house, I have my checking account in a bank, and we opened another account under that same heading, under me and my wife's heading, and it's there. And I can't use my debit card out of it. I've got to stop and open my laptop and move it from one account to another, which takes like 5 seconds to do. But for me, I don't even, for that, especially that initial $1,000, but for my 3 to 6 month emergency, dude, I just can't get my head in that stuff. It gets too complicated for me. I don't want to mess with it.
0: Mm-hmm.
1: I just want that safety. You get what I'm saying?
0: Teresa, do you guys have consumer debt, you and your husband?
2: No, our house is paid for.
0: Oh, wow.
2: As far as everything's paid for. Everything's in savings and in checking right now. I did check with a high yield savings at my bank, and they said you can only start it with $60,000.
1: Oh, good grief. That's
2: 60,000 CD, but I
0: No, Teresa. Yeah, no.
1: That's wild.
0: That's crazy. No. Yeah. No. I think Fairwinds is like $500 or something.
1: Yeah, no.
0: That's wild. That sounds like they're trying to take advantage. I don't like that.
1: Yeah, that makes me
2: confused. Everybody tells me something different, and I'm
0: sure.
2: And I don't have the internet, so we're computer illiterate.
1: Even
2: so
1: better.
0: That's why I was like, you know,
1: that's
0: like
1: why you're so awesome, Teresa.
0: She has no.
2: Well, I'm trying, and I do depend on my kids once in a while, but I try to do it. I still try to do it.
1: Oh, yes. That's
0: so,
1: the best.
0: Okay, well, I'll say this then for you, Teresa. I love Fairwinds, but they are an online bank. They have partners around different credit unions in your area that you can go and get cash from. But I would say this, if that's not your cup of tea, then I would find a brick and mortar. That's insane. What that bank quoted you.
1: I would go down the street in there in Tulsa and find a credit union.
0: Yes. If there's a credit union in Tulsa that has a high yield savings or a money market, that's great too. If you just want to do it in person, I totally, totally understand.
1: And
0: that.
1: I want you to walk in there and say, I just want a high yield savings account and I want to put $25,000 in it, which is 3 to 6 months for me and my husband or whatever that number is. And if they start trying to sell you other stuff, just say, I just want this. And if they try to sell you more stuff again, say thank you for your time and walk out. You're in the driver's seat, sister. You have a paid for house. You've got cash. You are the boss here. Okay.
2: Okay.
1: You are in a position of major strength here.
0: What? How much do you guys have saved, Teresa, overall for retirement?
2: Well, actually none. Well, I mean, we do now. I mean, just in the last few years we inherited some money but most of it is in savings and, of course, the CDs.
0: Mm-hmm. Okay. Yeah, well, getting that
2: overall. I'm sorry.
0: No, go ahead. Overall.
2: Well, in the CDs, there's roughly $77,000. That's including the emergency fund.
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2: In 1783, the Revolutionary War was nearly over, but America's future remained uncertain. Officers in the Continental Army were angry. Congress had failed to provide promised pay, and some considered using the Army's power to force the government's hand. George Washington understood their frustration, but he also knew the liberty they had fought to win could be destroyed by the very army that secured it. Washington confronted his officers and urged them to choose honor, patience, and loyalty to the Republic over rebellion. He could have used their anger to increase his own power. Instead, he used his influence to restrain it. Power asks what it can take. Character asks what duty requires. 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
0: Completely laser focusing is the number one key to becoming debt free. 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I'm going to put money in my kids' college. 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I'm going to put money extra on the house. I'm going to use credit card points. And that's what most Americans do. It is not a math problem as much as it is an emotional decision and this incredible focus.
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0: Our scripture of the day comes from Philippians 1:9. And this is my prayer, that your love may overflow more and more with knowledge and full insight. Maya Angelou said, do the best you can until you know better. Then when you know better, do better. Oh, I like that. All right, let's go to Gina in Los Angeles. Hi, Gina. Welcome to the show.
1: Well, hi. Thanks so much for taking my call today.
0: Yes, absolutely. How can we help?
1: Well, I am getting very close to retirement age. My husband's already retired, and we're looking at our savings and investments and wondering whether we should leave a certain amount of money in an annuity we already have.
0: No, I wouldn't. Yeah, no, I wouldn't. You can get much better rates of return, less fees, everything. I mean, the only annuity that I wouldn't personally do one, but some people are so freaked out by the market, they kind of want that guarantee, would be a variable annuity. That would be the only one if you were to do it, but I wouldn't, Gina. So you guys have one currently, you said?
1: Yes.
0: Okay, how much is in that?
1: It's $190,000 with a protected income of about $258,000.
0: $250,000, okay. And what other money do you guys have saved?
1: Oh, we've got the rest of our money is in IRAs, 401ks, and mm-hmm. high interest savings.
0: Mm-hmm.
1: So that's about another, I don't know, about $1.2 million.
0: Okay. And what the annuity, I'm just curious your thought process when you guys opened it. Was it just to diversify and have just another element, or were you nervous about the market, or what caused you guys to get it in the first place?
1: Yeah, it was kind of to do something else. The market was a little bit nutty a couple of years ago when we did this.
0: Mm-hmm.
1: And we are working with a financial advisor in a private company who suggested it would be a safe place. And then we could start drawing against it as soon as next year.
0: Mm-hmm.
1: So that would be an additional safe, guaranteed monthly income.
0: Okay. Yeah, I mean, you guys are fine everywhere else. I just wouldn't. I mean, I'm just going to tell you what I would do, and I wouldn't. I would probably just open up an index fund, take that money out of the annuity and put it in, and just know that there's some great commissions. I'm not saying your financial advisor's wrong in this, but there's a lot of high fees. There's a lot of commissions on annuities. And again, it kind of taps into more of that fear mentality. You know, we had a lady call in. She was like in her early 90s, John. This was a few months ago. And she just was scared to death. And I was hosting with Dave. And I remember he was like, you know what? Just do your annuity. You're fine. You just need to sleep good at night. You know, you're fine. But in your 60s, that's a good 30 years idea. You know, hopefully 20 years of great growth that the market has been doing. I mean, you can look at it historically. And yeah, there are some ups and downs. But overall, I wouldn't. I don't see a need for it.
2: If you'd had that money in the market the last 5 years,
0: it would have gone 100%. That's what we were saying earlier.
2: Yeah.
0: It would have gone crazy in a great way. So I think you can just make more. I think your money can make more than it's in an annuity personally. All right, let's go to Elsa in Houston, Texas. Hi, Elsa. Welcome to the show.
3: Hi. My question is that I need to figure out if I need to sell my house or maybe get a cheaper car. About a year and a half ago, my ex-husband had to lower child support, and then it took time for that to go through the court system. Finally, that happened. I only found out about him lowering the child support after I signed the agreement for this house, after I sold my other house that was cheaper and more reasonable. So I'm trying to figure out how to keep from going under, basically.
0: Okay. How much do you make a year?
3: $53,000 a year myself.
0: Okay. And how much is your mortgage payment a month?
3: $1,850.
0: Okay.
2: And how much is the child support?
3: I got a lump sum, so I kind of budget it for about $1,000 a month.
0: Okay.
3: And that'll last for the next couple of years when basically my daughter graduates.
2: Yeah, that was going to be my first question, is how much longer is this going to be a part of your life? Because if you bought a house, even on a 15-year note, and your kid's older than three, this mm-hmm. money runs out, right?
3: Mm-hmm. Yeah, exactly. I have a pretty good 401k, but I have credit card debt because of going back to court, basically.
0: Okay.
3: All the attorney fees. So I'm kind of stuck. I'm not sure what to do.
0: Yeah. I mean, the house is, it's a lot for your income.
3: Yeah.
0: Even with the child support, $1,000, it probably is. How much is the house worth?
3: Probably $220,000. It's a brand new house.
0: Okay. And how much
2: equity
0: would it go? Would it go for? Is there anything, or how long have you been in it?
3: I've only been in it for a little over a year. It's a brand new neighborhood, and it's not finished yet, so I'm not sure it would sell right now for any more than what I owe on it.
0: Okay.
2: Are you underwater every month with just your life?
3: Yes, and it's very stressful. And I do have also a car payment, and I'm kind of trying to decide if I need to, you know, sell that and get a cheaper one and just pay the difference.
0: Mm-hmm. How
3: I'm
0: much?
3: Not sure if that would help.
0: Yeah, how much do you own the car?
3: Around $34,000.
0: Oh gosh,
3: and it's like $500. Yeah.
0: Okay.
3: It's,
0: yeah. Yes. Okay. So just as a point of reference, we recommend that your car or cars in a household, but for you, a single car with your single income is no more than half of your annual take-home pay. So that would sit you around a $25,000 car at the at the high end. Okay. Are you mm-hmm. underwater on the car?
3: A little bit. Yeah.
0: Okay. And what other debt do you have?
3: Just the credit cards, basically.
0: How much is that?
3: That's around $20,000. Some of that is mostly 0%.
0: Okay. So, gosh, I mean, Elsa, honestly, I would probably talk to a real estate agent. Okay. We have some great trusted pros in your area, and I would go to RamseySolutions.com and find someone. You can look at different profiles and talk to a couple, one that you're comfortable with. Tell them your situation, and I'm just wondering if you can get out of this house just unscathed and try to find, you know, even renting.
2: Rent it. Yeah. Elsa, I'm telling you this from the bottom of my heart. I don't think you're going to do it, but I'm just telling you because I love you. You need a season of a two-bedroom apartment.
3: Mm-hmm.
2: And because you owe so much money mm-hmm. in depreciating asset in your car and credit mm-hmm. cards. You know what I'm saying? Like, this is, like, I'm just trying to imagine the stress you've been through with divorce, mm-hmm. with being a single mom, with now suddenly, like, underneath you, they cut the child support. Like, you need peace more than anything else, more than a fancy car, more than a fancy house.
0: Yeah. Yep.
2: Mm-hmm. Man.
0: And then, Elsa, I would go down to a credit union and see if they can give you a loan for maybe $6,000. And whatever the difference is on the car, maybe $2,000 or $3,000, throw it at that. And then go, and I would just get a crappy car and let that be done. Like, it's amazing when you start to kind of see, and these are big changes. I know I can just say this like in a sweeping 2-minute segment mm-hmm. with you, but if you can find rent for $1,200 and you have close to $4,000 left over and you have no car payment because you have that beater car, you start working to get this credit cards cleaned up, right? And you throw an extra you know, $2,000 at that, it's done in 2 months. Like, you start to see the light at the end of the tunnel with a plan, but it's going to be a pretty intense plan mm-hmm. after a pretty intense life situation that you've walked through with this divorce. So it's going to be a lot. And I know I just probably like threw a bunch over the fence of what to do to get out, but honestly, that's what I would do, because what John's saying, you can't keep at this clip. You're going to continue to go deeper and deeper in the hole. So I'd find good people on your team, people that are going to root for you. Find a great real estate agent to give you the real numbers, the real comps, and look at a real situation of what you could do to get out of the house.
2: A real private sale.
0: Yes.
2: Number for your car.
0: Yes, all of it. I mean, yep. Oh, I'm so sorry, Elsa. We're cheering for you, though. 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Remember, there's ultimately only one way to financial peace, and that's to walk daily with the Prince of Peace, Christ Jesus.
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7: With SRN News, I'm Michael Harrington in Washington. New York City Mayor Zoran Mamdani is backing a measure that critics say could hit consumers right in the wallet.
8: Mayor Mamdani supports the so-called Delivery Protection Act, which would force Amazon to directly hire delivery drivers and warehouse workers now employed through independent contractors. Opponents say the move would wipe out small delivery businesses, boost Amazon's labor cost, and drive up prices. One study estimates the average household could pay hundreds more each year, while unions stand to gain. Critics call it another socialist policy, making life less affordable for New Yorkers. Ken Lorman reporting.
7: Hurricane Lala has skirted Hawaii's Big Island without making landfall and is expected to weaken now after lashing the region with strong winds and drenching rains. This is SRN News.
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0: normal is broke and common sense is weird. So we're here to help you transform your life. From the Ramsey Network in the Fairwinds Credit Union Studio, this is The Ramsey Show. And I'm Rachel Cruz, hosting this hour with Dr. John Deloney. And we're answering your questions about life and money. So give us a call at 888-825-5225. All right, starting us off this hour, we have Lynn in Jersey City, New Jersey. Hi, Lynn. Welcome to the show.
1: Hi, Rachel.
0: Hi, how are you doing?
1: Good. So you guys are kind of the tiebreaker between me and my husband.
2: Yes.
1: Just to give you some background, we are on baby step 6, 5, and 6, and we have a house that we're aggressively working to pay off. Mm-hmm. But we have a lot of equity, so we're almost at a cap of hitting, you know, above 500 for capital gains taxes. Mm-hmm. So my husband doesn't want to pay it off, but I want to pay it off because it gives me peace. And we don't know what to do. He's saying, you know, if we pay it off, we're going to pay taxes on the gain since we are planning to upgrade soon.
2: How soon?
1: So I don't know what to do. Maybe like in 2 years.
0: Okay, but there's going to be an element of paying taxes on the equity regardless of whether you pay it off or not.
1: So we're under the 500 threshold right now, but if we continue paying it off the way we have intended to,
0: the equity goes hits that 500.

0: Correct. So it'll be above that. Yep, in 2 years.
1: In 2 years. When are you guys going to move? I know Joe just asked that, but.
0: We're looking around 2 years. Yeah, our family keeps growing. We owe about 250 on it, and it's worth 750, around 750 or 700. Yep.
2: So how quickly could you pay it off?
0: When I work this Excel, it looks about 3.5 years realistically.
1: But you're going to hit that mark in 2 years?
0: Correct. Or a little bit less, actually, if I continue paying it the way we're doing it now.
1: That you're doing it now. Yeah, I
0: So
1: mean.
0: it's just my husband's like, save the money. You know, we have a 2.5 interest. Let's put it into a business idea. I really don't know what to do.
2: That to me sounds like what the real issue is he wants to use that money for something else.
0: Yeah, and I feel guilty sometimes not supporting him, but it gives me peace of mind, you know, just paying off my house.
1: What's his business idea? What is he wanting to use the money for?
0: He has an idea of creating like video games, essentially.
1: Okay. Has he done any work on this prior? It's still just in the idea phase.
0: He's doing protocols essentially, and we're waiting to kind of start marketing it, and he wants the money for marketing.
1: Okay.
0: But you know, I'm a woman, and I love the security of having my house paid off.
2: I'm
1: For
2: a
0: sure.
2: man, and I like the security of having my house paid off. I mean, it's not a gendered thing. I think the real conversation is not about the tax advantages or we're gonna have to pay tax on that. To me, isn't the issue. The issue is, because here's the thing. I won't go down that road. I could make you a math case, but this isn't a math question. It's a You want peace in the middle of your chest. You want peace in your household. And you also have a husband who wants to be a video game designer. And so having a paid off house lets him go down that rabbit hole risk free or with less risk. Let me say it that way. And he doesn't want to pay the house off. He wants to invest in his video game design. That's the real issue here. Making it about, instead of paying taxes on $250,000, you want to give that $250,000 to the bank or what, like you want to shell it around, that's fine. And even if there was a tax advantage, in my house, we call it the soul tax. I'll pay the difference so that no one can take my house from me, right? So you can make those kind of cases all day long, but it sounds like that's a proxy war for what's really going on. And that is, your husband wants to take that money and do something else with it.
0: And it's like, am I selfish? He's been on board with the Dave Ramsey since we got married, and it's helped us tremendously, right? And it's, am I selfish for not giving him the opportunity, even though we have financial standing to do that, at the cost of delaying the house paid off maybe a year longer? And I don't know.
1: No, because I feel like this is a value system at which you guys have been operating under for over a decade, is what you just said. And so to go off course to me would be like we're deviating from the thing that we're so used to doing, which we're, you know, going down these steps. And the moment that that step starts to deviate, and again, when we talk about paying off the house, we do say it is being intentional, right? Like we are not like, oh gosh, the house is on fire. We have to pay it off in a second. You know, we don't want the house on fire, but it's probably a bad analogy for this situation. But
0: No, I get it.
1: and some people are naturally more urgent, like John. I feel like you're urgent to
2: Yeah, I got maniacal
1: you
2: about
1: want
2: it.
1: it. Yes, it's like this is what I desire and want. And so my thing to him would be his what he wants to do in the business that can happen, but when it happens under an umbrella of no risk. And knowing that we can cash flow it at any time and nothing is going to happen to us financially, to me, that feels like a safer bet. It wants to slow step himself into this new career path. And even, you know, even Lynn, if you did want to slow it down maybe 6 months and him try something over here, I could see that being more of a case than let's not pay it off for something that may or may not happen 2 years from now,
2: Yeah,
1: you know, at the beginning of this call.
2: yeah, there's a lot of might happens in a few years, right? And so if we come to what we're dealing with right today, when I call you selfish, that sounds like dramatic Delaney language, right? and I have a penchant for the dramatic. So I wouldn't call you selfish, but if he's saying, hey, instead of paying the house off hyper aggressively in 2.5 years, can we pay it off in 3.5 years? And instead of tripling the payment or quadrupling the payment every month, can we just double it for a year while I try to get this business off the ground? And he provides both of you with a ironclad plan for how we're going to spend these marketing dollars, because marketing dollars can get sideways real quick, right? And you say, okay, cool. That's different than him saying, I want to go back to paying the minimum payment and we're going to pay this off in 20 years because I got a dream. And so to me, coming up with a compromise, we're still aggressively paying our house off, just not Deloney level maniacal paying it off. We're still getting it done in 3 years. And who knows if we'll move in 3 years? We'd like to. It sounds like it would be great, but who knows what the world will look like in 3 years. But as of right now, we still have a 3-year plan to pay the house off. That's pretty awesome. And you're going to cash flow whatever dreams he has. If y'all agree on that together, I don't see a problem with that. It sounds reasonable to me that you, like Rachel said, 6 months or a year, okay, I'll give and we'll push this aggressive timeline.
1: I will say though, Lynn, my pause too is, and because we've gotten this call too many times on the show, is people starting a business and it doesn't make money. And they look up and they call, like, well, my husband's trying to start this business for the past 5 years.
2: There's a dollar amount.
1: Yeah, yeah. Like, you guys need like a, yes.
2: Like, there is a marketing budget for John Deloney.
1: Yes. And that's it.
2: And that's it.
1: And, right. And so we are moving at the speed of cash and all of it. So that's my only word of caution with starting something. I think it's great, amazing. I came from an entrepreneur household. Like, it's wonderful. But you have to be smart about it and not get so emotional. And sometimes people are so emotional about their business idea that they forget the numbers. So just, y'all need a plan that you both agree on together that makes you feel good about paying the house off and him getting to start something.

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2: Hey, George Camel here. 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When my identity was stolen, their team stepped in right away. They were monitoring my information and caught the issue, and their U.S.-based recovery specialists helped handle the calls, the paperwork, the cleanup, so I didn't have to do it all on my own. 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
5: In 1783, the Revolutionary War was nearly over, but America's future remained uncertain. Officers in the Continental Army were angry. Congress had failed to provide promised pay, and some considered using the Army's power to force the government's hand. George Washington understood their frustration, but he also knew the liberty they had fought to win could be destroyed by the very army that secured it. Washington confronted his officers and urged them to choose honor, patience, and loyalty to the Republic over rebellion. He could have used their anger to increase his own power. Instead, he used his influence to restrain it. Power asks what it can take. Character asks what duty requires. Washington's lesson still stands. Freedom survives when leaders place principle above ambition and remain faithful to God, country, and the people they serve.
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0: Yeah.
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0: All right, next up, we have Tracy in Dallas, Texas. Hi, Tracy. Welcome to the show.
1: Hi, thank you for having me.
0: Absolutely.
1: Hi, I'm in baby step two right now. We have one credit card of a little over $8,000 left to pay on, and then we have our solar panels, which are about $47,000 left to pay on. And my husband, who has a brain injury from the military, gets really, really anxious about the credit card, so he wants those to be paid off as soon as possible. But as soon as we get to the solar panels, he wants to put pause on that, slow down, and start building our emergency fund, which would be baby step three. And he wants to do it in like a $1,500 to the solar panel and like $500 to the emergency fund. And I just wanted to get your thoughts on that.
0: Okay. How much do you guys make a year?
1: We make taxable income. I make about $54,000 a year, and he's part-time at $18,000 a year because of his brain injury.
2: Does he get any?
1: Yes, he has $6,300 a month with pension and disability.
0: Okay. And does that include the $18,000?
1: No, that's a separate. That's because that's non-taxable.
0: On top of that is what he brings home.
1: Yeah.
0: Okay, I gotcha. Yes. How much is left on the house?
1: $460,000.
0: Okay, so you guys won't be moving anytime soon, because usually those loans, they'll lump in with the sale of the home. But you guys are probably there for a while.
1: The loan is separate from the home. We didn't do a HELOC or anything. It's like a private loan.
0: Right. Okay.
2: You have this is not why you called, but that's a lot of house on your income, isn't it?
1: It is a lot of house on our income, but the payments that we make are 25% of what we bring in. So
2: okay.
0: I mean, yeah, Tracy. I mean, there's. I was thinking if there was an element of moving this to baby step six, which is what we talk about sometimes with HELOCs, if it's more than half of your annual income, and so. I mean, you guys are kind of at that line if you did want to push it, but it is a completely separate loan versus it being a HELOC, right? So it doesn't really fall necessarily in that category. And it sucks. I hate these things because you're stuck with it. It's not like a $47,000 car that you can sell off.
1: Right.
0: So
2: is there a dollar amount that, because I want to honor the fact that he's experienced the worst and he's living with challenges, right? And so...
1: Mm-hmm.
2: It's not even like me being worried about something. I worry about everything. This is a different thing. Is there a number that he has in his head that would give him a little more room to breathe?
1: He wants the 3 months, baby step three, 3 months of savings.
2: And what is that for y'all?
1: That is going to be about $25,000.
2: So could you take 3 months and take 100% of his disability check and put that in an account and call it?
1: No, because we need our margin every month after all of the bills. We have only about $2,300 a month to place towards the our debt.
0: Okay. Yeah. I mean, I would be okay if y'all bump it up a little bit, but I would get, because I mean, how much is the payment every month on the solar panels?
1: Right now, the solar panel payment is only $275.
0: Okay. It's not terrible. I was just thinking of what that would free up to quickly throw at the emergency fund to get it built up more.
1: He would like to do of our available, I'm just going to say 2000. It's easier to figure of our available 2000 excess. He wants to do 3/4 of that to the solar panel and 1/4 of that to building the emergency fund when we get to the solar panels.
2: Yeah. I get that impulse too. The challenge with that is you end up doing, going two different directions at the same time. So you just get both places way slower and people get frustrated and they quit.
1: Right.
2: And so you'll look up and you'll have barely dented. You'll still have a 4 in front, right? You'll have 40,000 on those loans and you'll have, I'm making up a number, 5,000 bucks, and neither of y'all will be happy.
0: That's right. Yeah. I mean, honestly, if you wanted to bump it up a little, Tracy, just to give him some peace of mind from what he's been through, but I would, I would knock it out. I'd act like it's a student loan, and it's like you just got to get it out.
2: Or maybe say, hey, look, let's do 1 month. Let's do 1 month emergency fund, and then we're going to go back to baby step two.
0: But. Yep. All right. Next up, we have John in San Francisco. Hi, John. Welcome to the show.
3: Hi there. Thanks for having the time. How are you doing?
0: Jason, my bad. I'm so sorry.
3: No worries. How are you guys doing?
0: We're doing great. How can we help?
3: So I had a question regarding how much I can spend on a car. I've been getting some conflicted advice.
0: Okay. What's going on?
3: So just to give you guys some background, I'm 24. I just moved out. I have $20,000 in a high-yield savings account serving as my emergency fund, and I have $100,000 in a brokerage account.
0: Okay.
3: And I'm kind of concerned with buying an expensive car. I've been pretty cheap up until this point, and I do want to buy a car. Some people are telling me that because of what I've saved up, that would allow me to afford maybe more car than I would be comfortable with. So I kind of wanted your guys' opinion on how much I can spend on it.
0: Yeah. How much do you make a year, Jason?
3: I make, after bonuses, a little under 90.
0: Under 90. Okay. What would be comfortable for you? Just Jason, not us two, our opinions or any friend or family's opinion. What could you spend on a car and feel like, okay, that feels good?
3: Well, I don't know. I haven't really given it too much thought. I've been kind of trying to ask around because I don't know what that is for me. I don't really want to deplete my emergency fund or sell any assets to afford it. So it'd be something that I'd kind of start saving up for now and maybe pause some investing.
0: So you wouldn't take it out of your brokerage account?
3: Well, I don't know. That's kind of,
0: yeah.
3: I don't know if that's something I should do.
2: Do you need a new car right now?
3: I don't. My car is over 20 years old.
2: Who cares?
3: So getting there.
2: Do you need a new car right now?
3: No.
2: Okay. So, I mean, do you want a new car? I'm not hearing you want one. It sounds like you're doing pretty well, and everyone's barking at you, trying to tell you what you should be doing with your life.
0: Because you haven't even thought about it for yourself.
3: Yeah, that is like the one purchase that I was in the past when I was saving up and investing. That would be like, I kind of in the back of my mind, like, oh, I'd be able to, if I stayed at home for a couple more months, put something more to a car. And then I kind of got into saving more money and investing more.
0: Jason, do you have any debt?
3: No debt.
0: No debt. Okay. Well, our rule of thumb is that your car or anything with motors and wheels combined in a household should be no more than half of your annual take-home pay, paid in with cash, okay? So for you, that would be around the $45,000 mark. But I don't think you need, or nor do you want, or nor do you care. I know John doesn't want you to get a new car, so just he doesn't like new cars. He's like, no.
2: I feel like you've won, Jason. You've won.
0: You're winning. But you could go upgrade your car. Jason,
2: you could. You could do a lot of things, but you don't A, want to. That's the most important thing here. B, you don't need to. And so many young people who are finding themselves successful,
0: yes.
2: People start, all their broke friends start telling them what they should be doing. And what they're saying is, if we had money, we'd make even more irresponsible choices.
0: Yes. And Jason, a step up in car is not like a step in adulthood.
2: No.
0: So it's not a marker for anything. It's just if the AC goes out and keeps breaking down, you're like, I need a new car. That's one thing.
2: You saw the guy that a used Lexus for 20 grand with some high miles on it would change your life. But you don't need a new car, brother.

0: 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But here's the good news. 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That's #250.
1: That's the Red News. I'm Mary Rose. Ukraine launched one of its largest drone attacks of the war, sending hundreds of drones into Russia and killing at least six people. Russia says it intercepted more than 800 drones. Moscow strikes on Ukraine killed civilians while a NATO jet shot down a drone that entered Romanian airspace. Tropical storm Lala is hitting Hawaii with heavy rain and strong winds after weakening from a Category 1 hurricane. One person has died in storm-related flooding. Thousands lost power, and officials are warning residents to avoid dangerous roads. At least six people have died after days of storms and historic flooding in Indiana. Officials say floodwaters from the White River peaked in Indianapolis, with more heavy rain and flash flooding still possible. This is SRN News.
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0: 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All right, let's go to Adam in Greensboro. 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
1: Hey, nice to be on.
0: Thanks so much for calling. How can we help?
1: So I'm in the process or maybe in the process of taking a loan out against my home. My home's currently paid for, but I have high interest debt on a vehicle, some credit cards, and an investment property. I was wondering if you would recommend or should I consider getting a refi to pay down the high interest debt?
0: No, I would not go
2: borrow
0: on my home to pay off something that's going down in value. And then you've put, a level of risk on your home. You just created a whole issue there, Adam. Okay, so what's the deal with the car? How much do you owe on the car?
1: So I owe $35 on the car. I have another $25 in credit, and I owe $95 on a mobile home park.
3: How much equity do you have in the mobile home park?
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1: Right.
0: Adam, how much do you make a year?
1: $4,000 a month, so about $60 a year. I'm married as well. My wife makes about $2,300 a month. So combined, we're bringing in about $6,300 a month. And then the mobile home park cash flows $1,800 a month.
0: Okay, yeah. So here's the deal, Adam. First and foremost, if you went and did this and just wiped everything clean, the problem with your money isn't the high interest. The problem with your money isn't the credit card companies. The problem with your money is you guys. You guys have a car that's almost half of your annual take-home pay. You probably have too much car. You probably can't afford that $35,000 car with what you bring in. You guys have $25,000 in credit card debt. And then this mobile home park that you, for $95. Like, the habits around the consumer side of your money, Adam, is not great. Would you agree?
1: Yeah.
0: So wiping it clean doesn't change you. And so that's why part of the process of getting out of debt is selling stuff, working extra, cutting back lifestyle, because what that does is that changes you, Adam. That it's a reminder every single day of the sacrifice because of decisions of digging yourself in a hole. And I say that not to shame you, but there's a part of behavior change that has to occur with your money or you're going to go right back into this whole mess.
1: Now, tell me if I'm wrong here. My mindset was right now we're paying $2,700 a month for all the credit, all the car loan, and the mobile home part. If I refinance the house, my payment's going to be $1,500 versus $2,700, and the mobile home park will cash flow $3,000 a month instead of the $1,800.
3: But listen.
1: But I'll still be going backwards is what y'all are saying.
0: Yeah.
3: And not only are you going backwards, I just want to paint you a different picture, brother, and because You've thought this out and you've written it down 1,000 times on the back of napkins, on Excel spreadsheets. I just want to give you an alternative vision of your life, dude. Complete and total peace in your house. You and your wife walking through the front door. Y'all don't owe anybody anything. Y'all don't have the fanciest cars in the world, and that's super okay. Y'all don't owe anybody anything. Y'all can do whatever you want, whenever you want, within the limited means y'all have. And if she wants to work more, if she wants to work less, if y'all want to have kids, you can kind of do whatever you want. And you don't have to always be hoping that this deal hits and that this one guy pays his rent because he didn't pay last month and this other guy. You know what I mean? Like, you could Uber and make $1,800 on the side for the headache you have with this mobile home park.
1: Right. I've got good tenants in it, but I know that doesn't last.
3: Here's what I'm going to promise you. You have to decide in your house. As for me and my home, we're not going to borrow money. And then we're going to figure out life with that principle in mind. If it's always on the table and it's always, well, this is going to cash flow this, we're going to move over here and we're going to slap it up, flip it, and reverse it over here. That's a chaos that happens every day. And you need every card to land on your poker hand, or the whole domino, whole set of dominoes falls over. It's just a wild way to live, man.
0: And after doing this, Adam, for so long, and being able to see the result of so many people who have built wealth, that have actually stayed wealthy, they did it, I'd say, not the get-rich-quick way. It was the slow and methodical.
3: Boring.
0: Yes. And one of the number one things is you get out of debt, because when you don't have debt, your income is your most powerful wealth-building tool. You're able to take your income, and instead of it going to car payments and credit cards or paying on the house and all of this, you guys get to keep that and start investing. You guys get to start making money for you all and not for everybody else. But if you keep playing the debt game and moving debt around, which is what this would be, you put your house at risk for a $35,000, truck or whatever it is, and all this other stuff. And it's not a smart move to take equity out of an asset to be paying for all this stuff. So, what I would do is,
1: so in other words, the $70,000 in debt, if I sold the trailer park, the mobile home park, I would have 170 cash. You're recommending putting the 70,000 towards the debt, and then having 100,000 in the bank, and then everything paid for.
3: The only other thing I would add is, this is just me talking to my brother Adam here. I would sell that car too. It's too much car for y'all.
1: Yeah, I agree. The one thing that complicated this, we just got married and we have a newborn at the house. I've pinched pennies my whole life, and I've got a 2005 Honda Civic with 200,000 miles on it.
3: We
1: have a family car, but maybe we bought too much car.
3: Yeah.
0: What kind of car is it? What's the 35,000?
1: It's a 24 Nissan Rogue.
0: Yeah. The income perspective, it doesn't.
1: Right.
0: You're right on that borderline, Adam. So again, if you sold the mobile home park and wiped everything clean, I would put $100,000 in. I'd probably put it in a brokerage account, and I'd leave it in there and I'd let it grow. And then maybe if you do enjoy the rental business, if you will, of having other properties, you could probably take some of that money and in Greensboro, here in a few years, cash flow a home, fix it up, and rent it. And you guys have, two paid for properties at that point. That's taking some rental income if you want to. But that's what I would do. And you guys have a newborn. Your wife may even want to stay home full time. She may not even want to work part time.
3: Just think about coming home to a house with a newborn that's your house and your car.
0: And you got $100,000.
3: You have $100,000 in the bank.
0: Yes. Make an interest all day.
3: Like, that's peace that you can't even imagine.
0: And you guys are young, Adam. And if you guys want to get back into some of this stuff, you can. Just take your time and walk your way in it slowly and not use debt as the mechanism at which you buy all this stuff with.

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1: All right. Today's question comes from Aaron from Aaron in Wisconsin. Here's the question. 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
0: Oh, no.
1: I was expecting her debt to be half the actual number. The only debt I have is my house. I have $85,000 in a brokerage account and $125,000 in savings that I had earmarked to put toward our house. Oh, brother Aaron. Together we earn about $9,000 a month. How should we approach the debt? Should I have my wife use her income to pay off the debt and not contribute to our monthly living expenses? Or should I offer to pay a lump sum of cash to her debt? I actually think you should go watch Back to the Future 1, get your hands on a DeLorean, go back in time, and unmarry yourselves. Because this is, you're going to be calling my show in a couple of years saying, our marriage is falling apart. And I'm going to be like, yep, we talked earlier, Aaron, and that's the truth. Dude,
0: you kind of suck.
1: Yeah, kind of, you're the worst. The only.
0: Oh my gosh. And I get it. I get people are getting married later. I get people have built up their thing. But you're getting married and you're like, do I choose to put part of my savings? But you married her. You're sharing a bet. Like, oh my gosh.
1: And I have cash earmarked for our next house.
0: You make her pay for some of the house too, Aaron?
1: Gosh. Yeah, I think...
0: You knew what you were walking into, Aaron. And if it made you mad, you shouldn't have married her.
1: Yeah, he says, I was expecting her debt to be half. The only way I'll have some grace and compassion for you, brother, is if she lied to your face.
0: That's fair.
1: And then y'all got to deal with that, because that's a big deal. If she promised you it's $35,000, then when y'all got married, you started looking at each other's bills. But y'all have an income. And this is going to make people uncomfortable. Y'all have $125,000 in savings earmarked for what y'all decide is your next big move as a new couple, as a family unit, as two people who created the secret world called marriage, right? Y'all have $85,000 in a brokerage account. And until you get that through your head, brother, y'all going to be roommates. Y'all going to be running parallel lives. And you're going to go one way, and she's going to go another.
0: And it will always be tit for tat at that point.
1: Always. Scorekeeping.
0: I made this. She made that. Well, she spent... I mean, it will be that.
1: I need you to Venmo me for Taco Bell because I paid last time.
0: Yes. Oh, man. Now, I will say, if she sucks with money, and she doesn't care, and she spends it... Like, right? It's so much more. It's not the numbers that bother me. It's the attitudes behind it. So if she is terrible, and you feel like I can't trust her in that, that's one thing.
1: That's not what I'm hearing.
0: No,
1: here.
0: But it feels like you're sitting on top of this mountain, Aaron.
1: And you're casting down, like looking down your nose at this.
0: I cannot believe, but me over here.
1: This lesser person who got a student loan.
0: Blah.
1: No, actually, I actually think your plan is actually pretty good. I think she should have to just work the debt off and you can just pay her part of the light bill for a couple. Come on, man. You're married.
0: What if you play out if we, because we have strong opinions on this side and people get mad at us all the time, but it is what it is. What if our opinions were that strong on the other side and we're like, you're right, Aaron. You make her, she still has to pay her end of the deal though. Like she still has to pay half the bills and she may not make it. She may have to borrow money from you, Aaron. like if you go down that road,
1: play it out how ridiculous
0: it
1: is.
0: It's crazy.
1: Play it out.
0: And you're married people.
1: Are you going to evict her?
0: What are you going to do?
1: You're going to evict her? She doesn't pay her light bill?
0: What if she has to pay interest?
1: You're going to turn her lamp off?
0: She's not allowed to use her nightstand
1: lamp. Put little plastic plates over her plug so she can't charge her phone? Like, what are you going to actually do, dude? Like, when y'all go out to eat, like, I'm going on a date tonight. Oh, you can't afford your plate?
0: Sorry. Good luck. Have fun with the free bread.
1: Yeah, we'll go to Olive Garden so you can have the breadsticks.
0: And I'm going to get a glass of wine. And yeah, you can't afford
1: it. You're
0: going
1: to Venmo me $9 for the tip. Come on, man. Like, play it out. Play it out. It doesn't... Y'all need to have one checking account. Y'all get in... sit at a table. And by the way, now I'm being ugly. Y'all aren't working on y'all's budget. You handed her a budget and said, this is how we're going to live. And I get to have a right to say that because you're shameful with money. Don't be that guy. Sit down and ask, what kind of world do we want to co-create together? What do we want to build together? Where do we want to end up in 5 years, 10 years, 20 years? And have that discussion and then live in reality and y'all both get there. And by the way, here's what really pisses me off about this. Dude, you could clear your household. Y'all could clear your household debt right this second. And you'd still have $85,000 in one account and, what, $45,000 in another account? You know what that would make you? Way ahead of the game still. And your wife would have her education. Her car would be y'all's, and we'd be good to go.
0: And you start from there. Yep.
1: Like, if this was, we don't have any money and we're broke, what do we do? I get that. You have a lot of money, man. So, anyway.
0: No, and I think part of what we see with conflict and money and marriage, because we do that, the money and marriage, we can get away.
1: We have a few tickets left, October 22nd through 24th.
0: Yep.
1: It's the best marriage event on planet Earth, and
0: it
1: sells
0: so
1: out every time. It will sell out, but I think there's still a few tickets left. Get online and get them.
0: Yeah, go to RamseySolutions.com and check out those tickets and come spend the weekend. But one of the attitudes that we kind of see that can start to really, I mean, I think create a lot of resentment and erodes intimacy in a marriage is that superiority complex.
1: Yes.
0: With money, that someone, well, I make more, and because I make more, I have more voting rights, if you will. Or I didn't take out, it's her debt, and so she needs to deal with it over here. I didn't do that. Or he, right, whatever it is, there's this feeling of I'm better with money. And automatically it puts the other spouse in a position of, I guess I'm not great at it. I'm going to let them just do it. And I'll just take the crumbs off the table of what's left. Not even from a financial perspective, but an emotional, like, okay, I'll just sit here and let you tell me what to do. Right. And over time, you guys, that's a bad deal. Like when you get married, there is a level of sacrifice, a level of humility and selflessness and serving each other, and you're on the same team. But when that starts to imbalance, especially with money, it gets weird. There gets to be a weird power dynamic. The wife either is taking care of the husband and he ends up
1: like
0: being
1: some
0: like
1: weird
0: like a
1: mom
0: kid. Yeah, like he ends up being like the fifth kid or the third kid, or he is so dominant over her and she has no voice because she hasn't made an income, and she, you know what I mean, like it gets weird really fast. I mean, I feel like comes up.
1: Yeah, it comes up from almost everybody, universally.
0: Yes.
1: It's some shape, form, or fashion, because sometimes it's not money. Sometimes it's the kitchen's not exactly the way I wanted it, and that makes me better. And or the garage is not, the cars aren't parked perfectly in the garage, and so because I would park them perfectly, that makes me better. Anytime you feel like I am better than,
0: mm-hmm.
1: Right, that's a recipe for disaster for your marriage. Right, both of you are going to have things you're better at than the other, like skills, and that's
0: yes.
1: Like you make it. That's a team, right?
0: Yes, it's a good thing,
1: and that's a great thing. But yeah, Aaron, dude, like just cutting you straight, man. Today, before the day is over, the debts she accrued that are now y'all's debts are paid in full. And I want you to take her out to dinner and celebrate the fact that y'all are debt free and y'all dream about what you want your life to look like. Because by the way, what people think, the freedom they think they're getting from being controlling like this, it's a prison with a lock on the inside, as C.S. Lewis calls it. Your life will be miserable too, trying to control another person and how they breathe and how they spend money and how they're ashamed. Your life will suck too. Free your whole household, man, including yourself.

0: 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Normal's broke. 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Dave Ramsey here. For more than 30 years of talking to folks on the air, I can tell you that most people are broke. Not because they don't make enough money, but because they don't have a plan. Money comes in, money goes out, and they still got nothing to show for it. 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
3: With SRN News, I'm Mary Rose. A red state AG's warning about financial discrimination against an ammo maker pays off. Correspondent Ron Taylor reports.
4: West Virginia Attorney General J.B. 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Following warning letters under the state's FIND Act, the companies pledged not to discriminate against lawful firearm businesses, with Bill.com entering a business relationship with the ammo maker. Ron Taylor reporting.
3: Tropical storm Lala is battering Hawaii with strong winds and torrential rain after weakening slightly from a Category 1 hurricane. The storm is about 75 miles south of Honolulu with top winds of 70 miles per hour. This is SRN News.
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12: 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I'm your host, Al Luttman. 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

0: about is how much is enough.
1: There's been how many appointments that we've had, Al, this year? And, you know, if it's one, it's 100 of people that have come in and saying exactly what you're talking about, that they've seen their statements. You know, we've all benefited from this upward trending market. You know, 2020 was a stellar year. It shouldn't have been, but it was a stellar year.
0: Especially how it started in March.
1: Absolutely. And then 2020, we thought, oh, here it comes. We're going to lose some money. And 2021 has just been stable. I mean, we're upward trending, bumpy, but upward trending. And you just saw your first quarter statements, let's say. And when you do the math, these are this is the largest those statements have ever been for most of you. And that's when it gets real. It gets real in two areas. One, it gets real because now you start dreaming, well, retirement looks like it can happen. You know, and then the other thing that gets real is you start seeing the numbers and how many of those clients and families that we've met with have said, we have never dreamt that we would have this much money, or we would never dreamt that our account values would hit this level. But they're scared to death because, one, they don't want it to fall because they like seeing those big numbers. But the second thing is they just don't understand what it means to their retirement.
0: And some people think it's really fun to see these statements. They're seeing numbers that they've never seen before. And some have reported to us that it even makes them brag a little bit. Maybe if it's only in their own head, they're feeling good about it. And a lot of husbands and wives are reporting to us that they're looking at these statements and they're wondering, God, I wonder if I have enough. And some people that we meet during the COVID year that we had, some people that are still working are reporting that their bosses are requiring more from them than at any time ever in their working life, and that they're not even being appreciated. They're getting hammered for working 14 hours a day. And so some people are seeing the statements, and we're getting a lot of calls lately, and people are saying, what does it mean? Is this enough? Can I call it a day? I'm sick of this. And I tell you, you and I have been talking about this for quite some time now. In 2018, we had people that reported how happy they were at their jobs. And now in 2021, those same people that reported they were happy in 2018, maybe in 2019, are frustrated. And so I think a lot of people are looking at these statements now and they're wondering, have I accumulated enough that I can go in a different direction? Or have I accumulated enough that I could get a different job, one that's a little bit less stress? What have I accumulated and what does it mean to me? And that's what we're going to continue to talk about today, because a lot of you, you know what the number is on your statement, but you don't know if it's enough. And then you're questioning, can you trust this? At what point does the market go the other way? And how much of it goes down? And then what do you do? And so that's what we're going to talk about today. And one of our giveaways that we're doing is we're doing a retirement analysis, and we'll do this complimentary, no charge, no obligation. And we'll show you what these numbers mean to you. Because at some point when you stop working, you've got to create your own paycheck. And the question that many people have is, do I have enough to create the paycheck that I need to be retired comfortably for the rest of my life? And if you would like us to do that for you, give us a call at 855-231-6010.
1: It is interesting, that whole what does it mean concept, because it seems kind of juvenile, doesn't it, Al? People are probably out there listening saying, what do you mean? What does it mean? It's money. It's my account statement. It goes up and it goes down. But what we're truly talking about when we say, what does it mean, is what do those values actually do for you? Because it's great to visit them on the web and watch your estate grow and watch your accounts grow in value. It's always fun to see those numbers. But what can it actually do for you in retirement? How does it kick off the income that you can actually spend? What did that book, we talked about a book, Al, a few years ago, that was talking about how, you know, net worths and visiting your statements, account statement values, don't bring you happiness, but paychecks do. And they were talking about that transition from this point now where you're just seeing these account grows to actually getting to spend the money. That's where the enjoyment comes. But one step further, not just enjoyment, but that's where you can have that stability and that resiliency in retirement. And so this concept of what does it mean? Today, we're going to talk to you about what do those account values mean.

0: But we're also going to talk to you how to protect those account values and how to make those values last now into your forever after.
1: And we have a lot of people that have higher 401k balances on their statements or their IRA statements, whatever they're looking at. They have the highest values that they have ever seen before. And yet they have no idea what it means income-wise. And one of the things that you talked about, that old book, I don't think it was paychecks make people happy. They were talking about retirement. They said pensions make people happy. And when we have people come in that are getting $4,000 to $5,000 a month in a pension, and another $200 to $2,500 in Social Security, and that's just on one of the spouses, it sure does take away a lot of the pressures in retirement. So then the question is, if you don't have a pension, how much money do you need to be able to create that pension for yourself? And that's where the disconnect is. Many people have no idea. And so sometimes people will come in and say, I've got $500,000 in my 401k, I got $1 million, I got $2 million in the account. And they just say, what does it mean? How much can I take off this? And a lot of people don't know. They don't know how they're going to take it out. They don't know how much they need. And that's what we're saying is it's important, especially if you're over 50 today. The finish line, you can see it. Even though it might be 15 years away, it's coming faster than you know. And so it makes sense to start to take a peek at it and find out how much income is this going to drive? Because at the end of the day, what you want in retirement is you want that monthly paycheck. You want to know that you have a cushion for other emergencies, and you want to know that you're going to be okay the rest of your life, no matter how long you live and what life throws at you. And so that's what we help people do, is we design that. Where a lot of other advisors, it seems like all they care about is your account went up $100,000 this year. You got to be happy. Have a good year and we'll talk to you next year. That's not the end of the game. The end of the game is how are you going to convert it to monthly income in retirement.
0: And I think that that has somewhat been rectified a little bit, Al, because statements, especially at the 401k level, you've seen it, I've seen it, 401k sometime in the past years kind of have given people this little spot check on the corner of the statement that says this is how much you could expect in income. Now, that's a good thing, I believe, that they're at least talking about it.
1: Although most of them are wrong.
0: Exactly. That's what I was getting at. It's great to think in those terms, but their assumptions are so off. They're just not valuable as a planning tool. And so that this whole what does it mean concept, I think that's great, because it would be great to just talk to people in terms of, you don't have $500,000 in your retirement account. You don't have $1 million in your account. You don't have $2 million. You have $5,000 a month. You have $3,000 a month. You have $2,000 a month. To actually talk to people in terms of what those account values can actually provide in retirement, because it's such an obscure concept to many, especially when you start talking about $500,000, $1 million, $2 million. It seems like a gob of money. But how many times has somebody told you when they have $500,000 and they say, well, how much can I take? And you tell them, well, maybe $20,000 a year, possibly. I mean, it's kind of deflating when you talk about it at income. And then all of a sudden, you have to have that discussion of where else are you going to get income? You know, because looking at it as a whole, $500,000 seems like a pretty big number. But those are the concepts we're going to continue to talk about in helping you look at your account values and your statements a little bit differently going forward as you get closer to retirement, or for many of you that are already retirement, staying retired, as I said, is more challenging in the past. So as we go along today, you're going to hear those concepts. 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And again, as Al said, our giveaway today, or the reason for you to give us a call, is first and foremost, if you just have any questions about what's going on out there in your investment portfolios or your retirement worlds, give us a call. 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
0: Welcome back to the show. You're listening to Money Matters with Al and Mike. I'm your host, Mike Brady. I'm here with my co-host, Al Luttman, and we're financial advisors right here in Minneapolis and St. Paul of Strategic Investment Partners, the foundation for your success. Now, today's program, we've been talking about these values you have been amassing. You see your statements, you see these numbers continuously growing over the last pretty much decade with a few bumps, but basically at this point, you should have the most money you've ever had in your statements. In today's program, we're talking about how much is enough and what does it all mean? I mean, you enjoy seeing those numbers go higher, but what does it mean to you when you actually get to use it in retirement? And that's what we're going to focus on. But before I go on with the show, I'd like to once again offer to help you with that question, is it enough and what does it mean? By doing a retirement analysis at no charge or obligation, Al and I will put together a portfolio review for you and a retirement analysis to show you exactly what your portfolio can and will do for you throughout retirement and your forever after. So if you want to take part in that, there's no charge or obligations. Just give us a call at 855-231-6010. Again, 855-231-6010. 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Well, Al, again, I think people are doing better now than they used to, you know, when we started our careers in getting to know a little bit more about their portfolio and what it means. Like I see more people coming in thinking in terms of, well, how much income is this going to provide? But it's still so confusing because, you know, nobody really has a handle on how much money they can actually draw out of their accounts. You know, I've heard people say, well, what do I pull out of my account? Like 10%? And I just have to laugh and say, well, if you're only going to live 10 years, it's 10% divided by the numbers. It's 10 years if the market doesn't help us at all. But it still seems like people don't have a concept of actually what is possible out of their account.
1: In the late 90s, there was a famous study done that talked about the 4% rule. And I think probably a lot of people have heard about it by now because people have been talking about it for decades. And what they said was if you pulled 4% out of your portfolio and you had a traditional mix of stocks and bonds in your portfolio, you had a high likelihood that you would never run out of money in retirement. And now there are so many studies that have come out to say the 4% rule is dead. And one of the main reasons why is because when they were doing that study, they also recognized that you could get pretty good interest on your money that's in the bank. And they were talking 4 to 5%, maybe even a little bit greater than that. And so a lot of people are coming in today and they're wondering, well, how much can I pull out? And we used an example earlier with people that get pensions of $4,000 to $5,000 a month. A lot of people don't recognize how valuable that pension is. Because if you have $1 million in your 401k as an example, let's say that the 4% rule is dead, and you want to take out 3.5% of your $1 million, sometimes I'll ask people, how much do you think that is? And I get a lot of comments like, I don't know, $6,000-$7,000 a month. And it's actually less than three. It's less than 3,000. So when I have people that come in and tell us that they have a pension that's worth $4,000 to $5,000 a month, for me, that's the equivalency of having $1.5 million in your retirement account. And so it's great to have a pension, but if you don't have the pension, then we have to start looking in terms of what type of money do you need to accumulate to actually get the income that you're looking for in retirement?
0: Well, the 4% rule, like you said, that's been such a long-standing withdrawal rate that people talk about. And just to unpack that a little bit more, what the study showed was how to provide for a 30-year retirement. So they just tapped it at 30 years in a normal asset allocation in stocks and bonds, 60-40 type mix. And what you were doing is you were taking 4% of that money out every year, adjusted for inflation, so giving you a raise every once in a while. And what is the likelihood of success over 30 years? And they came up with 4% had the highest probability for success. Well, now they run those same numbers, and the numbers aren't that great. And again, as Al said, it's because of the safe money. The cash and the bonds are just not paying as much as they once did when that study was originally done. And so that's why he was mentioning that instead of 4%, we're seeing people more likely to be safer at 3.5%. Even some studies are showing us that it's 3%. But let's just use 3.5% as a withdrawal rate, as a safety net. Now, that doesn't mean that there's going to be a month that you need a little extra, or there's some months where you shouldn't take even the 3.5%. But for just a rule of thumb today, let's use 3%. And as Al said, for every $1 million you have in your accounts, that's $35,000 a year, less than $3,000 a month. And so that's how you start to look at your account values and start to answer the question, what does it mean? What do these numbers actually mean in terms of income? What gets the job done in retirement?
1: And the past 10 years, if somebody didn't have enough to meet the number, they just said, well, I'm just going to roll the dice. And I'm hoping that my returns are going to be higher. And you've been rewarded for that over the last decade because the returns have been higher and inflation has been a little bit lower. But now we're going into an environment that many experts are saying over the next 10 years, that returns, especially in the stock market, will be muted. The bond market's certainly down because interest rates are down. And then the other variable that a lot of people aren't talking about is inflation. We are now having many, many experts that are talking about with the debt that our country is going into and all the other variables, how about housing? Every time you turn around, you're hearing about record numbers of housing and different things going up in price. People are reporting to me that are buying cars because many people call us looking for cars, right? Or looking for money out of their accounts. Cars have gone up in price quite a bit. So one of the things that we're looking at lately is that you might not be rewarded, meaning if we run a report and you're going to limit it at 3.5%, but you've been winging it and taking 5, many have been rewarded over the last couple of years to do that. I don't think people are going to see that same type of luxury in the next 10 and 20 years. I think that we have to be a lot truer to the numbers of what our withdrawal rates are due to the fact that I think that we're going to see muted returns and higher inflation.
0: Al, it goes back to that concept. We should return to it. I don't even know when we said it. We've been doing this so long. But remember that show that we did with the whole focus on being 12% masks a lot of problems? And that's what you're talking about, is that you don't even know if you have a problem going on. That's why we're pleading with you to do our retirement analysis so we can at least tell you what's going on in your portfolio and how it looks from a retirement income standpoint. Because these markets have been so wildly successful, it's masked a lot of problems. Everybody thinks they're Warren Buffett and got the tiger by the tail. But when we hit a market that's muted or a flat market or, God forbid, a downturn in the market, if you have mistakes going on in your retirement income plan, you're going to feel them, and you're going to feel them big if you haven't been keeping an eye on it.
1: In addition to that, what we've been finding, and I think sometimes when we come across on the radio, what I'm hopeful how we come across is a lot of people think like we do. There's a lot of like-minded people that listen to our show, and then they give us a call because a lot of people in their gut right now don't trust what's going on. And they know in their heart of hearts that they know in the next 10 and 20 years, it's going to be different than the previous 10 and 20 years. And a lot of people think the last 10 and 20 years was based on fake things. Maybe this so-called stimulus in the economy. We saw in 2008 and 2009, the government throw all kinds of money. Did it really stimulate anything? I don't think that it did. And yet they're still talking about how it generates things for the economy. I think it does short-term gains for the market, but long-term, I'm not so certain that it's going to be all that beneficial. I think we're up on the clock again, and why don't I take us to break, and we'll come back and we'll talk a little bit more specifically of how we put these programs together. And what I'm talking about is a retirement analysis. So what we do is we put in your assets where they are today, and we give you an idea of how you're going to stack up in retirement. And then from there, you can determine, do I need to save a little bit more? Do I need to maybe back off on my needs of what I think that I need? Do I maybe need to rethink what I've been doing? Nonetheless, what we do is we'll show all this to you, and we'll show you what it actually means to you. Because your statements that you're getting, maybe you're really fired up because you've seen them grow over the last 12 months and you're very happy about that. But what does it mean to you specifically? We will put together this retirement analysis at no charge or no obligation. If you want to get it, just give us a call at 855-231-6010. 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We'll get back to you. But either way you do, we're going to get back to you on Monday. If you'd rather just jot down our number and call Monday through Friday, one of the differences with our show is if you listen to us and we're resonating with you, one of us will come to the phone and personally talk to you. 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
13: In 1783, the Revolutionary War was nearly over, but America's future remained uncertain. Officers in the Continental Army were angry. Congress had failed to provide promised pay, and some considered using the Army's power to force the government's hand. George Washington understood their frustration, but he also knew the liberty they had fought to win could be destroyed by the very army that secured it. Washington confronted his officers and urged them to choose honor, patience, and loyalty to the Republic over rebellion. He could have used their anger to increase his own power. Instead, he used his influence to restrain it. Power asks what it can take. Character asks what duty requires. Washington's lesson still stands. Freedom survives when leaders place principle above ambition and remain faithful to God, country, and the people they serve.
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1: 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You're listening to Money Matters with Al and Mike. I'm your host, Al Luttman, and I'm here with my co-host, Mike Brady. And we're financial advisors right here in the Twin Cities of Strategic Investment Partners. And today our show is, do you have enough for retirement? 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And so as we continue to go in, we're going to talk a little bit more specifically now of how we do these and what this means to you. But one thing that I think we kind of glossed over a little bit, or I don't even think we covered it, Mike, was Social Security. And so the question is, for a lot of people, is Social Security going to be enough if that's your only source of retirement income?
0: Well, the Social Security piece, you know, we always get, you know, wonderful calls during our Social Security series. So many of you have already called us on this issue. But you think about Social Security as just one of the bedrocks of your retirement. And so when we begin a retirement plan, you got to think of what's missing when you retire. Well, you know, it should be ringing the bell. What's missing is you don't have an income anymore. You know, I'm retired, and abruptly you go from working, getting a paycheck, to not working, and most importantly, not getting a paycheck. So how do you replace that paycheck? Well, the first step is time in your Social Security. That's a check that will come to you every single month. You're a husband and wife to both of you, and that can add up pretty quickly. But the question then is that enough to provide you with a foundation of income for your monthly needs? And for most of you, the answer is no, I need some more income than that. So then the next step is really having that honest assessment of how much you really need to make your life work in retirement. What's your nut? How do you crack that? How much money do you need? And you start building it and getting there first with Social Security, then maybe with some pension. And then we truly now have an assessment of what I need my accounts to do for me. Those statements that you're looking at, how much income is actually needed from those
1: accounts. Sure. And we talked earlier that it seems nice that some company 401k plans today, when you get your 401k statement, are giving you an idea what your monthly income is going to look like in retirement. And I think it's a great concept that they're actually providing those to you. The challenge that I have is I've never seen a single one of them that's even close to being accurate. And in fact, everyone that I've ever seen, now maybe there's an exception to the rule that I'm talking about, but every one of them that I've ever seen is stating the numbers high because they're guessing on Social Security as an example. They don't know what your real earnings history is. So when we put together the reports, we're asking you to go to the Social Security Administration website and downloading your most recent statements so the numbers are accurate. The other thing that I think we'd like to move into right now is to let you know that whatever it is, that's not the whole picture. Because what we look at is we think that there's different compartments of what you're going to do with your money, and it should dictate how you invest your money. Meaning we talk on this show all the time that you have monthly needs, that you have to just take care of your obligations, and that money's got to come in no matter what. You've got to have that money coming in. However, then you have your want money. You want to get a new car. You want to do an update on the house. You want to go on vacation. You want to help your kids. How is that money different than the money you absolutely have to have? And then the other thing that we talk to people about all the time is, what is your plan for a legacy? Is it of interest to you or not? And we're not just talking about if you're leaving it to kids or charities or whatever you'd like to do. What we're finding is a lot of people are not planning for the death of the first spouse. And when the first spouse dies, what we find is lots of times the second spouse doesn't have enough money to stay retired. And that is a really big problem. And so when we put these analysis together, we're talking about both of you for the rest of both your lives. And it's just important to get it right. And so if you haven't put one together before and you don't know, it wouldn't hurt to give us a call because we do these at complimentary, no charge or no obligation. And the reason that we do is we have had these where we put them together years ago and somebody goes into retirement, remembers that we did that for them, and they give us a call. And we would be pleased to do the same thing for you.
0: You know, and when you're talking about this bucket theory or compartmentalization is I think you the term you used for it. Let's spend a little bit of time there, Al, because I think it's such a key piece for the transition from a portfolio that's just focused on how do I get the biggest bang for my buck, grow, to one that begins to put together a retirement-like portfolio. And when you look at this, it's all, again, about income. That's what's missing in retirement. So when you look at your portfolio, your account statements, you really have to think in terms of, well, how much of this money do I have here in this big account statement or multiple statements? Do I actually need to drive the income necessary for the rest of me and my spouse's life till death do us part? And by compartmentalizing that piece of the portfolio, maybe that's half of your portfolio that you have to commit to an income-producing machine or a portfolio that's focused on providing income. And the other half, then, you could leave for fun money, growth money, legacy money, what-if money, you know, new boat money. But if you do the math and you truly think of your portfolio as a bucket theory or a compartmentalization, to isolate the necessary funds to get the job done for the income that you need every single month, it makes it that much more easy and more sleep at night worthy on the rest of your investment decisions and portfolio management.
1: And that's what a lot of people are looking for. We get a lot of calls from you, and you just want to know, where do I stand? And what you are asking us is, right now you're guessing you're okay, or you're hoping you're okay, but you don't know for certain. And what we find is when we put these analyses together, a lot of people report to us that when they know their retirement needs are going to be taken care of with great certainty, they sleep better at night. That's what you're reporting to us. And so that's why we like to do these reports. I think it's one of the funnest things that we do in this business is doing those reports. Although everybody always wants to talk about the investments and they want to talk about stocks, bonds, and think it's cool to talk about them, we prefer to talk about the income and how that's generated. And the other thing that we look at is, would you be a better investor if you knew? What if you knew that you didn't need to take as much risk in the markets? How would you feel if you didn't need to? Would you sleep better at night? Would you think that your portfolio would perform better if you didn't have to be guessing all the time and be on it? We usually will get one spouse reports to us that the other spouse drives them nuts because they're thinking about it all day long, several hours a day. And how about if you would just know what it is, so you're not guessing and you're not hoping, and that certainly helps you with your emotions.
0: You know, we had somebody come in last week, Al. They had $1.6 million, worked for the same company for 35 years, was a diligent saver, started the 401k as soon as it was there, had a healthy match, and had $1.6 million. He was one of those people that said, I never would have guessed I would have ever been this well off for his retirement. And what we showed them, if you remember, was that if we just took 600 of it and had a more conservative, safer strategy to just focus on his income, that him and his wife would be set for the rest of their life. That left them $1 million to stay committed into the investment world and to push for growth and to have a different mindset on the strategy. So they had such a great experience in the sense that I remember them saying, so you're telling me if we focus just on the 600 to provide the income, that we don't have to worry about the market going up and down on the rest of the money, so I can keep that million invested? And I remember the gentleman thinking that was a good thing, but I can assure you his wife liked it because she was a little bit more conservative. And that's all we're talking about. We have to go to break right now, is making certain that you are thinking in terms of what is necessary to make your forever after work, but also allow you to sleep at night as well. But we're going to go to break right now. And again, I'd like to offer to do a retirement analysis for you. That analysis is a very in-depth analysis. It's going to walk you through your Social Security, the income possibilities of the accounts that you are saving, and we're going to be able to show you what's good and bad about what's going on in your retirement world. You know, whether you're retired already or planning on retiring someday, you at least need to know where you stand and what can get the job done and lead to your success and or failure if you have something going on. So give us a call and we'd be happy to do that at no charge or obligation. Again, it's our retirement analysis for you specifically. It's not some cookie cutter plan. Give us a call at 855-231-6010. Again, 855-231-6010. 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So after break, we're going to continue on this discussion, what it all means, what those account statements mean, and how you can protect them. You're listening to Money Matters with Al and Mike. We'll be right back.
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0: Welcome back to the show. You're listening to Money Matters with Al and Mike. I'm your host, Mike Brady. I'm here with my co-host, Al Luttman. We're financial advisors right here in Minneapolis and St. Paul of Strategic Investment Partners, the foundation for your success. Now, today's program, we've been talking about your account statements and what it all means to see those numbers grow. What does it mean to you? What does it mean to your retirements? What does it mean to your legacies? And how do you protect those? Because it's been nice to see them grow, but now you kind of have come accustomed to seeing those larger numbers and probably want to keep them large. But we're going to continue on that topic. But before I do, I'd like to once again, at no charge or obligation, offer to do a retirement analysis for you. This analysis is going to walk through every area of your retirement. We're going to talk to you about what your account statements can do for you. We're going to talk to you about timing Social Security. We're going to talk to you about taxes and legacy and healthcare issues. So it's a very robust analysis, and it's specifically done for you. It's not just some cookie cutter. So if you want to take part in that, give us a call at 855-231-6010. Again, 855-231-6010. Or visit us on the website at SIPWM.com. Like we ended last segment with, is looking at your portfolios and looking at all your account statements and all the money that you have to provide for yourself in retirement, and how it's important to look at that in terms of compartmentalizing or buckets, knowing that you have some of this accounts or your account values that need to provide the income for you in retirement. And so compartmentalizing that piece of the portfolio to have a priority of income versus just go graduate growth is a huge piece of the puzzle when you put together retirement.
1: It is. And so one of the other things that we're always looking at as well is you've got to continuously monitor what you're doing. And this is not just a static program that you put together. The most important thing that you can do every year, see if you're still on track, see if there's any things that you need to change, because there's constant change. And it seems like it's just exponentially growing faster all the time. Wouldn't you agree with all the different things that are coming up? And I'm not talking about just deaths and new roofs and illnesses and things like that. I'm just talking about the world in general. And so what we find is a lot of people have been lulled to sleep over the last couple of years. And I think the reason that they're lulled to sleep is because the returns have been so good, they don't think that they need to monitor anything. But we're telling you quite the contrary. We think now is the perfect time to take a peek at the portfolio and see what you're doing, because you all know in your heart of hearts that this isn't going to last forever.
0: Well, you know, a good thing that we talk about all the time is the whole winging it thing. I don't want people to just wing it. Even in good times, people kind of, like you said, get lulled to sleep. You start to wing it a little bit because you see your accounts growing in spite of taking money out. You know, I love the comment, well, last year we bought a boat, we put a new roof on the cabin, and our accounts still grew. And that's wonderful. But what we talk about is you should still understand what the impact of taking those extra withdrawals from your accounts are. I think in times that are great, like we've been in, one of the biggest mistakes people can make is to overspend or spend these extra windfall year money without actually taking a peek at it. Because these windfall years and this extra value is there for when things turn south later. And we need them there to help us with inflation, the what ifs, bads in life, illnesses, new roofs, those things. But when we have these breakout years like 2020, don't think it's just, you know, easy street. I can buy a new boat or a new car and not disrupt anything, unless you actually do the math and look at the plan.
1: And have a plan put together, because we find that a lot of people, when they start to overspend, so all of a sudden you decide, I want to increase my monthly income $1,500. Well, can you do it or not? And sometimes you've been able to do it because the returns have been there the last couple of years. But does that mean you can do it for another 30 years? And the other thing that people do is, like you just said, we have had a lot of prosperous years recently. So then we're upgrading the boat and we're upgrading this and we're buying new sleds and we're doing these things. And that's all great. But sometimes you have to be very realistic that if you get in that mode, you can't continue necessarily in that mode. I think it's a wonderful thing when people can do things that they can share with their family and do things that make them happy. But sometimes I think in the last couple of years, people have been doing things without really considering that the market could go the other way. And they're hopeful that they're still going to see these very high returns in the stock market primarily. And that could change overnight at any time.
0: Well, it's the law of averages, Al. And I think that on the upside, people, when you're on the high end of the averages, above the average, people tend to be looser with their spending. And so if you're, for instance, if your portfolio in retirement works, if you can find a way to have an average of 7% a year investment return, let's say, and I'm just throwing that out there. I have no idea what it could be, but let's say it's 7%. Well, you need these years when you get 20 to make up for the years you get negative 20%. And so again, I think that when we get the positive 20, when we only expected 7, you think, well, I could spend like mad because I'm way above that average. But that only works if you get the negative 20 and then you really reduce your spending. But nobody really does that, do they? You know, we see the negative years and I still have to pay the mortgage and pay the bills and have the same lifestyle. So all we're saying is if you are in a position where you're buying new boats and you're doing those things, we've been very prosperous and it's been wonderful. We want you to do that. But take one moment of pause and say, does it disrupt my plan to maybe spend that extra money?
1: What we're really asking you, I think, Mike, the real point that we're trying to make is, have you done an analysis of where you're at? If you haven't done it in 3, 4, 5 years and you just think everything's been working, how do you know it's going to work? And what we're saying is all along, don't guess or hope that it's going to work. why not just look at it factually to see if you're still on track? And so if you have been in retirement for a few years and you haven't looked at it, we welcome you to give us a call. Or if you're maybe 5 years away from retirement or even 10 years away from retirement and you want to see how you stack up, we recommend that you give us a call.
0: And, you know, when you're doing this, whether it's us or somebody like us, lean on your advisors. Let us do the math for you. Let us show you what it truly means. Your account statements, the withdrawal rates, the extra spending, and help you put it all together.
1: Hopefully we've made a case today of why we think it is so vitally important that you do a retirement analysis with your asset base. And no matter what stage of the game you're at, it makes sense to do it because you can see if you're on track. You can see if you have to add additional money to your program. You can see maybe if you should be a little bit more aggressive in your investing. Maybe you should be a little less aggressive in your investing. And we're just here to help you do those things. A lot of you have an idea of what your account balances are. You're getting your statements now. A lot of you have just finished your taxes or you're just wrapping them up and you know what you have in account balances. And a lot of you think it's great. The account values, like we've been saying all day today, are going up, but you don't know what it means to you in retirement. What exactly can you pull out of it, and how long can you pull out of these accounts to make certain that you have a retirement that's going to last the rest of your life, that's going to keep up with inflation, that's going to keep up with rising healthcare costs, that is going to keep up with rising taxes, as we think that taxes are going to go up no matter what they tell us in Washington. We think that taxes will be going up for people that are retired. And all these variables that play a part in it is important to determine if you're on track. And then maybe you're already retired. You did this 5 years ago and you think you're on track. Doesn't it make sense just to circle the wagons one more time and see if you actually are on track? And we do these complimentary, no charge or no obligation. If you'd like to get one, you can call today at 855-231-6010, and you'll go into our service. If you're a person who likes to go to the internet, you can go to our webpage at sipwm.com. Click here for this week's radio offer, and we'll get back to you that way. But either way, we're going to get back to you on Monday. What might be better, if you have specific questions and some of our favorite calls we get every week, are our radio listeners. And we'll have people jot down our number and call Monday through Friday and ask for Al or Mike. One of the things that you get surprised sometimes by is that we've been coming to you now for 10 years on the radio show. And if you want to talk to one of us, you get one of us. If you call, we'll talk to you. So give us a call Monday through Friday at 855-231-6010. Sometimes we have some of you tell us that you've been wanting to call for years, but you're a little apprehensive about it. You're not certain if you should, and some of those types of things that you might be feeling. And what we tell you is we sincerely love your phone calls. It encourages us to keep doing this radio show now that we're in our 11th year. And so we welcome your phone calls. We want you to give us a call because we sincerely want to answer your questions. We also learn a lot ourselves by some of the calls that we get. And a lot of times you help us come up with new topics for new shows. As you know, we talk about different things almost every single week. So give us a call. Our number is 855-231-6010. And just again, make certain you do an analysis to make certain you're on track. We sure do appreciate you listening to the show this weekend. May God richly bless you as you enjoy the rest of your weekend with your family. You've been listening to Money Matters with Al and Mike. Talk to you next week. 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
26: With SRN News, I'm Mary Rose. A red state AG's warning about financial discrimination against an ammo maker pays off. Correspondent Ron Taylor reports.
27: West Virginia Attorney General J.B. McCuskey investigated payment processors Bill.com, Ramp, and First Internet Bank of Indiana for denying services to Kent Cartridge Company due to its ammunition production, citing compliance restrictions. Following warning letters under the state's FIND Act, the companies pledged not to discriminate against lawful firearm businesses, with Bill.com entering a business relationship with the ammo maker. Ron Taylor reporting.
26: Tropical storm Lala is battering Hawaii with strong winds and torrential rain after weakening slightly from a Category 1 hurricane. The storm is about 75 miles south of Honolulu with top winds of 70 miles per hour. 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
6: And I'm Monica Ricks in the Bloomberg newsroom. Here are some of the stories we're watching. Peter Thiel's hedge fund acquired a sizable stake in Vista Energy. That's Argentina's top oil exporter, increasing his ties to the South American country. Thiel Macro reported owning almost 1.2 million shares in Vista at the end of the second quarter, then worth about $76 million. Vista produces about 160,000 barrels of oil and gas a day, 70% of which it exports. We should get earnings from several big retailers this week. Bloomberg's Charlie Pellett has a preview.
7: Consumers are still spending, albeit more prudently, in the face of higher energy costs, cooling wage growth, and a softer jobs market. Tuesday, we hear from Home Depot. Bloomberg Intelligence says same-store sales should rise for a fifth straight quarter, defying a housing slowdown and anemic DIY demand. Wednesday, it's Target. Citigroup says the retailer could raise 2026 guidance on a potential second quarter beat. And then Thursday, we hear from Walmart. Citi says Walmart will likely score an earnings beat for the quarter and keep its full-year profit outlook unchanged. Charlie Pellett, Bloomberg Radio.
6: Wall Street's also looking ahead to the Federal Reserve's Economic Symposium later this month in Jackson Hole, Wyoming. Priya Misra is portfolio manager at J.P. Morgan Investment Management and says markets will be watching Fed Chair Kevin Warsh's speech closely as more economic data rolls in.
8: I know Chair Warsh has not given us much of a sense of his reaction function, but other Fed officials have.
6: The Fed's held interest rates steady all year, but markets put the probability of a September hike at roughly a third. And it looks like U.S. battery projects are facing longer waits now as grid upgrades lag. We get more on that from Bloomberg's Ed Kalecki.
9: Demand for batteries has skyrocketed as electricity use across the U.S. swells, driven by data centers' booming energy needs and increasing electrification. It's also getting harder to get them connected to power grids. Falling prices have made batteries more attractive, but after decades of stagnant investment, grids are racing to make the upgrades needed to plug them in, straining supplies of transformers, circuit breakers, and other equipment. Storage projects are piling up in interconnection queues from coast to coast. Consolidated Edison in New York State says over the past 2 years, the volume of battery storage products waiting to be connected has grown by 300%. Ed Kalecki, Bloomberg Radio.
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16: Hi, everyone. Welcome to the weekend edition of Bloomberg Business Week. Carol is on assignment this week. It was a busy week where geopolitical tensions certainly remained front and center. This is the standoff between the U.S. and Iran just continued to rattle global shipping in the oil market. Meanwhile, the latest readings on CPI and PPI suggest that the impact of the energy price shock from the Iran war continued to fade in July, possibly giving the Fed more room to weigh inflation pressures as they meet in Jackson Hole just a little later this month. As always, check out the latest updates and coverage on the Bloomberg Terminal and at Bloomberg.com. This weekend, we're bringing you a special deep dive into the world of rare earths and critical minerals. It's a race that's been sparked recently by the White House's new multi-billion dollar push to wean the U.S. off supply chains that have been dominated by China. We do that with a great rotation of guests, including a full hour with Joe Doe. He's Bloomberg News senior economic statecraft reporter who specializes in minerals and mining. Plus, we're joined by Gary Evans, the president.

0: President and CEO of U.S. Antimony, who mentioned to us that he would be open to selling up to 20% of his company to the U.S. government. All that to come, we begin with the global landscape of the rare earths market 1 year after China's export restrictions on heavy rare earths and permanent magnets triggered rapid disruptions across the U.S., Canadian, and European defense and industrial supply chains. So we wanted to touch base with an expert on these materials and why they're continuing to play such a pivotal role. For that, we not only tapped into the expertise of Joe Doe, but we were joined by Gracelyn Baskerin, director of the Critical Minerals Security Program at the Center for Strategic and International Studies. Also joining us this hour, Christine Aquino, managing editor of the Markets Live blog on the Bloomberg Terminal. We're talking to both of you and our other guests today because, Joe, as you reminded us, it's been about a year since the U.S. kicked off that critical mineral statecraft agenda. There was that unprecedented $400 million equity investment in MP Materials. I can't believe it's been a year since then. Here we are a year later. Is the U.S. any closer to weaning itself off of relying on foreign partners or adversaries for critical minerals and rare earths?
1: Well, I spend a lot of time writing about this, and one person I like to often ask this question to happens to be our current guest.
0: Perfect. Is that why you brought Gracelyn Baskerin to us?
1: I'm hoping she might have some answers for us.
0: All right. She's director of Critical Minerals Security Program at the Center for Strategic and International Studies. Gracelyn, you join us from all over the world, and we're grateful for your time this afternoon and every afternoon that you do join us. Is the U.S. any closer to no longer relying on partners and adversaries for rare earths and critical minerals?
2: First of all, thank you so much for having me, and thank you for the phenomenal work Joe does. He is reliably also one of my sounding boards, so it's a mutually beneficial relationship. Now, when I think about this question, I mean, I think there's two things we need to split out. Are we moving closer? Yes, we're moving closer, and the scale of the investment, the capabilities that are starting to come online. When China imposed restrictions in April 2025, we didn't have heavy rare earth separation capabilities outside, but slowly Malaysia came online, you know. But one of the things we have to remember is that we still have a very long ramp to self-sufficiency. As you know, recently the G7 put forth the goal of 60%, not being more than 60% reliant on a single country outside of the G7. That's a pretty ambitious target. Japan's been working on that goal for 16 years, and they are now approaching that 60% mark. So we're getting closer, but we still have a long road to go.
1: You know, Gracelyn, we're 12 months removed since the USA Rare Earth, getting them all mixed up, MP Materials announcement, which really brought a shock, I think, to the market, right? To investors, to companies, to suddenly realize not only was this being talked about, but the government was there to make happen what you were just describing. I'm wondering, with the president's summit, do we feel like making some of the comments that he did is more kind of reminding people that the government's there? Or do we feel like he was sending some other type of message?
2: The number one message I took away from the roundtable with President Trump, which also saw Secretary of State Rubio, Interior Secretary Burgum, Commerce Secretary Lutnick, was that industrial policy is here and that the government is here to support companies working in our national interest. In addition to making substantial funding announcements, he talked about developing the next generation of workforce through federal dollars. He talked a lot about onshoring those capabilities. So industrial policy, once a word that both the left and the right kind of frowned on, is being seen as vital to seeing American industry succeed.
3: Yeah, I mean, very interesting, Gracelyn, that concept of onshoring, right? We've also heard about friendshoring, which is another term that has come up in the discussion over rare earths. And, you know, do you think that a lot of these investments outside the U.S., is it ultimately more realistic than trying to build a fully domestic critical mineral supply chain?
2: Absolutely. There is not a country on earth, maybe, you know, with the exception of China, that has the geological resources, the financial capital, and the technical know-how to do it alone. And this is where, you know, at a time when it sometimes feels like American foreign policy now is America alone, critical minerals are an area from the very get-go that we have embraced international cooperation. And when you look at the rare earth supply chain alone over the course of the last year, you have seen substantial U.S. support be announced with the Japanese, the Australians, Saudi Arabia, Angola, Brazil. And so this is really a sign that the U.S. does not intend to go at it alone. And you know, that partnership is going to be really crucial if we're going to reach that mine to manufactured goods supply chain in any reasonable time frame.
1: You know, Graceland, I think in the first few months after the MP Materials deal, there was a genuine concern in critical minerals circles that the U.S. was going to go it alone. It was clear by the end of 2025 that that was not the case. But as you look back on the past 12 months, what sticks out to you as maybe the most underwhelming part of the critical minerals policy we've seen so far from the administration, or something you think they really need to improve on moving forward?
2: I think one of the areas that's probably been the weakest are price floors. There is an acknowledgement that the problem we have today is not a political problem. It is an economic problem. It is how do we get projects outside of China to stay commercially viable? You saw a lot of discussion over the last year talking about instituting a price floor. But it's complicated, right? Because there's a principal problem that we can't seem to agree on, even with our G7 counterparts, which is who pays for it? Is this a cost that the taxpayer bears? Or is it a cost that the person buying the automotive bears? And I can tell you, having spent a lot of time with our counterparts in places like Australia and the UK, that they feel much less inclined burden on the taxpayer when those resources could be used for healthcare, education, housing policy, etc. So one of the principal challenges we are left with is how do we ensure that projects outside of China can compete and stay open at a time when a lot of these prices may be lower than cost of production?
1: Is the answer ultimately a price floor?
2: The answer is probably a more comprehensive toolkit. So when we look at what the U.S. government did with Lynas in Malaysia, it was basically an offtake contract. As opposed to a guaranteed price floor for everything they produce, it is we will buy X quantity at Y price, right? The same $110. So it's probably going to be a combination of procurement, public procurement, facilitating private procurement with American, you know, auto manufacturers. It's going to be ongoing support, particularly for processing facilities, to cover the delta between where their operating costs are and what they need to be profitable. So I see it as probably being a comprehensive toolkit. I think the reality is when you look at 60 critical minerals, getting the U.S. government or even a coalition government to guarantee a price floor for everything is going to be fiscally very difficult, particularly when you look at the cost of the war in Iran. I was in Australia when a lot of the discussion centered around the additional financial support needed for fertilizer and energy, and how that was going to potentially move resources away from critical minerals. So given the state of the world, expecting that to be a full balance sheet cost is difficult. So creative tools are going to be necessary.
0: Yeah, that's a perfect segue for what I wanted to ask you, Graceland. And it's the idea that necessity is the mother of invention. So while these might be critical minerals right now, is there innovation happening with some of the products that these ultimately go into, where they will not need as much, or they will no longer need these minerals that are challenging to source?
2: Absolutely. I mean, I would also add to that and say scarcity is a very powerful driver of innovation. If you go back and look at the 1970s oil embargo and what it did for energy innovation. Now, if we look at what the U.S. and our allies are doing, I think there's a couple things, right? So the first is recycling. How do we recycle our black mass? And the U.S., especially through the Department of Energy, has made significant investments in recycling to get some of these materials back out. We know how to recycle lithium. We know how to recycle copper. But rare earth permanent magnets are a little bit of a new area. So investing in innovation to recycle. The second one is investing to in innovation that uses less materials. And we see that to be true, for example, with BMW and a motor that doesn't need rare earths. And obviously that is not a scaled technology yet. It's a nascent one, but one that has a lot of potential because that would be a big driver of demand. And the third thing I would say is we're getting a little bit more strategic with things like going back to our old tailings and recovering rare earths. So rare earths sit in our coal mines. They sit in gold mines, and we've mined that material out, but it's largely sitting in tailings. So we're looking to get that back out of it, not just in the U.S., but in our allied countries. And there is government financial support to getting out of that. So I always think, you know, again, America's strong suit is innovation, and we're already seeing that to create a less dependent future.
0: That was Graceland Baskerin, director of the Critical Minerals Security Program at the Center for Strategic and International Studies. Christine and Joe sticking around for the rest of the program. 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Coming up, selling a piece of the company to Uncle Sam. U.S. Antimony CEO Gary Evans floats a possible up to 20% stake to the U.S. government if the price is right.
4: You know, if the government will give you certain additional incentives, say price floors or minimum contracts or other things that would hit, assist your business, you can look at maybe not only just equity, but some warrants that are out of the money, other things that gives the government incentive.
0: He joins us next as our weekend special on critical minerals continues. This is Bloomberg.
5: With the Bloomberg Small Business Report, I'm John Tucker. Amir is the owner of a clothing business which employs between 50 and 60 people. He asked not to use his last name because he doesn't want to be targeted by government officials. This small business is located in Tehran. Like most businesses in the Islamic Republic, he's facing job cuts and economic shock. But Amir says it's not the bombs from the war that have caused recession. Instead, it's the digital siege. Iran imposed heavy restrictions on the internet since the war began. The ongoing outage represents the longest recorded national internet shutdown in a connected society, according to the global internet monitor NetBlocks. Iran's leading financial newspaper likens the damage to a silent earthquake. And the blackout disproportionately impacts women because they make up a majority of the self-employed small business owners who rely on e-commerce and social media platforms to sell their goods and services. And that's the Bloomberg Small Business Report.
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15: In 1783, the Revolutionary War was nearly over, but America's future remained uncertain. Officers in the Continental Army were angry. Congress had failed to provide promised pay, and some considered using the Army's power to force the government's hand. George Washington understood their frustration, but he also knew the liberty they had fought to win could be destroyed by the very army that secured it. Washington confronted his officers and urged them to choose honor, patience, and loyalty to the Republic over rebellion. He could have used their anger to increase his own power. Instead, he used his influence to restrain it. Power asks what it can take. Character asks what duty requires. Washington's lesson still stands. Freedom survives when leaders place principle above ambition and remain faithful to God, country, and the people they serve.
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0: You may recall that earlier this month, President Trump touted $3 billion in U.S. investments in critical minerals mining at a meeting with top industry executives. That was aimed at weaning the U.S. off supply chains that have just historically been dominated by China. The president was joined by executives from prominent companies, including Rio Tinto, BHP, MP Materials, USA Rare Earth, Energy Fuels, The Metals Company, and more. One of the people there was Gary Evans, chairman and CEO of U.S. Antimony, the publicly traded refiner, producer, and seller of antimony products. He joined me alongside Nora Melinda, Bloomberg TV Markets correspondent, who was filling in for Carol.
4: I think more than anything else, we have an administration that very much recognizes the dire need of critical minerals for our country, for our industries in this country, and obviously our military. So the support that this administration has provided to the mining industry has been immense. And the real event on Friday at the State Department was a $100 million grant that the federal government is giving to universities and schools in order to train new engineers and geologists and the technical people that we need in this industry, because we are all are getting older, a lot of people retiring, and this industry has been, you know, in the doldrums for better part of 30 years. And so having that kind of financial commitment to the schools, and there were a lot of administrators there. For me, the big takeaway was some incredible contacts that we made at this forum. There were a lot of very influential people involved in the critical mineral space, both from a banking finance area, as well as some of the administrators like the Secretary of Interior was there, Secretary of State was there, and we were able to have one-on-one meetings with them about issues we might have. And so I think what I got away, what I came away from that conference realizing that if I need help, there's people I can call to get help. And that's very, very important, something we've never had.
0: Take us into specific conversations that you had. Like, who did you speak to from the administration, and what did you tell them that you needed?
4: Well, I'll be specifically frank. The Secretary of Interior, Doug Burgum, he and his assistant were there, and he stayed after the forum was over, and I went up to him. We have an issue in Alaska specifically related to the BLM, which is under his venue, and the Department of Transportation, which is not, but he has influence on. And it has to do with a new property we bought in Alaska in January, and we're just getting pushback and, you know, slowness from local officials, not understanding that that antimony that we're trying to bring out of this mine is needed by the federal government. We have a $245 million contract to fulfill the needs of the military, and we've got local people in Alaska holding things up. So I gave him the information. He took it down. He said, I'll be on it, and I have no doubt he will be.
22: Anything other than that that you would say concrete that you are looking to see advancements on as it relates to relationships between your company and the U.S. federal government?
4: We won a $27 million grant last year, and then we won the $245 million contract. We've got, though, over $350 million of additional grant requests in to various departments of the federal government to assist us, not only in antimony, but in tungsten and some other critical minerals we're involved in. And what I'm kind of hearing through the conversations is that the president really wants to go more from a grant, which is basically a gift, to the companies, to more of an equity component. In other words, we'll give you X amount of dollars, but we also want a piece of your company. He talked at this forum about the success he's had with Intel, the success he's had with MP Materials. And so there was a new fellow that I met there, actually from Dallas, that is now kind of key at the White House and looking at these investments. I also heard very loud and clear they want to do bigger deals, $500 million minimum or bigger. And so we're looking at packaging some things. We're looking at, okay, we can step it up and look at bigger. So
0: okay.
4: That's one of the things that we're doing.
0: So it raises the question, how much of your company would you be willing to sell to the U.S. government?
4: Well, that all depends on how much money they're willing to give me. So, you know, we're a publicly traded company with $1 billion market cap. So I have to look at it like any other investment. However, you know, if the government will give you certain additional incentives, say price floors or minimum contracts or other things that would hit, assist your business, you can look at maybe not only just equity, but some warrants that are out of the money. Other things that gives the government incentives. So we would look at it like any investment banking transaction, but you know, if you'd asked me this 6 months ago, I'd say, well, no, I'd rather have the grant. Obviously, the grant is non-dilutive equity, but if you having the government as a shareholder, I would prefer not over 20%, would be fine.
22: And broadening out just a bit, how quickly, when we think about the U.S. Domestically in terms of our critical minerals supply chain, how quickly do you think that we could actually push forward with those strategies, those plans, and is government support enough to make these projects economically viable?
4: Well, what's made them much more valuable today is the price of all these critical minerals and rare earths has gone up dramatically. Why has that happened? China, over the last 30 years, has gone around the world and tied up all these critical minerals. For antimony, they own 85% of worldwide reserves. For tungsten, it's close to 90% of worldwide reserves. We have sat and let our country stay behind the eight ball for 30 years while China has done this. So we're playing catch up, no doubt about that. And it's going to take time. We can't do it overnight. But having the regulations removed so that we can move quicker, you know, we've learned a lot from the past with regards to environmental issues. We are big environmentalists in our company. You know, when we dig up something, we try to bury it again, you know, within weeks, not years down the road. So we've gotten some kudos from a lot of the regulatory agencies that, hey, you guys are really doing a great job. And so I'm a big conservationist. I love to hunt. I love to fish. I don't want to leave what we do in ill repair. So we've made sure that we are the type of company that people will wish that we had come rather than somebody else. So, you know, that's a very important.
0: That was Gary Evans, Chairman and CEO of U.S. Antimony. We should note, we did speak to Gary just before the company released second quarter results, where it cut its full year outlook for its gross revenue amid lower antimony prices. The market cap of the company, as we went to press with this, was about $780 million. Well, somebody who is at least going into mining from a reporting perspective is Pauly Mossens, a reporter for Bloomberg News. Pauly recently writing about how the president is rewriting corporate norms with this 211-mile Arctic road, the federal government granting a permit to build a road through the Alaskan wilderness. In exchange, it gets part of a mining company. Pauly, what is happening here with the road and sort of the economic statecraft part of this, which I think investors are becoming increasingly used to?
1: It's funny to ask what is happening to the road. Well, right now, nothing, but soon, potentially everything, right? This could completely alter the way of life there, which is that people go bush plane by bush plane from village to village. To build a road in this untouched wilderness would really strongly change the way of life there, but it would also really change the mining environment there. You're going from having extremely expensive expeditions to try to prospect in very costly helicopter rides to being able to drive in and, you know, really see what's going on there, see what could be mined there, and also once the mines are actually built in, say, about a decade, to be able to just tuck, you know, get everything on tractor trailers and freight it out, that is a huge, huge difference. So right now we're at the very, very beginning stages of that, but allowing this road to potentially be built allows you to completely change the way that people live there and the way that mining is able to make money in Alaska.
2: Now, Polly, one of the things that stood out from your story is the fact that the due diligence by the government in terms of carrying out the project was completed in less than 72 hours. And that seems a little too short, right, for a project that, as you say, is going to completely change the way that people live around that area. What could have been potentially missed given that rush to complete the due diligence?
1: Yeah, I think one of the big questions is how successful is this mining district really going to be, right? Because there's a lot of prospecting still to be done. I think something that we and the federal government, you know, still need to see is exactly how much ore is going to be able to get out of there, how profitable it will be. And also you have the big question of how much are people going to want this stuff, maybe if we're not in a huge AI boom? What does that actually look like? So that is a big part of what due diligence traditionally would be looking at, is how successful is this investment going to be on a long term, and also what does the American taxpayer necessarily get out of it?
0: I'm so glad you went there, because I'm struck by or reminded of something that Joe told us a month ago at this point, and a point that he makes a lot, Joe, and I'm going to turn it over to you for this, is that the numbers historically have been really hard to make work for some of these companies. Mining and processing rare earths is not an incredibly profitable endeavor. Especially if you don't have government support.
3: Yeah, it's just not profitable.
0: Like, think about the MP Materials story, mm-hmm. right? And the Mountain Pass mine. This company, MP Materials, got on a lot of people's radar over the last couple of years for the first time. Mm-hmm. But they operated a mine that is, they are operating a mine that has been in operation for, what, almost 100 years at this point.
3: Yeah.
0: And even in the last couple of decades, what was part of a company that went into bankruptcy, then emerged from bankruptcy, like, this is not easy work.
3: No, it's like what do they say? Squeezing blood from a rock, right? I mean, there is a reason we have not done this in the United States for a long time. Mm-hmm. There's a reason that we don't have as the president puts it, mine to magnet supply chain, right? From pulling ore out of the ground to creating the permanent magnets. I mean, with the exception of MP Materials, which you have stated does actually do this, there is no other real comp for the United States. There are some permanent magnet companies. There's some smaller ones. Noveon is a well-known one. But essentially, this is not a market that exists in the United States. It is something that the United States has now decided that it needs to build. And this kind of brings us back to Polly's story, which Polly and I, full disclosure, she and I worked on this story together. But like one of the questions I have for you, Polly, is you have not spent your career writing about metals and mining, which also is the terrific part about working with you on this. But I am curious, what is it that brought you to this topic of Trilogy Metals and why you wanted to make this your big project for the year?
1: Yeah, I think to me, it's really the economic statecraft that we were talking about at the beginning. You know, it is inherently unusual that the federal government is taking this role and taking this stake. I think that is something that is worth exploring, and we should all be interested in all of the deals that are being invested in, right? As taxpayers, as citizens, I think that it's important to know what the federal government is doing with the taxpayer budget. I think that we should all really be aware of not just the outcome of the deals and how they might make money in the long term, but how those deals get put together and who gets what out of those deals as they are being structured, right? Because in a deal like this, the stock pops when the deal gets announced. Whether or not people make money if this road gets built in a decade is a totally different question than what happens when the deal gets announced and when the deal gets made.
0: Our thanks to Polly Mossens, Bloomberg News investigative reporter. Joe Doe and Christina Kino joining us too for our final interview. Still ahead on Bloomberg Business Week, who is cashing in on the critical minerals boom? Quince Street's Trip Hornick joins us next to break down how companies are working with the federal government to get money. This is Bloomberg.
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0: We have with us Trip Hornick. He's principal of Quinsteed Strategy. He joins us here in the Bloomberg studio. And the way that your company works, Trip, is you work as like a bridge between private companies and the U.S. government to get funding. And just last year, your firm did more than $1.4 billion in government funding and letters of intent to fund.
19: Yeah.
0: How's it going in 2026?
19: This year, we're seeing quarterly growth up over 60%.
1: So it's been a pretty good year.
0: Are your what percentage of your clients right now, or that money, is related to critical minerals and rare earths?
1: I would say that everyone's related to critical minerals, energy dominance, and things that are going to go into the defense infrastructure as a result thereof. It's the same giant picture. Where do those critical minerals go? Into the data center, into the chips, into the power grid, also into the weapons. It's all the same ecosystem.
3: Yeah, I mean, there's a lot there. And listen, I know that you're kind of across that supply chain, but I do want to hone in back to the president's summit with you. You know, the initial lead up to it, at least in the reporting that I was bringing in, was that it was going to be a bit of a nothing burger, right? A lot of people thought it'd be the president maybe puffing his chest and kind of making it clear to China, especially a month ahead of the Xi Jinping meeting that's supposed to be here in the U.S., you know, hey, we're kind of doing it our own way and we're making progress. He actually ends up making a few significant investment announcements. My question to you is, should there be concern that this is it? That we're not going to have more down the line?
1: No, simple answer is A, thank you for having me back. Simple answer on that is no. There will absolutely be more coming down the line, and quite a bit rather shortly. I would say that two main things. One, you're seeing all the conditional announcements that are coming out of the Department of War. That's only because we don't have Title 10 passed. Title 10 is the Defense Appropriations Act. But you're also seeing a bunch of things from 2024 and 2025 be forwarded into departments that do have active cash, such as AAE, which is arms and armament. So you're seeing that money get pushed out of there. But what was uniquely interesting about this past Friday is what office ran that? Office of Energy Dominance. That was who ran that. National Security Council.
3: Yeah, why is that significant, though?
1: Because it's where the initial announcements came from. It was not a DOW core focus. It was, we're going to hit lithium, we're going to process that here, and also scandium overseas. That investment into Australia is key for energy dominance. This was, and having the Secretary of State there was showing, hey, we need to have soft diplomacy on this as well, which we were not seeing from the initial announcements that were just coming into USAR and MP. And, you know, we could go very deep into MP and USAR.
0: USA Rare Earths and MP Materials.
1: Absolutely. Yeah. We could go very deep into whether they are domestic or not. It was fun to watch MP say, this is a wholly domestic, you know, piece of metal that he's a magnet that he presented to the
0: Why are you saying it might not be?
1: Well, MP is, and what was presented there. But what we're seeing is, this is rather well known, what's happened with USA Rare Earths. You have the mine in Brazil. You have their subsidiary, which is less common, Metals, has put $200 million into Europe. And so, okay, that's not happening at Round Top here in the United States. That's happening in Brazil, and then it's being processed in Europe. That's not domestic.
0: I want to get to some of our listener questions that are coming in, and I apologize in advance if you sent a question and we do not get to it, because we have gotten a lot of them, and we will not have time to get to all of these. Trip, this is a question for you, and it's about, and you can, Joe, of course, feel free to jump in on this. Ken from Toronto asks, what is the role of Canada when it comes to supporting U.S. critical mineral needs?
1: Great question. 95% of what we have or that we need, we have in contiguous 48 states. The issue that we have with Canada is that it takes much longer to permit. The president's announcements were fast-tracking things. So if Canada can push that up, they will still be very helpful.
0: Is there some tension between the rhetoric that the U.S. has with Canada regarding trade, regarding wildfire smoke that could put this at risk?
1: My opinion is no. Under statute, Canada, Australia, and the U.K. are treated as domestic locations for projects. And that's a very important thing to point out when it comes to funding.
3: I would push back just a bit, which I don't necessarily disagree with that, but I do think it is relevant that you still have the clear disagreement between the president and the prime minister of Canada. And I think there are plenty of folks in the market, right, in industry, who are worried that that will continue to leak over and cause any sort of problems in a space where, like you're pointing out, and Graceland mentioned earlier, like, we are clearly not just going it alone, that it is a us plus allies type of project here.
1: I mean, I agree with you completely, Joe. What I'm going to say is that most of these Canadian companies are junior miners already listed on the TSX. Mm-hmm. Those companies are, how should I say, not ready for prime time in general. 95% of the companies I deal with out of Canada are not ready for prime time.
3: Real quick question, though, Trip. How many of the companies so far that we've seen get investments or letter of intent for investment from the United States government were ready for prime time?
1: The ones that went into Australia, most of them were, that we did an announcement in October, November of last year. What you've seen out of OSC, I mean, let's ask the question, is Vulcan ready for primetime? Is Phoenix ready for primetime? It's an open question.
5: Yeah, well, to Joe's point, I mean, we have seen a lot of agencies deploying capital, right? The Pentagon, Export-Import Bank. Do you sense a coherent government strategy behind this process, or do you think it's kind of very, you know, slapshot at the moment, just pick and choose?
1: Brilliant question. The answer is, first, no, there is not a coherent singular strategy, but that is not a result of not having a desire and excellent work by people in administration, particularly those on energy dominance, and some excellent work by the Secretary of Commerce, to say the least, and Secretary Burgum as well. So the White House has stated what they want to do, but there is the swamp and things get bogged down.
3: What are the type of projects you think on the horizon as we're, again, looking forward? You said, yes, there is more to come. What type of projects do you think they're looking to invest in next?
1: Something you heard me say before, metallization, metallization, metallization. They know well that the mid-supply chain has not been solved. It's very interesting that energy fuels...
3: Mid-supply chain of rare earth
1: of rare
3: to
1: earth,
3: permanent
1: sure.
3: magnet creation.
1: And yeah. I would say separate from permanent magnets as well, those that need to go into fan blades and... defense production, such as things that need to go into Patriots as well, just for the basic metals, or even magnesium that needs to be into every flare or tracer bullet.
3: That sounds important from the stockpiling of our weapons question that we have right now.
1: I would love to hear that question.
6: Okay. Well, I'm going to throw another one at you that's coming from a listener, viewer. Colin in Atlanta writes that MP is building their large new facility in Texas. Will that process material exclusively from the Mountain Pass mine, or might it process material mined by competitors? Do you know?
1: My answer would be ask Jim.
6: You're talking about Jim Litinsky.
1: Jim Litinsky, the CEO of MP Materials.
6: All right. Well, next time we get Jim on with Joe, we'll ask him. Joe, jump on in here, because we only got just about 30 seconds left. If we leave our audience with one thought about what the next 12 months will look like, when it comes to investment from the U.S. government, or at least government involvement, what should they be thinking about?
3: I think the main thing they should be looking at is results. The money is out there, and Tripp is talking about more money potentially coming. But the money that's already out there, and we're understanding this through our own reporting, is government wants to see results. And guess what? That means taxpayers are probably going to want to see results too, because it's not just the government's money.
6: Mm-hmm. Mm-hmm. Okay, so that brings me, Tripp, to another question. We had Gary Evans from U.S. Antimony on the program, and I asked him about what it would take for him to sell a stake in his company to the U.S. government, and how much he would sell. He was very open to it. Mm-hmm. It's got $1 billion market cap. He said, if having the government as a shareholder, I would prefer not over 20%. It's a little crazy that under a Republican administration, we're talking about investment in companies by the U.S. government and state capitalism, state ownership of some of these companies right now. What are you hearing in Washington about the sort of appetite for this?
1: Absolutely. And we discussed this the last time that I was on with you. Appetite is all in, but not at 20%. They're looking between 10 and 20. A lot are settling at 10. The way that they look at this, at least from what I'm hearing on the Hill and in Republican circles and the support for the White House, is that this really isn't that different than the option to go in and deal with collateral once it fails, if something fails. So it's a backstop. That said, am I a big fan of state capitalism? No. But did it work for Intel so far? Yes. Did
6: it's
1: it work for
6: only
1: MP
6: been
1: so
6: a year
1: far?
6: For
1: yes.
6: Intel.
1: And that's exactly what I said. Let's see what happens in 2 to 3 years.
6: Is it socialism?
1: It is not socialism. If we bring in DSA, we can have a whole debate on what real socialism is.
6: Why isn't it socialism?
1: It's not socialism because they're not controlling the company. It's not becoming a state entity. It's a minority control, and they're not necessarily preferred shares. Now, one of the benefits to the company is that it can set a valuation. That's the big deal. So for smaller firms that are looking to do capital raise, when the government comes in, it goes, here's a set valuation. It's not made off of a 409A. There we go. Now I can sell more capital. Oh, pardon me, more shares for capital.
6: Joe, go ahead.
3: Can any of this fail? Is that okay?
1: Can the policy or can the...
3: The companies that have been invested in, is failure okay?
1: It is okay for some of them to fail. It is no different than what we have done before. I mean, even what we were doing in World War II. But what we should be doing is coming in and backstopping our supply chain as a whole. The problem that we're having right now is we're not doing that. We've invested in and loaned to too few companies.
3: And do you expect we will see at some point some failures?
1: Oh, absolutely.
3: Okay.
1: 100%, especially when it comes to metallization and when it comes to oxide processing.
0: That was Trip Hornick, principal of Quince Street Strategy. Our special thanks, too, to Christine Aquino, Bloomberg News managing editor of the Markets Live blog. She filled in for Carol this week. And to Joe Doe, Bloomberg News senior economic statecraft reporter. He specializes in metals and mining, and he's just a wealth of information. That wraps up this special Rare Earths Weekend edition of Bloomberg Business Week from Bloomberg Radio. 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I'm Tim Stenovek. Carol will be back next week. 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
8: News. I'm Mary Rose. Democratic socialists are racking up wins in Democratic primaries by claiming to represent working class Americans. But a closer look suggests the movement is driven by a very different crowd.
9: A recent New York Times column notes that just 4% of DSA members hold working class jobs, while 80% of members over the age of 25 have college degrees. It also found that recent DSA-backed candidates perform stronger in highly educated counties, not working class areas. The group's agenda includes higher taxes on the wealthy, policies advancing transgender ideology, and defunding the police, positions critics argue are far removed from the priorities of many blue-collar voters.
8: That's Bernie Bennett reporting. Conservatives say the movement reflects affluent, educated liberals embracing policies they can afford while claiming to speak for working Americans. This is SRN News.
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0: And I'm Monica Ricks in the Bloomberg newsroom. Here are some of the stories we're watching. Peter Thiel's hedge fund acquired a sizable stake in Vista Energy. That's Argentina's top oil exporter, increasing his ties to the South American country. Thiel Macro reported owning almost 1.2 million shares in Vista at the end of the second quarter, then worth about $76 million. Vista produces about 160,000 barrels of oil and gas a day, 70% of which it exports. We should get earnings from several big retailers this week. Bloomberg's Charlie Pellett has a preview.
1: Consumers are still spending, albeit more prudently, in the face of higher energy costs, cooling wage growth, and a softer jobs market. Tuesday, we hear from Home Depot. Bloomberg Intelligence says same-store sales should rise for a fifth straight quarter, defying a housing slowdown and anemic DIY demand. Wednesday, it's Target. Citigroup says the retailer could raise 2026 guidance on a potential second quarter beat. And then Thursday, we hear from Walmart. Citi says Walmart will likely score an earnings beat for the quarter and keep its full-year profit outlook unchanged. Charlie Pellett, Bloomberg Radio.
0: Wall Street's also looking ahead to the Federal Reserve's economic symposium later this month in Jackson Hole, Wyoming. Priya Misra is portfolio manager at J.P. Morgan Investment Management and says markets will be watching Fed Chair Kevin Warsh's speech closely as more economic data rolls in.
2: I know Chair Warsh has not given us much of a sense of his reaction function, but other Fed officials have.
0: The Fed's held interest rates steady all year, but markets put the probability of a September hike at roughly a third. And it looks like U.S. battery projects are facing longer waits now as grid upgrades lag. We get more on that from Bloomberg's Ed Kalecki.
3: Demand for batteries has skyrocketed as electricity use across the U.S. swells, driven by data centers' booming energy needs and increasing electrification. It's also getting harder to get them connected to power grids. Falling prices have made batteries more attractive, but after decades of stagnant investment, grids are racing to make the upgrades needed to plug them in, straining supplies of transformers, circuit breakers, and other equipment. Storage projects are piling up in interconnection queues from coast to coast. Consolidated Edison in New York State says over the past 2 years, the volume of battery storage products waiting to be connected has grown by 300%. Ed Kalecki, Bloomberg Radio.
0: 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I'm Monica Ricks, and this is Bloomberg.
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13: 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I'm June Grosso. Ahead in this hour, Luigi Mangione pleads guilty to federal charges. State AGs take Meta to trial, demanding $1.4 trillion in damages for youth social media addiction. And is the NFL violating its antitrust exemption?
16: This was not a spontaneous act of violence. It was deliberate, calculated, and premeditated.
13: Luigi Mangione pleaded guilty on Friday to two federal stalking charges in the killing of UnitedHealthcare CEO Brian Thompson, admitting matter-of-factly that he trailed the executive to an investor conference and gunned him down on a New York City street in 2024. After the plea, Mangione's attorney, Karen Friedman Agnifilo, echoed what he had said in his allocution to the court, that he endured years of severe pain from a broken back while struggling to navigate the obstacles of the healthcare system.
17: Like the thousands of people who have reached out since this tragedy to share their own experiences, he believed that the system had failed

0: him and destroyed his life.
1: Mangione's state trial on murder and weapons charges is set to start on September 8th, but his lawyers have filed a motion to dismiss the state trial under New York's double jeopardy statute.
0: It was a single tragic event, yet he's being prosecuted twice for the same conduct.
1: Federal prosecutors didn't give Mangione any deal or incentive to plead guilty. In fact, Manhattan U.S. Attorney Jamie McDonald said that they'll ask for a sentence of life in prison when he's sentenced on December 18th.
2: There are no accommodations or concessions, and we are free to seek the maximum penalty under the law.
1: My guest is criminal defense attorney Jeremy Saland, a former Manhattan prosecutor. Jeremy, it's not often you see a defendant pleading guilty to every charge without a plea deal in place.
3: If you're going to plead to an entire indictment, you can do so. It's exceedingly rare unless you find yourself in a bind, which he did here. The way I break this down, at least internally, and I think it's a fair assessment, if I'm Mangione and his defense team, I recognize that my defenses are limited. There was at one point an effort to pursue extreme emotional distress that died on the proverbial vine, didn't go anywhere. We look at the evidence and we lost our hearing upon the defense for the most part. So the evidence that was the most damning still came in. So if we don't have that extreme emotional distress and the evidence is pretty damning, what is our defense? And if our defense is hoping to get a secret Manchurian candidate type juror, then that's a pretty bad defense, because even if you are successful in round one, you know the state is going to prosecute at round two, and you know that the feds are there waiting in the wings, although they clearly did not wait. So he was really stuck, and I'd rather be doing my time in a federal penitentiary than in Attica or Sing Sing or Greenhaven. And for those who do not know, you should visit from the outside. They are scary, scary places.
1: So do you think that the evidence was so overwhelming, as we've heard it described, that the only real choice was federal prison over state prison?
3: The evidence is overwhelming. And if you lack those, you know, the mental health defense, extreme emotional distress, or some other insanity type plea, there's no question of identity. And all that damning evidence, motive, intent came in with, you know, things were written and video and all of that. Again, you see the writing on the wall. If you lack the defense, why am I going to have two trials? Why am I going to risk being in a state penitentiary? Why am I going to risk life in prison with the state? So I think if I had to choose, I would rather be with the feds. And at least I have a chance, albeit a small one, to limit my exposure on the back end in terms of that sentence from the court. But I don't see how the court does that, meaning give him much of anything less than that life without parole. I mean, a little bit, potentially, certainly. But you're a young man, you know, 20, 30 years in prison, you get paroled, is still a long time.
1: The judge asked the federal prosecutors about the advisory guidelines. They said the guideline range was between 24 to 36 years in prison. So why wouldn't the judge follow those guidelines instead of sentencing him to life?
3: Because if a statute authorizes you to do that, we know the death penalty is off the table. This is sort of a rhetorical question, and I think we can all answer it differently, but what's the value of a life, meaning taking a life, and the punishment and the deterrent factor? So I think all things, you know, are on the table for the court. You know, I would not have been surprised if when he was allocuting and asked questions about, you know, whether you understand your rights and you're giving up the right to a trial and the opportunity to discuss with your attorney and all those different things, he was asked, you know, if he was under the influence of any drug. And I think the only medication he said he had taken was a sleeping pill, which really is counter to the argument that my client is mentally ill and suffers from all of these issues. So by not saying anything, either he's going to claim later on he really was and his attorney's told him to shut his mouth and therefore I didn't get my truth out, or he's really not. And now you've lost the opportunity to argue that in large part in your sentencing.
1: That sounds like real defense attorney thinking. So all along, the defense attorneys have been arguing that the state and federal prosecutions constitute double jeopardy. And right after the plea, the defense attorneys came out and said they just filed a motion seeking dismissal of the state's case, arguing that New York law prohibits defendants from being prosecuted twice for the same crime. So that was the real plan then, to get the state case dismissed.
3: Yeah, June, of course. You know, to the point I started off with, if you can limit it to one and give yourself an argument as best as possible to avoid the maximum time incarcerated, and you could find yourself in a federal prison, which is no cakewalk, don't get me wrong, as opposed to a state prison, win would be an overstatement, but it's better than the alternative.
1: So tell us what the defense double jeopardy argument is and what their chances are of getting the state case dismissed.
3: So generally speaking, there is a rule of sovereignty that says you can have two parallel proceedings, even if they stem from really the same incident, meaning federal and state. New York has its own rules, and that limits the ability for the state to prosecute if the underlying criminal transaction and offense is the same. That, in part, was changed and made it even tighter with Paul Manafort when New York prosecuted him for what was really the same crimes, transactions, even more so than this. Court said, no, you can't prosecute Paul Manafort. So that rule applies here too. But I think there is some color for the prosecution to push back. Whether they're going to be successful is a different animal, but they do have some arguments to make. For example, in court today, as I understand, Mangione admitted to shooting Mr. Thompson and putting him in fear of his safety or something to that effect, but he did not admit to intentionally murdering Thompson. And that wasn't required as part of the stalking plea. Now, setting aside whether that's justice, where you're getting to plead to something else in a homicide, intentional murder to stalking, that's a separate question and I think a valuable one. But the elements are different in these crimes, and the allocution is important here. Also, the stalking, the harm intended by the stalking statute, you know, is different than that of the murder, too. So there is some color there to argue, but I still think it's a tough lift. One other thing, anything he said in that courtroom, remember, under oath, is usable against him for sure in that state prosecution, if it ever were to rear its head and be able to be pursued.
1: So Mangione read from a prepared statement during the hearing. And part of it talked about years of enduring severe pain from a broken back and having to navigate the obstacles of the healthcare system. His attorney also mentioned that when she spoke outside the courthouse. Does that tell us they're going to use that in his sentencing to try to mitigate the severity of his sentence?
3: Everything that Karen and Mark Agnifilo stated and said was intentional and deliberate. And they're both phenomenal attorneys. So we should expect they're laying the foundation. My response to that is very simply, that is neither here nor there. If I'm the judge, it does not give you the right to take a man's life and strip his family of his love and compassion and partnership. Take a hike, Mr. Mangione. Your day is done.
1: Mangione's attorney said that he's been treated differently from every other defendant charged in New York with the same crime.
0: And has successfully fought off terrorism charges and the death penalty, while also fighting at the same time two simultaneous prosecutions in two jurisdictions.
1: Do you think he's been treated differently?
3: Absolutely. 100%. And they are unequivocally correct. And I hope those in charge, from the U.S. Attorney and the Southern District of New York on up, recognize they had no place in this prosecution. They had no place seeking the death penalty. And what I mean by that is not that it didn't warrant a potential death penalty if you believe in the death penalty. That's not my point. My point is, when I start seeing, and you start seeing, June, an average New Yorker starts seeing them going after domestic abusers who cross state lines with guns and kill their intimate partners with the same fortitude and intention and zealousness as it did Mangione, then we can have a different conversation. But they don't. They don't. They don't. This is all about ego. This is all about the arrogance of the Southern District. And also, a piece of this is, I think, retribution against Alvin Bragg for prosecuting Donald Trump. It may not have started that way because it started under Biden, but it also was, we're going to wait for the prosecution in the state to go through, and it devolved into, let's seek the death penalty and let's brush the state aside. And if you want more proof of that, I would bet my career on the fact that Alvin Bragg and the prosecutors in Manhattan did not know that the defense and the federal prosecutors were in conversation about a plea, hence this apparent spur of the moment on Friday, let's get it in there and let's get a plea. That's not judicial economy doing the right thing for the court system because it's overburdened and there's a lot of people warranting that attention. The prosecutors have other homicides and horrible sex crimes, violent crimes that demand their attention. The financial equity, the emotional equity, the capital put into this, it's a disgusting injustice. Not injustice in the sense that by far and away, June, obviously a man was murdered and his name is lost. His name is Brian Thompson, in case we forget. It's not Mangione. He is dead and his family is traumatized. That's not what the Southern District cared about. They wanted this prosecution. They landed on an aircraft carrier, had fireworks going off when they took Mangione and brought him into custody. That's what this was about. And that's disappointing because this deserved the attention of the state prosecutors, which it did. And in the end, if this is the last thing that stands, is he convicted of murder? Did he plead to intentionally murdering Brian Thompson? No. That's terrible to me.
1: Well, Mangione may yet be tried for murder in state court. Bragg's office said they're prepared to litigate the defense motions. Thanks so much, Jeremy. That's criminal defense attorney Jeremy Saland. Coming up next, state attorneys general are demanding $1.4 trillion in damages from Meta over youth social media addiction. I'm June Grosso, and this is Bloomberg.
4: Someone had a birthday.
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13: In 1783, the Revolutionary War was nearly over, but America's future remained uncertain. Officers in the Continental Army were angry. Congress had failed to provide promised pay, and some considered using the Army's power to force the government's hand. George Washington understood their frustration, but he also knew the liberty they had fought to win could be destroyed by the very army that secured it. Washington confronted his officers and urged them to choose honor, patience, and loyalty to the Republic over rebellion. 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Instead, he used his influence to restrain it. Power asks what it can take. Character asks what duty requires. 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
21: Now they must pay the price for the choice that they made to put profits over children's safety.
1: In a landmark decision this month, New Mexico's attorney general won a $942 million judgment against Meta after a jury found the social media giant knowingly harmed children's mental health. That verdict may pale in comparison to the potential verdict Meta is facing at a federal trial where a coalition of 29 state attorneys general accused the company of engaging in deceptive business practices that exploit and manipulate young users, leading to a mental health crisis. My guest is an expert in internet law, Professor Eric Goldman of Santa Clara University Law School. Eric, tell us about the stakes in this trial.
22: In this trial, the state attorneys general are pursuing the social media defendants for a number of claims, including claiming that they are a public nuisance. The state attorneys general have asked for $1.4 trillion worth of damages, which, if issued, would represent a major chunk of the overall value that those entities are worth. The case also potentially puts in play structural remedies that would change how social media services operate. So between the damages awards and the possibility of structural reform, it's possible that these cases will change social media structurally.
1: The state attorneys general are saying that Meta designed the platforms to get children and teenagers hooked. Tell us more about the allegations here.
22: There's a lot of allegations, so it's a little hard to summarize. You hinted at one of them. The state attorneys general are arguing that social media services were designed to be addictive, in fact, addicted the users, and that addiction caused harm. They've also claimed, for example, that the social media services knew about that addictive attributes and harm and failed to disclose it to the public. And they're also claiming that the consequences of this addiction are harming society generally.
1: Obviously, Meta denies the allegations. What specifically has it said?
22: The social media defendants are defending on a wide range of grounds that the claims that are being advanced against them simply don't fit the facts, that what the social media services have done is not illegal, and therefore there should be no remedy for it. They have argued that the First Amendment applies to their decisions, that they're acting like publishers making editorial decisions, and basing liability on those editorial decisions is inconsistent with the First Amendment. And they're claiming that Section 230 applies. Section 230 says websites aren't liable for third-party content. And a lot of the arguments about addiction are ultimately about the delivery of third-party content. And therefore, the social media defendants argue that Section 230 should preempt those claims.
1: The trial's expected to last about 7 weeks. What kind of witnesses will the state AGs likely call to try to prove their case?
22: I think that they'll use a variety of different experts who will try to bolster the argument that the social media services engaged in addictive practices and, in fact, caused harm. Both of those propositions are not scientifically established. The state AGs will have to make a case for them. I would assume that we will hear from individual victims. We might also hear from former company employees who have inside information and maybe others.
1: The damages of $1.4 trillion, Meta's market cap is $1.5 trillion. I mean, where does that number come from?
22: The number might have a little bit of fiction to it. It might be a fantasy land computation, but it doesn't really matter if that number is the right number. It really is more the order of magnitude of the state attorney's general position. They are saying that if the social media services are causing as much or more damage as their market cap, they literally shouldn't exist. They're basically trying to drive the value of those companies to near zero. And so that's why I think that the number is so helpful at crystallizing the stakes of this case. It's a reminder that the arguments that state AGs are advancing potentially make social media services untenable, not profitable, and maybe no longer a viable market.
1: They're also demanding changes besides this staggering sum. The changes to the platforms that the state AGs are asking for, would they change, you know, the very essence of the way these companies' social media platforms work?
22: Unquestionably, the structural remedies that are being ordered by courts and also mandated by legislatures will change how social media operates. What's less clear today is if they're going to change it in a way that will materially affect our willingness to use them. And I'm going to give you an example because I think it's so helpful. The New Mexico judge set a cap on the number of hours that a user could use the service in a month. Now, that cap was pretty generous. That's a lot of hours. I think it was 90. But imagine that a different judge, based on some other assessment of the science, such that any of these decisions are based on that, decides that the number is much, much lower. It says that only 5 hours a month is permissible. At that point, then, many users will no longer be able to engage in the community the way they're currently engaging, and it'll just starve the ecosystem for the engagement that's been driving it. There'll be less people there. They'll be contributing less. There'll be less people to consume it. And as a result, the ecosystem goes into a spiral. It just, you know, can no longer function as the kind of vibrant conversation that we've assumed. Now, I'm just giving you a speculative scenario. I don't know if that scenario is going to play out, but it's helpful to show how one small product change ordered by a court or legislature could easily trigger a downward spiral and multiply that by the dozens, if not hundreds, of different product changes that courts could issue or that legislatures have already mandated. And we can see that the ecosystem is under extraordinary pressure and may not survive it.
1: Eric, Meta has not fared well so far before juries in these youth social media trials. You had the New Mexico case and then the California case, where a jury awarded a single plaintiff, a young woman, $6 million.
22: The cases are not going well for Meta, or for that matter, for other social media defendants. The judges and the juries have generally looked disfavorably on the arguments that they're making. However, these cases are all going to go up on appeal, and there's no reason to believe that the jury or judge verdicts are going to survive intact. There are a number of good arguments that the defendants will make on appeal, and if they can succeed on any one of those arguments, it's possible that some or all of the lower court rulings will be undone. So I haven't put a lot of stock in where we stand today, other than as data points. The juries are sending a message that they do hold social media services culpable for harming their users. Whether or not the law recognizes that harm and upholds the legal consequences that have been assigned to it remains to be seen on appeal.
1: Is the strongest argument on appeal that the social media platforms have had immunity from prosecution over the content that users post and States are trying to sidestep that by going after the product design features?
22: I think there are several strong arguments that will be advanced on appeal in this case and in, frankly, all of the cases. Section 230 is one of those. Section 230 says that the services can't be responsible for third-party content. And ultimately, given that their basic business is the delivery of third-party content, Section 230 clearly casts a long shadow. But I think the First Amendment arguments are even more obvious and in some respects even more troubling. In the end, social media services are engaging in publication of content. Whether it's third-party content or first-party content, the First Amendment applies equally in that circumstance. As a result, to the extent that social media defendants are being held legally liable for their editorial decisions, that sounds like a problem, and that sounds like the kind of thing that an appellate court will pay attention to.
1: It seems like the allegations and the defenses in these social media trials are pretty much the same. Do you think that Meta has learned from its losses at trial and it may change its tactics here?
22: Meta seems impervious to the feedback that it has been getting for a very long time about the concerns that people have with its decision making. It seems to be making the same basic mistakes over and over again, both in terms of how it treats its users and also how it's been approaching the legal risks that it faces. So I don't think Meta is likely to learn any lesson from any particular development. The most likely way that Meta would change its tune is when the investors start putting pressure on it. If Meta isn't delivering the kind of equity returns that its investors expect, that will catch their attention. I think everything else is unlikely to change who they are.
1: A settlement is always a possibility, and Bloomberg Intelligence estimates that a settlement would most likely land in the low single-digit billions, perhaps somewhere between $4 and $7 billion, considering that Meta settled with the FTC for $5 billion and Amazon settled with the FTC for $2.5 billion. What do you think?
22: To be honest, I think if Meta thought it could settle this case for $7 billion and avoid all future liability, it'd probably write that check happily. But I'm guessing that both the state AGs and the other plaintiffs, including the individual plaintiffs, have much higher numbers in mind. Remember, though, in the Bellwether trial, I believe that the one plaintiff in the first Bellwether asked for $100 million.
1: She ended up with not that much, though. The verdict was $6 million.
22: Right. So going back to the valuation, you know, how much is each case worth? And I will note that if there are 3,000 victims who are in either the state or federal consolidated cases, if the number is 3,000, which might be a little overstated, but work with me. If the number is 3,000 victims and each was worth $6 million, which is the number we got from the first Bellwether trial, that's actually closer to $20 billion. That's just for the individual victims, not the state AGs, not the Native American tribes. You know, single digit billion number is probably quite low if the parties are going to settle. But I don't think that they're likely to settle, and there's two reasons why. I'm guessing the social media defendants are hopeful that they can knock out big chunks of the case on appeal. And also, a settlement would need to be global in nature. It would have to deal with all victims who might have a claim. And there's not a clear path by which the social media defendants can put all potential victims into a single settlement. And without a mechanism to do that, I think settlement is actually quite remote.
1: If there's no settlement, opening statements are expected to begin on Tuesday. Thanks so much, Eric. That's Professor Eric Goldman of Santa Clara University Law School. Coming up next on the Bloomberg Law Show, is the NFL violating antitrust law by making deals with multiple streaming services? I'm June Grosso, and you're listening to Bloomberg.
0: David Wheaton here, inviting you to two Christian Worldview events in September. 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
1: Gone are the days when football fans could easily follow their teams on a handful of broadcast and cable channels without buying special subscriptions. Now that the NFL has signed deals with multiple streaming services, fans have to try to navigate a bewildering schedule and pay a steep cost to subscribe to several streaming services in addition to a traditional cable or satellite bundle. During a Judiciary Subcommittee hearing in June, here's how Republican Congressman Jim Jordan described the challenge for a Green Bay Packers fan who lives in Dallas, Texas, and wants to watch his favorite team.
11: For the 2026 season, the Packers are scheduled to play 8 games on Fox, 2 games on Amazon Prime Video, 2 games on Netflix, 2 games on NBC, 1 game on ESPN, 1 game on CBS, and 1 unscheduled game that is left to be determined by the NFL. The fan will need access to Amazon Prime Video, Netflix, NBC, and ESPN to see the 7 games scheduled for those services. For the 9 games scheduled for Fox and CBS, the fan will likely need Fox and CBS because some of the games will be on broadcast television in Dallas. The fan will also likely need Sunday Ticket just to watch some subset of the 9 Fox-CBS games because the fan will not know which games will and will not be on broadcast until the NFL and relevant networks release the broadcast maps the week of the games. That's what they got to navigate.
1: Sports leagues like the NFL can only negotiate these media deals collectively on behalf of their teams because of an antitrust loophole created by Congress just for them. But the Justice Department has opened up an investigation into whether the NFL and other leagues are breaking antitrust laws and driving up costs for consumers. My guest is an expert in antitrust, Harry First, a professor at NYU Law School. Harry, some of our Bloomberg reporters looked into this. And so for a Philadelphia Eagles fan living outside of Pennsylvania, to get all the games the Eagles are in, they would need Sunday ticket at $378, YouTube at $83, Peacock at $33, Fox One at $20, and Prime Video at $9, for a grand total of $523. Yet the NFL claims that 87% of its games are primarily shown on free over-the-air broadcast TV.
0: I mean, I assume that's true, you know. Yeah, so if you just want to watch the Eagles, I mean, it's going to be on free over-the-air television in Philadelphia. But if you want to watch away games, you know, if you want to just sit there on a Sunday and watch every game out of your market, you're going to have to pay for it. If you want to watch every time that the Eagles play in LA, it's not going to be on Channel 10 in Philadelphia. So, yes, if you fly to LA, it'll be there for free too, but not exactly free. So, I don't know. The number, it's one of those numbers that will convince no one. Obviously, a lot of people are buying the Sunday ticket to watch out-of-market football games because they just love sitting there watching their team wherever they are and other teams that you can't see on over-the-air TV.
1: The investigation is reportedly focused on this antitrust loophole in the Sports Broadcasting Act that allows the NFL and other leagues to negotiate media deals collectively on behalf of their teams. And that's the same loophole that the Congressional Subcommittee was looking into in June.
0: So the lawyer in me doesn't like to call them loopholes, likes to call them exemptions. You know, in 1961, yes, it's interesting to try to think about it. And I'm not certain I fully understand why the over-the-air broadcasters went along with this. Because they were, I think, relatively more powerful than the NFL in 1961, which was, you know, not the juggernaut we know today. So they allowed the NFL to pool all their TV rights free of any antitrust issues. The law was in some ways less settled then, and maybe it was a little less clear, but they clearly would have had some problems. There had been litigation, and I think everyone thought it was in their best interest to negotiate with a single source, have this brand NFL football, which then the TV networks could sell to advertisers because, you know, that's their game. So in that sense, it was a good deal for those two powerful sides, you know, who then got this through Congress. I doubt that the fans showed up for legislative hearings. And, you know, in the end, the fans didn't pay directly because those are over-the-air, quote-unquote, free broadcasts, but someone picks up the tab for the advertising. So consumers do pay.
1: You had the congressional hearing in June, and of course, politicians right. on both sides questioned whether the deals now violate that law. Do you think they violate that law?
0: Well, in a technical sense, the question is whether the exemption applies to some of the current deals. So if it's a deal that involves broadcasting rights where the broadcast is paid for by sponsors, in other words, advertisers supported, then that comes within the Sports Broadcasting Act. But the current deals that the NFL is negotiating are with, you know, platforms, are with streaming platforms. Pretty hard to see how they're within the wording of the exemption from the Sports Broadcasting Act. So the Sports Broadcasting Act wouldn't give the NFL an exemption. They'd have to go straight under the antitrust laws. And then the question is whether it violates the antitrust laws. And they got pretty much socked in the Sunday ticket litigation with a pretty clear binding from a jury. So the pooling of rights apparently keeps some of the teams from negotiating separately to sell their broadcasting rights to, you know, maybe other streaming platforms or put them on YouTube where, you know, you would just, if you didn't want to get a whole package, all you wanted to do was follow the Eagles, you would want to get a package just of Eagles games. But that can't happen now. So they would be in for some litigation if they don't fall within that exemption.
1: And why did the judge toss out that almost $5 billion jury verdict against the NFL in the Sunday ticket class action lawsuit?
0: So there are two answers to this. The first answer that I often would give in class was, it's the zeros.
1: I get that.
0: Now, that's not a legal answer, but this was probably the largest plaintiff's verdict, certainly in antitrust, maybe in any plaintiff's verdict. $4.7 billion before trebling is a lot of money. Now, that can be a reason for knocking down the amount, but that's not what the judge did. He disqualified two of their experts on damages that he had actually qualified at the trial. So it seems a little like, oh, let me find a problem with this trial. And interestingly, he did not find a problem with liability in itself. It was on the damages, I think. So that case has sort of been sitting before the Court of Appeals now for a while, waiting for a decision.
1: Yes, the oral arguments in the Sunday ticket case were back in March before a panel of the Ninth Circuit. So we should get that decision soon. Now, the Justice Department is launching an investigation into whether the NFL and other sports leagues are breaking the antitrust laws with their negotiations with the streaming services. Are the issues similar to the Sunday ticket litigation?
0: I don't know exactly which negotiations they have in mind. I mean, the Sunday ticket litigation involves an agreement to distribute, and also they had it with DirecTV first and then with YouTube, that if you wanted access to these games, you would buy it and it would be streamed on YouTube. Now, they're licensing Netflix, Amazon, they're licensing a bunch of different platforms. But the problem is the same without regard to which platform it is. It's the question of, you know, is the NFL a single entity or are they a group of however many teams, 32 teams all coming together and agreeing that they're going to sell their rights jointly, pool their rights, because each one has the right, you know, the legal right, the copyright to the games that they're involved with. So they're pooling all the rights to make a single product called NFL football. So that coming together is an agreement, and that's Section 1 of the Sherman Act. Now, whether that's lawful or not is something that the NFL presumably would fight. These sports leagues haven't had a great track record in saying, gee, we're coming together for your good. So I don't know. Now, when you say the Justice Department is investigating, the careful approach that I would suggest is, there are reports that the Justice Department is investigating. We really don't know what they're doing. And frankly, I'm not sure, you know, in looking back at the antitrust history here, I don't think the government has necessarily spent its prosecutorial resources worrying about competition in professional sports. They've usually left it to the people with money in the game, the owners, fans, consumers, things like that. So why are they interested in this? Why do you think? Well, we know the answer. The staff report, you just mentioned the House Antitrust Subcommittee staff report, starts out with a quote from the president. There's something very sad when they take football away from many, many people. He said that in May.
1: Harry, even with President Trump's interest, this Justice Department has not been, shall we say, strong on antitrust enforcement. They walked away from the Ticketmaster Live Nation trial and left it to the states, who then won. They also walked away from the Paramount Warner Brothers Discovery merger, leaving it to the states to sue. Do you think they would really sue the NFL?
0: I don't really see any government group doing anything here because they're just going to rub some important economic interests the wrong way. I mean, I don't see Congress doing anything. The House report didn't say, oh my God, we have to repeal this statute, or oh my God, we have to amend it, or oh my God, we have to do something. No, they said, oh my God, we've got to stand here and look. We've got to keep watch. And thank you very much. We're going on recess. I mean, I don't know. Maybe they've got a big investigation going, but there are a lot of big mergers going on in the economy. And although private parties get involved in those occasionally, that's really fallen to the government to do something about. Not that they're doing a lot about them, but at least they've got to review them and they're involved. So they have important or stuff that demands government attention, maybe more than this, because we have private enforcement and the private enforcement's been at work.
1: Right. So there might be a private antitrust suit.
0: Indeed. I mean, that's what Sunday Ticket litigation was. And, you know, would not be surprising if there were.
1: Especially considering that stunning jury award in the Sunday Ticket litigation. Thanks so much, Harry. That's Professor Harry First of NYU Law School. And that's it for this edition of the Bloomberg Law Show. 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
3: Red News, I'm Mary Rose. New York City Mayor Zohran Mamdani is backing a measure that critics say could hit consumers right in the wallet. Correspondent Ken Lorman reports.
5: Mayor Mamdani supports the so-called Delivery Protection Act, which would force Amazon to directly hire delivery drivers and warehouse workers now employed through independent contractors. Opponents say the move would wipe out small delivery businesses, boost Amazon's labor cost, and drive up prices. One study estimates the average household could pay hundreds more each year, while unions stand to gain. Critics call it another socialist policy, making life less affordable for New Yorkers. Ken Lorman reporting.
3: Tropical storm Lala is battering Hawaii with strong winds and torrential rain after weakening from a Category 1 hurricane. This is SRN News.
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0: program were deliberately designed to addict young users and that the company improperly collected children's data. Bloomberg tech reporter Alexandra Levin has been following the case.
1: At question here is really the product design. So it's notifications that are pinging young people overnight in the middle of the night while they're supposed to be sleeping. It is the algorithm that keeps them, doing an infinite scroll. It is all design decisions that really, not just in the state AG's case, but in all of the litigation that we've seen playing out this year, that has been the primary focus. Whereas in the past, the focus has more been on the content posted on the platforms. Today, the focus is primarily on the design of the platforms and how that could potentially harm.
0: That is Bloomberg's Alexandra Levin. The payment processing firm Stripe has finalized an agreement to acquire OpenRouter. This is a startup that helps companies switch between AI models. We're told the price tag is greater than $7 billion. Back in April, OpenRouter raised a reported $1.3 billion valuation. U.S. equities drifted lower in the Friday session, with the Dow and the S&P each lower by about 0.2%. NASDAQ comp was down about 0.3%. Market psychology was driven by a sharp miss in retail sales for July, as well as a steep drop in consumer sentiment reported by the University of Michigan. Taken together, these data points reinforce the case for the Fed to remain on hold in September. And the flow of quarterly earnings will continue this week, with retail in focus. On Tuesday, we'll hear from Home Depot, Wednesday, Target, Lowe's, and TJX, and then on Thursday, it's Walmart and Ross stores. Right now, Chicago Nikkei futures higher by around 0.2%. 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
9: I'm Barry Ritholtz. You're listening to Masters in Business on Bloomberg Radio. My extra special guest today is Dr. Ankor Crawford. She is the Executive Vice President and Portfolio Manager at Alger, the famous growth manager. She heads the firm's flagship Alger Capital Appreciation Strategy. She manages the Focus Equity Strategy. Previously, she was an engineer at Intel and a awardee of the Intel PhD Fellowship. She holds multiple U.S. patents and was awarded fellowship by the National Academy of Sciences, Engineering, and Medicine. She was recognized as top women in asset management in 2020. Ankor Crawford, welcome to Bloomberg.
10: Ah, thank you for having me, Barry.
9: So let's start with your background, which is really kind of fascinating. Bachelor's degree in mechanical engineering and material science and engineering. That's a double BS from UC Berkeley. And then a master's and a PhD in material science and engineering at Stanford. What was the original career plan?
10: I didn't have one, to be honest. I think when I made the decision to become a mechanical engineer, I was kind of following my brother's footsteps, who was a mechanical engineer and became an orthopedic surgeon. And I realized if I didn't know what I wanted to do, I wanted to keep my options open.
9: So he becomes an orthopedic surgeon with a mechanical engineering degree. Is he designing replacement joints and things like that?
10: He does. He does actually bring that aspect of his engineering background into device, different device configurations, and he works a lot with the device companies as well. But there's also, you know, as a kid, I loved, you know, figuring out how things work, whether it was like a car or a calculator. And I would always be kind of fidgeting to understand how things work. I loved building. So mechanical engineering kind of felt like, you know, I'm just a curious person. So I like to satiate that need to know how things work.
9: And I read somewhere that you originally wanted to be an astronaut. Is this correct?
10: I did. So I grew up till I was five

0: We lived in Florida, close to Cape Canaveral, and we would go watch the space shuttle take off. And I was so fascinated by space because it was almost ethereal. Mm-hmm. You know, this thing goes up into the sky. And for me, the astronauts were celebrities. So, you know, for a long time, I did want to be an astronaut.
1: So I have Florida somewhere in between. You're born in Kansas. Is this correct?
0: Yes. Yes.
1: Kansas. But you end up in the Middle East.
0: Yes.
1: And then you're sent to a convent boarding school in the Himalayas. Is this possibly right?
0: Yes.
1: That has to be AI hallucination, right?
0: No, that is all correct.
1: And then you end up in Buffalo, New York.
0: You got it.
1: All right. So that's real human research, not chat. I'm curious. That is a broad global life experience. How does that shape your views on either international investing or just the concept of risk and reward?
0: Yeah, I think it more so shapes the way I think about, you know, the cultural differences when I look at companies, when I look at management teams. I understand very well that there are certain cultural differences that are simply endemic to businesses and to management teams. And, you know, just because a management team isn't necessarily always bullish, or they're always telling you that the negative aspect of their company, doesn't necessarily mean that there's something wrong. And so, you know, I think that has been like an example of this company called Nebius, where the CEO is a Russian CEO who is incredibly humble, and he will never tell you what's right. He will always point out to you all the things that are wrong. And a lot of investors are like, you know, that doesn't sound good. And I'm kind of looking at the opportunity because that's just his culture, right? It's his culture not to be boastful. So just living in all these different countries and having exposure as a kid to many different religions, it just gives a really unique perspective on any problem that you look at, because it helps take kind of the blinders off.
1: It's fascinating. I never really thought about how does a societal cultural set of norms make its way to management. You think about the Japanese culture is the sort of bravado and very aggressive forecasts we tend to see in the United States. You would never see anything like that
0: right.
1: in Japan. How do you calibrate what is cultural diffidence and what is just, hey, there's a problem here and they're telling us this is an issue?
0: Yeah. You know, I think you have to know the business, right? That the first thing is know the business, and then you can calibrate the tone of the management. And, you know, an example is Taiwan Semiconductor. I remember speaking to them over many of these years that we've owned the stock. And I would always say, you guys are going to become the single supplier of leading edge. Why is it that you can't take up pricing? And they would always talk me down and say like, oh no, you know, we are here to serve our customer. We are here to, and I was like, there's absolutely no reason for you not to be raising pricing. And they would just push back and not really, because that wasn't part of their philosophy, and it wasn't part of their philosophy that Morris Chang had kind of put into place in the early years. However, that is what they ended up doing. And so I had to take that with a grain of salt, understanding that's their philosophy. It was a little frustrating at the time. But, you know, a business is a business. And at some point, the realization of how good that business was came into the numbers.
1: So you mentioned the advantage of really understanding the business. You're an Intel doctorate fellow. You worked as an engineer at Intel. You hold multiple patents. How much of an advantage is that when you're looking at semiconductors or AI or any of the hyperscalers? What advantage does that give you?
0: Look, I think understanding the technology is kind of crucial right now, because in this world of AI, I think there's a lot of people who don't really understand what is happening under the covers. And that's dangerous. And that's why you also see the volatility that you see today. because, you know, they're kind of loose holders and not truly understanding the different dynamics of the technology. And it's just a hard, it's a hard way to invest when you can get shaken out because you don't have conviction in the technologies. So it's, I feel like it's always helped. And in part because, you know, chips, I was a semiconductor analyst when I first started at Alger. And I kind of immediately understood, well, I understand what a deposition tool is. You know, I used one. I understand what etching is. I used this tool. I understand what the issues are in fabricating a chip and, you know, how hard it is to fabricate a chip. So, you know, it just gives you a little bit of a edge on the conceptual understanding and where the industry is going. So, you know, early, I remember in 2013, 11, 12 or 13, one of those years, I put together a presentation about how we're at the end of Moore's Law and what will happen if we're at the end of Moore's Law. And I sent the presentation out to all of the companies that I covered. And I said, I would like your feedback and tell me why I'm wrong. But that was thinking kind of 8-9 years ahead, because it had implications for the entire sector. And so those kinds of insights, I think, are easier. Not that everyone can have them. They just come probably a little easier because I understand the technology.
1: So I see the advantage of having the technical background as an analyst. I'm curious, what made you leave the technical field, being an engineer and working with semis, to becoming an analyst in the space and working on the financing of semis?
0: Yeah. You know, I had gone through my graduate career and really I had set some goals for myself. I want to write this many papers. I want to, you know, present. I want to be useful to society. And at the end of it, I felt like I had kind of achieved all those goals, but I wasn't happy. I just wasn't content and happy. And I thought to myself, my gosh, if I have achieved everything that I set out to do, and yet I'm still not happy, what happens if I become a professor and I'm, you know, and we just go through a tough spot on, you know, raising money or whatever it might be, like in the research, will I be able to, will I be even unhappier? And I think that self-awareness made me realize I needed to go look somewhere else. And when I came to Alger, it was really like I was thinking I'd be here for 2 years and then go back and do a postdoc somewhere and be a professor. And I never left.
1: Huh. Really, really interesting. One of the complaints I've heard from people who are technologists or engineers or what have you is everything has become so increasingly specialized and narrow that you get put into a silo. You have no idea what's going on in any of the adjacent sciences, more or less, even within your field. Everybody gets too specific. Was that a concern?
0: Oh, for sure. And that's a great insight. It is actually, you know, I was in a room. This is probably a, you know, 15 by 15 room. I spent, you know, 3.5 years in the basement of a building at Stanford taking care of a tool that was about this big.
1: Wow.
0: I was the plumber and the electrician and carrying out cryo pumps and fixing them. And it was a very narrow, lonely experience.
1: I can imagine.
0: And my advisor was fantastic. But, you know, just that process required, it was very narrow. And I'm very proud of the work that we did. But it was very, very niche.
1: So you move from a field governed by the laws of physics and nature to another field kind of governed by the eccentricities of human behavior. What are the challenges in that transition?
0: You know, I didn't know anything when I started in this business. I knew a lot about atoms and materials and magnets and how to make a chip. But I really didn't know very much about investing. So honestly, it was all new to me. So the challenge was really understanding, like it was like, I was always asking why. Like, well, why does this happen? Or why does the stock go up on this? Or why does stock not go up on this? And understanding that human behavior aspect was more a fascination versus a challenge.
1: Mm-hmm. Coming up, we continue our conversation with Ankur Crawford, discussing her career at Alger Capital Management. I'm Barry Ritholtz. You're listening to Masters of Business on Bloomberg Radio.
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1: I'm Barry Ritholtz. 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My extra special guest this week is Dr. Ankor Crawford. She is portfolio manager at Alger, where she co-PMs the large capital appreciation strategy, as well as running the concentrated ETF. So we were talking earlier about you answered an ad that Alger had put up to hire people. I read a story that Alger's CEO, Dan Chung, hired you right on the spot. That's kind of unusual in this space. Tell us about what happened there.
0: It was funny. I actually walked into this meeting. I had just come back from Tahoe. I'm a big skier. Mm-hmm. And I was really frustrated because it was pouring outside. And I walked in like drenched and really like upset. And I was like, the only good thing about this is that it's snowing in Tahoe. Yeah. And Dan happens to be a skier. I didn't know that. And so we started this conversation talking about, you know, our mutual love of skiing. After that, I think he realized I didn't know very much at all about investing. And he asked me my opinion of Intel versus AMD. And this was 2003, 2004. And
1: peak Intel.
0: It was peak Intel. And I remember saying, you know, I worked at Intel. And, you know, I think I prefer AMD versus Intel because this is, you know, kind of what I'm seeing inside of Intel. Not inside information, but more the culture that had developed. And we had this long discussion about it. That evening, they hosted a kind of a get together for all of the applicants. And Dan and I got into an argument about NAND versus hard disk drives.
1: Mm-hmm.
0: And
1: you were on the NAND side, right?
0: Well, he was telling me that all hard disk drives were going to go to zero.
1: And he was eventually right.
0: And he will be eventually right. And you know what's so funny? I just had this discussion with him yesterday. And I was like, Dan, we had this discussion 22 years ago.
1: It only took you two decades to be right. You know, in trading, early is the same as wrong.
0: Yeah. It was great because we had this really, it wasn't a heated conversation, but it was definitely kind of looking at this problem in two different ways. And as we were walking out, he was like, you're hired.
1: Just like that.
0: Just like that.
1: I need someone who's not afraid of me, will stand up and make me think of this problem from multiple angles.
0: Well, I think it's a little bit of the culture that we have at Alger of, it's always better to have different perspectives versus go along with the norm and mm-hmm. be consensus and to always encourage that debate. So, you know, and one thing I am for sure is, especially because, again, I come from a place of we're always trying to find the truth. There mm-hmm. is an answer. I do bring that to the table here, too, in that there is an answer, right? Whether or not you look at it from one angle versus the other, there is an answer. Like the earnings are the answer. The trajectory of earnings are the answer. And getting that right is, you know, can be a topic of debate. And how you get there, we can debate it to make sure that we're getting to the truth.
1: So you start in the analyst training program at Alger. You advance to a research associate, then an analyst, then a tech sector head, and ultimately a portfolio manager. What transition was the most challenging? What changed the way you thought about the job?
0: I would say that the transition from kind of being an analyst to a portfolio manager, and even as a tech sector head, it was, I kind of had my fingers in everything.
1: Mm-hmm.
0: And I was, my little OCD tendencies were still able to play out a little bit. That transition to portfolio manager, however, required a different skill set, which was allowing for other people to do the thinking and or the detailed work, which I loved to do, and kind of taking a much more macro perspective and a bigger picture perspective where, you know, it was a much more Socratic methodology of questioning and asking the right questions to guide the analysts in the right direction. So, you know, and that was like, I used to do that with the companies, right? I would ask all these questions of the companies, but doing it with your peer set and people that work with you is a little bit different. And so that was a kind of a tough transition for me.
1: So you have a PhD, but not an MBA. I'm curious, the apprenticeship you went through, going through all those steps at Alger, what do you think you learned through that process that, hey, a green MBA right out of school is going to take them a couple of years to figure out?
0: You know, when you are on the hook for real performance, for real clients, and you make a wrong decision, it isn't like doing poorly on a test.
1: Mm-hmm.
0: Right? It's simply not equivalent because you actually feel the pain of having made that decision that impacted someone else. So, you know, I think learned abilities that are experiential just have a different impact than when you're sitting in a classroom. Because I think in a classroom, the consequences are just lower than they are when you're really investing other people's money.
1: That is the classic academia versus real life. All right, I didn't get 100, I got a 96. Isn't the same as this one position is ruining all of my performance for the quarter.
0: That's right.
1: It's very different.
0: And I think what you learn from it is, I mean, there are certain, I have this book where I used to write down and not so much anymore, but I have all my learnings from when I was a kid in the business, where to remind myself not to make those same mistakes again. And I haven't looked at it in a while. I probably should go back and see how I developed, because there were so many learnings that I would carry with me and have shaped who I am today.
1: I think that's how Ray Dalio wrote Principles. Just kept writing all his mistakes and what he learned from them.
0: Oh, really?
1: Yeah.
0: I love Principles. I actually have his book for kids.
1: Oh, really?
0: Yes.
1: That
0: I
1: one I haven't
0: it was
1: read.
0: So good.
1: But he's described Principles as just every mistake he's made, every adjustment he's made, and ultimately how to turn errors into better performance. It's really very insightful, especially from a time when Wall Street didn't love to admit they ever got anything wrong. It's kind of fascinating. So you ran Alger's tech sector and then took over with your colleague the capital appreciation strategies. Being hyper-focused in one sector versus broad capital appreciation, what's that transition like? That sounds like a really big leap from something you're very comfortable with to, gee, there's a lot of risk and a lot of uncertainty around that sort of new job description.
0: Yeah, absolutely. But look, there's things that rhyme. And I think that the sector I struggled with most was healthcare, because it is so incredibly esoteric. And
1: Why is healthcare so esoteric? You come out with a drug, you sell a few billion dollars worth, everybody's happy.
0: Yeah, but it doesn't quite work that way all the time now, does it?
1: Right.
0: And there's all this like legislative, you know, overhang. There's regulatory stuff that's happening. There's subsidies that come and go. There's a political backdrop that you have to always be aware of for healthcare. So, you know, healthcare actually was a part of the market where it didn't really rhyme with anything that I had done before. But if you think about industrials and financials, those were cyclicals of a different nature. You know, some were long-time cyclicals versus semis. You know, financials were also cyclicals tied to the economy. The emphasis more on the macro was something I started to incorporate more in my thinking. You know, for someone who has a very curious, like I'm always curious and I'm always asking questions, to me, it was kind of a breath of fresh air to kind of expand my purview to understand and synthesize how the world works.
1: Mm-hmm.
0: But I quite enjoy having that broader perspective. And you know what is super interesting, and I've only had this appreciation probably in the last decade, is how history rhymes.
1: Uh-huh.
0: So I have become a bit of a history fan, and in part because it started when I was working with my now 18-year-old and doing history homework with her. And all of a sudden I started to realize, like, there is so much that is similar that is going on today as has happened before. So, I think that is also really fascinating as you start to pull the big picture together, because it just gives you a different perspective on sectors and how to invest.
1: Really, really interesting. So you also are the sole manager of the Alger Concentrated Equity Strategy, which is now in ETF form. When I think of concentrated portfolios, we talking 15, 20, 25 names? How many names are concentrated? And then how do you size them? Are they all equal weight, or, you know, what does that look like?
0: Yeah, so this portfolio is 20 to 30 stocks. It mm-hmm. is an actively managed, fully transparent ETF.
1: Mm-hmm.
0: And, when we think about sizing for the portfolio, and look, the concept of this portfolio is to just invest in the best businesses that are going to have the greatest change and have the most kind of have the best risk reward at any given point in time. So
1: and tell us the full name of the ETF and the
0: It's symbol. The Concentrated Equity Portfolio. Mm-hmm. And the ticker is CNEQ.
1: Mm-hmm.
0: So the idea here is we want to invest in the best companies that are going to be benefited by, you know, the best growing trends in the market, and the compounding nature of earnings should drive the portfolio and drive the companies that are within that portfolio. So, you know, position sizing is just like any other portfolio. The risk reward dictates how big the companies are in the portfolio. And there are some that, you know, NVIDIA is currently at 13.5% position in the portfolio, whereas there's other companies that were waiting at the bottom of the portfolio, kind of like Figure Technologies, that is smaller and waiting to see when the true traction in their market starts and the overhang of some of the selling and to take it up.
1: Mm-hmm. Coming up, we continue our conversation with Dr. Ankur Crawford, Executive Vice President and Portfolio Manager at Alger, diving in to her AI thesis. I'm Barry Ritholtz. 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
4: In 1783, the Revolutionary War was nearly over, but America's future remained uncertain. Officers in the Continental Army were angry. Congress had failed to provide promised pay, and some considered using the Army's power to force the government's hand. George Washington understood their frustration, but he also knew the liberty they had fought to win could be destroyed by the very army that secured it. Washington confronted his officers and urged them to choose honor, patience, and loyalty to the Republic over rebellion. He could have used their anger to increase his own power. Instead, he used his influence to restrain it. Power asks what it can take. Character asks what duty requires. Washington's lesson still stands. Freedom survives when leaders place principle above ambition and remain faithful to God, country, and the people they serve.
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1: I'm Barry Ritholtz. You're listening to Masters in Business on Bloomberg Radio. My extra special guest today is Dr. Angkor Crawford. She's portfolio manager at Alger, where she co-PMs the large capital appreciation strategy and runs the concentrated ETF for the firm. So we are legally obligated to discuss artificial intelligence, but you're the perfect person to have this conversation with. There's a quote of yours that I found fascinating. You said, when software begins to write software, innovation becomes exponential. That's already happening. Walk us through what this means for earning powers for the semiconductors, for the hyperscalers, and then for the rest of the S&P 500.
0: Okay, so that is a very big question.
1: Yes.
0: Look, I think we are at this, I mean, Elon would call it a singularity, or we're at this point in time where we have never seen this kind of innovation.
1: Mm-hmm.
0: And imagine everything that, you know, let's take to, it's easiest to describe with software. We used to sit and code software, mm-hmm. right? And we had to understand the coding. We had to debug it. It would take a long time. Well, when software begins to write software, that whole process is truncated. And imagine what can be done in our largely digital world when software begins to code, decode, and create.
1: So let me push you a little bit there. The large language models that are out there give AI the ability to effectively cut and paste everything that's been done before. How good is AI at creatively innovating code that's never been written before?
0: So, look, I am not a coder. So I can't tell you whether the code is elegant or, can be taken to production. I will tell you that I was able to build a pretty interesting app inside of a few months. And this is just doing it on the weekends, occasionally on the weekends, not even, mm-hmm. every weekend. So, and that was all vibe coded. So it is adding this technology that is highly viable. You talk to coders, they are using it 90% of the time and are now just instructing and have to have this, the logical framework mm-hmm. of how to use the code. And I think that the big picture here is that once the code begins to write the code, then it's not going to necessarily be creative. The creation still has to come from you. The insight still has to come from you. But it can actually innovate, right? The innovation curve for you is significantly higher. So that's what we're seeing today, where these digital assets are becoming more innovative, or they're allowing us to be more innovative. And we've hit that point in time where we're getting exponential innovation. And we've never really seen anything like this before. You know, humanity hasn't seen this before in such a short period of time. You know, if you look at previous industrial revolutions, they would be, over generations. Mm-hmm. It wouldn't be coming in the span of 5 years. And so this is what makes it really interesting, because you ask, like, how good is it for semiconductors, and how good is it for, the rest of the S&P and the hyperscalers? The impact on all of these differs. So, software is at the, we wrote a paper 3 years ago called AI and the Declining Cost to Create. And it was all about how when software begins to write software, the cost to create software goes to zero. And what happens to the incumbents when the cost to create software is zero, right? One of the moats goes away. Mm-hmm. And that necessarily means that the operating profit of businesses must change. Not that software is dead. It's just that the operating profile of all of the companies must change because it becomes more competitive, right? And where does that value go? We had $5.5 trillion of spending, now $6 trillion of IT spending. 50% of that was IT services and software. And our contention was that the value would go from IT services and software into hardware networking, because that is really what is driving this innovation curve. So, there's entire sectors that have been kind of grown a lot and others that are facing their own pressures. I would say the same thing for any sector in the market. We spoke about healthcare earlier. Like, how can a United Healthcare actually use AI to bend the cost of care? And can there be incumbents that cross the chasm, or there might be some that can't cross the chasm, and there are new companies that begin to use AI to bend the cost of care?
1: So I'm glad you brought up healthcare. I've been fascinated not so much by bending the curve of cost from somebody like United, but all of the small biotechs and new molecules and huge wealth of existing chemistry and pharmaceuticals and studies we've done that nobody's really had the ability to go back to and say, hey, maybe something's in here that we've missed. I'm curious, not so much on the cost side, but there's this giant body of excavated research that just seems like it's waiting for AI to attack it.
0: Yeah. And so, you know, recently I was actually on a panel where I was the moderator. They're basically a new AI company that is taking this compendium of knowledge and taking it to companies and saying, marry it with the data that you have. And can we start finding not only the solutions, but, you know, for your targets, but use this history to get there faster. So there's lots of efforts being made on this right now. I do think that we will accelerate drug discovery and the impact it will have to healthcare. I mean, look, the holy grail is to have personalized healthcare at some point.
1: Mm-hmm. Wasn't DNA testing supposed to give us that a couple of years ago?
0: Well, DNA, yes. But DNA testing used to cost $1 million a year, $1 million per sample.
1: Right.
0: And today it's 100. So we're getting to the point where we can actually look at our individual DNA. And it just takes time.
1: Mm-hmm.
0: And at some point, can we marry it with some AI insights? So, look, I think healthcare is going to be greatly impacted. I think that I'm most excited actually to see how we can democratize healthcare, because really our healthcare system here is kind of broken.
1: Not kind of.
0: To be polite. And how can we take down that cost of care? And really, like, I would love to have universal healthcare. It just can't be done in the construct of healthcare as it is today. So, you know, can we use AI to provide universal healthcare? I think we can. It will take a few years, maybe a decade, but I think we can. And this is a global statement. It's not necessarily just the US. It's bringing the cost of care down enough such that, you know, anyone on this planet will have access to healthcare.
1: So I'm going to assume that you think all the AI bubble talk is wildly overblown.
0: Yes, I do think it's wildly overblown. I think the trade has gotten a bit harder,
1: mm-hmm.
0: you know, and in part because the first 2 to 3 years of the trade was, oh, you just have to buy the GPUs, and anything that the GPU touched was gold. And then it became more nuanced. Well, agents use CPUs, and we have a memory shortage, and memory has now gone up 4x in price. So CapEx budgets are going up. So that question of ROI is coming to the fore. And how much does CapEx have to go up to accommodate the supply chains being as tight as they are? And there's technological differences between a CPU versus a GPU and how they're used. And the Chinese might be coming. And right. So there's like a lot of different aspects that have made it a little bit harder, where, you know, open versus closed source debate, like the open model versus a closed model. That's another debate. The debt and the CDS spreads widening. That's another. So all of a sudden we've gone from a relatively simple, we're going to need AI, we're going to need compute, to there's a slew of different narratives that one can press on for the bear case. Now, I structurally believe that we just talked about healthcare and the innovation curve in healthcare and what that can give back to society. That is true value, right? If we can bend the cost of care from X to X minus, that is value that's created for humanity. And we will pay for that value.
1: Ankur, thank you so much for being so generous with your time. We have been speaking with Ankur Crawford, portfolio manager at Alger. If you enjoy this conversation, well, be sure and check out any of the 653 we've done over the past 12 years. We launched July 2014. You can find those at iTunes, Spotify, YouTube, Bloomberg, wherever you find your favorite podcasts. I would be remiss if I didn't thank the crack team that helps put these conversations together each week. Alexis Noriega is my video producer. Sean Russo is my researcher. Anna Luke is my producer. I'm Barry Ritholtz. You've been listening to Masters in Business on Bloomberg Radio.
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14: SRN News, I'm Mary Rose. A red state AG's warning about financial discrimination against an ammo maker pays off. Correspondent Ron Taylor reports.
20: West Virginia Attorney General J.B. McCuskey investigated payment processors Bill.com, Ramp, and First Internet Bank of Indiana for denying services to Kent Cartridge Company due to its ammunition production, citing compliance restrictions. Following warning letters under the state's FIND Act, the companies pledged not to discriminate against lawful firearm businesses, with Bill.com entering a business relationship with the ammo maker. Ron Taylor reporting.
14: Tens of thousands of people remain without power in Hawaii as Tropical Storm Lala weakens. Officials are urging residents to stay off roads while crews inspect damage and clear blocked roads and bridges. This is SRN News.
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0: And my first thought was twice? Well, we'll get into that shortly. Aletha, welcome to the world of aviation.
1: Thanks, Al. Appreciate you having me on this morning.
0: My pleasure. And you have a great story. And I had mentioned to you that I love the stories of teenagers riding their bicycles out to the airport, the local airport, and wanting to learn how to fly. And you are one of those. You were what, 16 or 15 years old when you would see the planes flying out of Spencer, Iowa, and you were curious.
1: Yeah,
0: how
1: absolutely.
0: Would you do that?
1: Yeah, 10 years old really piqued my interest when the planes would fly over our house. It all began then when kind of those veils come off and the noises and the excitement of growing up and being able to paddle your bike anywhere and that freedom, and then having those airplanes fly over just sparked a true interest in that.
0: It's fantastic. And when did you decide this is something that you wanted to do? Did you go out and do like a discovery flight, or how did that work?
1: Yeah, so at 16, I just had this nudge to just go out there and see if I really liked it. So I pedaled on out there and was welcomed from the get-go. And there was an older CFI there. He goes by Air Andy. And everybody knew him. I didn't, but I soon connected with him very well. And he didn't ask any questions. He just took me up, and it was wonderful from the get-go, and it just took off.
0: On that first flight, you did a spin, and he said, yes. "Why don't you count how many rotations we make?"
1: Yes, that was something. It was just like, "Hey, we're going to climb up here." He walked through everything just amazingly in that 152, and he stalled it. It broke, and he says, "As we go around, I want you to call out, start counting." And we did it, and he pulled out of it, and he took us back to the airport, and he says, "When's your next lesson?" It was just, and I thought, my gosh, if I can get through that, I think I can do this.
0: You know, you don't hear of very many discovery flights that you're doing spins and stalls, and you know, usually it's a real calm, clear day, and they make the flight with no problems. Let's put it that way. That you might encounter down the road. That's so funny. It really is.
1: No. He set the platform so well.
0: Oh, that's wonderful. How did your parents respond to the idea that you wanted to learn how to fly?
1: Well, I didn't tell them right away. And so I went out and I did this, and one flight led to another. And I worked at the grocery store, and the folks, I didn't even think about this, that worked out at the airport would come buy groceries. And my mom happened to be in the store at the same time. And so it kind of leaked at the checkout. And you know what? They've always encouraged me, and it was never, don't give up, don't do this, go do it. And I knew that going in, but when you start something, you always want to complete it. That's how we were brought up. And so I just wanted to go make sure it was for me.
0: And you obviously loved it. Was Air Andy your primary instructor going through?
1: Yeah, through high school, yes. And then I went to Iowa Lakes Community College after I graduated from high school, and had a fantastic experience there as well, acquiring all my licenses through their program as well. It was, the thing about aviation is it's so inviting and welcoming because it's contagious, and people love to share their experiences and take other people up and just continue with that goodness.
0: How old were you when you got your private?
1: Yes, so I was 18.
0: You were 18.
1: I was
0: How big was the high school in Spencer, Iowa, when you were going there and graduated there? And how many of those students were taking flying lessons?
1: None that I know of. I graduated. I believe my class was 132.
0: Wow.
1: Yeah.
0: And I got a feeling everybody knew.

0: that you were learning, you were becoming a pilot.
1: Yes, yes. My classmates knew that, yes.
0: Which is pretty cool.
1: Yes, they did. Yeah, it was, you know, a ton of fun.
0: I went to a high school in the Twin Cities. Richfield is over 3,000 students. And there was only one guy that I knew that got his pilot's license when we were in high school, and he was a year older. Gary Bagenstoss is his name.
1: Yeah.
0: And thinking of Spencer being a much smaller high school, you know, the equation's the same. Out of the whole school, one person was flying, and that was you. And, you know, there may have been more people that were flying. I just, you know, wasn't aware of it, let's put it that way. But that's just absolutely fantastic. What drew you to flying? Did you know somebody that was a pilot, or was it just you'd see the pilots, their planes fly overhead, and you went, that'd be interesting?
1: Yeah, I knew no one that was involved in that at the time. And going out there just going up to the counter and asking how that all worked was, everybody was new. I knew no one. I didn't have anybody in our family, nothing like that. So it was a total new experience of meeting all new people in that community.
0: Yeah. You were very brave.
1: Well,
0: I mean, not just for flying, but going into something that was new like that and not knowing anybody.
1: Yeah, I mean, it's just something that you're just driven to check out. And I don't think you think about all those things. You just want to show up and see if that's something that you really want to do. And I think that was the main focus, that you just don't think of all the other things. You just want to go out there and check it out. And I think that's, I think that helps a lot of people. When you tell them, it's just like, well, just go try it. You know, let's just get you in there and get to see if you like it and not think about all the other things.
0: Do you recall how many hours you had in your logbook when you soloed?
1: You know what? I haven't looked that up in years. I should do that. I don't know.
0: Yeah.
1: Most
0: people don't. What do you remember about, and I ask this of every pilot, what do you remember about that solo the first time?
1: Yeah. So, that was just, you know, it's one of those days in July and it wasn't extremely hot. I just remember, you know, we're just doing our normal lesson with Andy and you knew it was coming, right? But when you just didn't know when he was going to let you go. So, you know, when you're in the mode and you want to get your lesson done and you're working jobs to pay for that because you want to be consistent with your hours as much as you can. Yeah. We got in the rhythm of just doing our lesson and doing our things and getting better at what we were trying to accomplish. And then all of a sudden it was like, hey, pull over. I'm getting out. It's your turn. Let's go do this. And he got right out. He didn't look left or right. Stepped right out, stepped back, and started walking towards the FBO. He was the guy that knew he had flown so long and so many hours that he just had this confidence and calmness that he gave you. It was part of his gift of being a flight instructor. And that just stays with you for the rest of your life when somebody does that for you. And so many other instructors have done that for me as well. And that's what leads you to be a great instructor. And I enjoyed instructing a lot. I really, really enjoyed it.
0: Aletha, we are going to take a break. When we come back, we're going to pick up right where we left off. And we're going to continue on that first solo and how you developed over the years becoming an instructor yourself. Our guest is Aletha Lenz. We're talking about when she began flying. And she soloed twice. Huh? We'll find out. How do you solo twice? You're listening to The World of Aviation, brought to you by Academy College of Aviation, located in Bloomington at the crossroads of 35W and 494, and by Thunderbird Aviation, where I learned to fly, two locations in the Twin Cities, Flying Cloud Airport in Eden Prairie and at the Crystal Airport. This is The World of Aviation.
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0: You're listening to The World of Aviation. Our guest is Aletha Lenz, and Aletha has been flying since she was 16 years old. That first solo, after Air Andy got out of the plane, and you taxi to the runway. Tell us what's going through your mind at that point. I love to hear these stories.
1: So you taxi back and you start talking to yourself, and you just think, oh my gosh, I'm going to do this. And you line yourself up and you're talking to yourself, I believe, more than what you really realize. And you're talking as if Andy was there. As if this is what Andy would do, this is what he was telling you to do when he trained you. So that becomes, I think, an automatic in our minds. And sometimes we're thinking it, but we're also saying it. So that just took off, and you just remember consciously everything that you're taught, and you're just so full of excitement that you just all of a sudden you're off the ground sooner than you think. You're climbing faster than you have because he's not there. And then you're yeah. talking to yourself all the way around, and you do it again and again and again. And then it's one of the most awesome experiences that I think all of us get to experience when we do that solo experience.
0: I'm glad that I'm not the only one that was talking out loud to himself on that solo. I recall going into the pattern, and I said out loud, "Can you believe this?"
1: It's just so remarkable. The amount of freedom, and my gosh, I'm actually doing this. I've actually built enough confidence in practicing and doing those things to take that big, it's just, it's a chapter you just never forget, a moment that changes everything going forward, because it's the next ticket. It's the next opportunity. It's like, I can do this. I can't wait to do retractable. I can't wait to keep going and going and experiencing those kind of things and continue to talk to other people about those.
0: You know, when I look back on it, I'm amazed at the muscle memory in all your training, how you don't even have to think about it. You're doing things automatically.
1: Yes.
0: I'm sure you were exactly the same way. And when you look back on it, were you surprised that, you know, you would gain these skills at that point in your learning?
1: Yeah, and the thing about it is that because repetition is success, it just becomes part of you. And that's the gift that every instructor, especially with your first instructor, that just teaches you those things that just become so natural and so systematic in how you take care of yourself and the airplane and fly. You know, the simplest flight or the most complicated flight, it's those voices that become seeds that live with you. And that's just an amazing gift.
0: You know, over the decades, I've tried to analyze why flying is so special. And the only thing that I've come up with, Aletha, is because we're not supposed to fly. And so when you leave the confines of Earth, it's you can fly, but it's still amazing when you think about it that you're doing it
1: every time.
0: Do you think that analysis is correct?
1: Yes, absolutely. And that's the thing that you get, that's the gift of giving it to other people as you know, in the special community, because aviation is truly special, without a doubt. The folks that are in it we all have a different passion of flight, whether we want to do certain different things with that or, you know, build an airplane, whatever it is that brings us all together. It's at the end of the day, that's exactly what makes aviation special, is leaving the ground, is having that lift.
0: Yeah. And over the years, I've been amazed at, you know, the aviation community is small, really, when you look at the general population. But, you know, most of the people, I mean, just about every person that I've met, is the best group of people I've ever been associated with. It's just absolutely amazing.
1: 1,000%. And it is.
0: Yeah, and you'd mentioned that pilots love to share that experience. I've never met a pilot that doesn't love to share that experience.
1: Yeah, I haven't either. In fact, it's a common bond that sparks lifelong relationships, that lifelong friendship you can go having talked to somebody for 10 years and you pick up the phone and you're on the phone with them for 45 minutes and not a day went by. Not a moment went by because you can pick up exactly where you left off, and because that will live forever.
0: You know, two of my best friends was my instructor for private, and then I was going for my instrument. And those two guys became two of my closest friends. And I've tried to analyze that as well. You know, is it the bond of aviation? Is it because of the closeness between an instructor and their student? What exactly creates that bond? It's fascinating looking back as to why.
1: Exactly. Go ahead.
0: You go ahead.
1: It's the commonality of two wings and a tail. It's just the most amazing bond, however that takes shape. And, it's just, and even having to write this article was, is this one of the most special articles I've ever written? And thanks to Dave Wyman of reaching out and his daughter Stacy and asking me to do that, because it brought back so many wonderful memories and feelings that, you know, you get busy in life. And even though you're in aviation, you get to go back and you're like, God, I remember that. Oh, man, you know, this is so, you just so remember those, and it's real. And those things just come alive. And Dave Wyman has just been a lifelong friend. I remember the first time I met him, we were at Oshkosh in the Piper camp, and he has followed me my whole career. Even though I haven't sometimes been in aviation full time, I've always been in it, and that's an example of you're always connected somehow, some way. Something comes up, and it sparks another avenue.
0: You know, when we're talking about great people in aviation, Dave Wyman is a prime example of that.
1: Absolutely.
0: I mean, there isn't a better guy, kinder guy, more generous guy. And talk about somebody that gives back to aviation and loves to share it. That's Dave, in a nutshell.
1: That's Dave.
0: It truly is. So after you get your private pilot's license, and I presume that was in Spencer, correct?
1: Actually, I finished it up right when I went to Iowa Lakes. I finished it up there. Andy was away for a bit, so I just was starting school. So they got me in right away over there and started taking my wrapping up my private license there. So
0: how was that going from Air Andy, who you got very comfortable, going to a new instructor?
1: Yeah, you know what? It was a new experience, and there was a variety of instructors that we would. They would always tell us, "You're not going to always fly with the same instructor," and And I went to another older, not as old, but older gentleman that became an instructor there, Ron Ristow, and he so appreciated the fact of coming into aviation after a different career before it. So he was quite a ways in maturity and just life in general. And so he would take that to another level of really appreciating where he was at in his life and being an excellent instructor as well. And he loved instructing and getting us through all the hoops and the loops and getting us going. And was very diligent about being an instructor there, which made us all excel very well.
0: Well, and isn't it interesting how different instructors teach? And I'm sure that's helped you also in being a CFI.
1: Yes, absolutely. You know, every instructor has this difference about them, but when they bring their differences, it's like it melts and molds into, like, I never thought about that. I didn't see that, but then every flight is different. And on that flight, that instructor gets to bring out what they think is important during that flight that, you know, didn't happen on the last flight, because that's how every flight is different. So that's how that instructor gets to perform in a gift of giving that that image, that like, hey, I've done this before, or hey, let's try this. Let me show you how this feels when we pull back and walk you through different scenarios with a different voice and a different feel, but it all adds up to experience. And that's why we always try to, you know, get in students with a little bit different instructors to give them that great mix of why they're great at what they do when they do it, because every flight's different.
0: Absolutely. Aletha, we're going to take a break, and we'll continue this conversation. We'll find out, do you go for your instrument? Do you get your commercial? What do? You become a CFI. I know. Follow Aletha's career. Aletha Lenz is our guest, and you're listening to The World of Aviation, sponsored by Academy College of Aviation, located in Bloomington at 35W and 494, easy to find, and by Thunderbird Aviation, where I learned to fly, two locations in the metro: Flying Cloud Airport in Eden Prairie, and at the Crystal Airport. This is the World of Aviation.
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0: You're listening to The World of Aviation. Aletha Lenz is our guest. Aletha, you go to Iowa Lake to go to college. Did they have an aviation program at the college, or was this at the airport at Iowa Lake that you continued?
1: Yeah, Iowa Lake Community College did have a program, the aviation program there, and then you'd fly out at the airport to take your lessons. But you'd take your normal classes and at the college.
0: So after you get your private, do you immediately jump into your instrument rating?
1: Yes, absolutely. We went right into that. And everybody always says that is one of the toughest licenses that you do earn. It is. It's full of experiences and, you know, you sweat. You're just like, holy smokes, we've got to go do it again. And that was just really great experience with the instructors that I had. They just really knew that was going to be difficult, so they'd break it down and break it down and break it down. Iowa Lakes did a phenomenal job of helping us, all of us as a class, become very safe and proactive pilots in that program.
0: Whoops. My apologies. You know, I usually turn that phone off completely, and not only did I not turn it off, I forgot to turn the volume down. My apologies. So you get your instrument. What was the most difficult aspect of getting your instrument rating?
1: I think that the most difficult thing about getting an instrument rating is that you worry so much about like people, it's like, oh, it's going to be hard reading charts. It's all new territory in that regard. That's a whole different layer of being in an airplane and visualizing not being able to look out and concentrate on the instruments. And it's just a whole new path. It's taking you down a different avenue. And, you know, people get nervous about that because, you got the shield on and you got the glasses or you can't look out and you're kind of supposed to be super focused and get the scan going, all those kind of things. And I think that if you just, in my experience, just relax, and the technology today is phenomenal. And, not that it wasn't back then, but just keeping things broken down, no matter how sophisticated your screens look or they make you feel, that's the simplicity. And you always go back to what your instructor always tried to do is break it down and keep it simple. And when you do that and they teach you that, that just becomes like, I can handle this. I'm going to break it down and break it down. And the more you look at it and the more you break it down, it's so comfortable. It makes you feel like you know what you're doing, you know the screens, and you know what's coming next.
0: What's interesting is in regard to this conversation, my wife, Kathy, and I, we watched a couple of nights ago, The Spirit of St. Louis, the story of Charles Lindbergh. And I haven't seen that movie since the 1960s, probably, maybe as late as the 70s. But it's such a great movie portraying Charles Lindbergh and how he was able to fly across the big pond over to England. It just absolutely blows me away. And when we're talking about the instrument rating, you know, his Ryan didn't have a windshield.
1: Yeah.
0: He wanted the gas tank. He wanted the fuel tank in front of him, between the engine and him. He had a periscope that he would use, and I thought, you know, he had to be one of the earliest guys to experience IFR.
1: Oh, absolutely.
0: Except for the periscope, and it's a great movie. And I was amazed after we watched it on TCM. I had recorded it, and. You know, they said at the end, the host of that program, she said, this movie failed at the box office. And I thought, yeah, why? How could it fail? It was such a great movie. Or is it because I'm such a flying geek? I don't know. I just don't know.
1: Yeah, it's think of what he did. It's really, honestly, beyond a lot of people's comprehension. Somebody actually did that. And then when you really piece it, it's like, wow, like how in the world did he ever do that? And that's, and over time, those stories build momentum. And it's like, you haven't watched it in, so many years and you go back to it and you're just still wowed by it. And that's the gift.
0: Yeah. It's one of the most remarkable stories, not just aviation stories, but stories of all time, how he was able to do that. I can't believe that, he survived. I mean, everything was against him. I mean, he didn't even sleep the night before.
1: And how could you? He's so excited.
0: So I told Kathy, I said, I can appreciate his not being able to sleep because your mind is just, it had to be just whirling. Thinking of, is there anything I forgot? What can possibly go wrong? Well, everything. I mean, it's just a great story. And for anybody who has not seen the movie Spirit of St. Louis, man, do it. It is such a great movie. So after you get your instrument rating, what do you move into at that point?
1: Yeah, so we went right into commercial, went right into the next semester, brought you the next rating, and you just kept going on into the CFI portion of it. And then I did all the way through, almost finished my CFI, but time had ran out. I was going to transfer to Iowa State University. So I finished, and this is like, the way the world works in a really cool way is sometimes you think, man, I didn't get that all done. You get your AA degree or AS degree, all that kind of stuff there through their management. But the time had come where I had to transition to Iowa State and then I got a job down there as well. And you meet more extraordinary people. And so finishing my CFI, I actually finished with a professor at Iowa State that when I got a job over at the Boone Airport, wrapped that up after meeting more amazing people. And that, and had I already finished that CFI, I wouldn't have probably flown with him. So I always think that we're all connected for, you know, the greater good. And that helped me even become a better instructor by flying with him and learning his. He had flown forever. He flew full-time before he became a professor. So everybody has these experiences that they just totally enjoy passing on to the next CFI. The next new CFI out gets that experience, and that's a gift.
0: At this point in your training, do you have career goals in mind? What were you thinking? Where was all this going?
1: Oh, my gosh. You know, everybody at the time, and I say this, was the airlines, to get on with a commuter. That was the thing in the mid-90s, is that, like, kind of that's where everybody went. So I graduated from Iowa State, and I was working at the Boone Airport. I'd worked there for a couple years, instructing and then working the line as well. And a gentleman called around, and he's calling me. He says, "Well, we need a CFI down in Des Moines. I'm leaving. I'm going to the commuter, to fly. I gotta go, but they really need somebody. Do you have anybody?" And my boss said, "Well, Aletha, do you want to go down there and apply for the job?" And I said, "Well, sure, I'll go try it." And it just, because that community is so close, to pick up the phone and call and say, "Hey, get her down here. Let's see what we can do," because we don't want to leave these students hanging. We want that seamless transition, get an instructor in here, And so then I went to Des Moines, and it all began very, very well. They had quite a few students there, and I would call all these students and bring them out, or bring it when you did the big discovery flights. Was really cool because it was, at that time it's super affordable to get people out and sell them on that ticket. And so that's what happened. Built that up. And then one day, I happened to be passing by, and the owner of Des Moines Flying Service, Howard Gregory, asked me to come up to his office. And a funny story is I thought, my gosh, we messed something up, because his office was right where the windows where we park our airplanes for the flight school. And I thought, oh no, somebody turned and they kind of maybe got rocked at, blasted some things against his window, because that can happen. But that wasn't the case. So I was building my time like everybody else as a flight instructor, enjoying it. I did night ground schools, all those kind of things that a full-time CFI would do to build, not only to make a living, but to also get as many students on board as you possibly could. Because then your classes are full and everybody's learning and doing a great job. Just like I was trained and I went through school, is that's what you do. So, but I was asked if I wanted to be a sales associate and, one day, sell Piper aircraft, and so I was like, wow, I never even actually really saw a new airplane. I was so focused on, we had a Tomahawk, we had a Warrior in our flight school, and I've never seen or experienced a brand new airplane. And I was so excited by the opportunity to the way that he explained Des Moines Flying Service, what they do, what adventures that you would get to have with that, that, I said I'd think about it, but I lied. I knew I was going to do it. I just knew I was going home. I couldn't get home fast enough to tell my parents and friends that this opportunity has come along, which never even crossed my mind. And from that moment forward, that Des Moines Flying Service family was just wonderful.
0: What a great story. Aletha, we're going to take a break. We're going to come back, continue your story. Aletha Lenz is our guest, and you are listening to the world of aviation. 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
0: You're listening to The World of Aviation. Our guest, Aletha Lenz, a great story in aviation. Aletha, we had mentioned that you soloed twice.
1: Yeah.
0: And when I read your story, I went, huh? How does one do that? How did you solo twice?
1: Yeah, so when I was working at the Boone Airport during college, when I was going to Iowa State, there was a gentleman that had a helicopter next to the FBO, and he would fly quite frequently, and he was over at the National Guard as well. And he was actually a flight instructor, so he would take people up on flights, and he was very active in his Hughes 269A on that field along with the National Guard. And so one day, it's like, hey, you want to go for, take a spin and see what helicopters were all about. And that's the great thing about the community is that they're always inviting and welcoming people to try things. And whether it was skydiving or helicopters at the Boone Airport, and they built RVs, they're doing so many things at that airport. Looking back, it's like, I can't believe all that took place. It was just wonderful that all I got to experience all those things, and helicopters were one of them. And the moment you get to experience that, it changes your life altogether. That is something that is just takes you on this journey that you just want to do it again and again and again. And so I applied for a scholarship with Whirly Girls, and I did receive that scholarship. So I went on to college for that as well, and just soloed over at Iowa Western Community College in Council Bluffs. This summer, we worked on getting my license and, you know, just experiencing that solo. And I soloed over at Iowa Western Community College with a fantastic instructor that worked air ambulance and had come on to that school. And he was so full of energy and enthusiasm. And he just really brought out so many great experiences in flying a helicopter that you just like, oh my gosh, this is just, he made my second solo absolutely unforgettable and amazing because of how he was so great with the controls. He tried great finesse, and he was, I get so excited about it, and it's hard you can remember everything, the way that you lifted when he got out and the way that you got to go and take off and come in and land and feel all those things with what a helicopter brings. It's a little bit different than an airplane does. And but it brings that same level of confidence. It's like, I got to keep going. I got to keep doing this. It's so addictive.
0: Let me ask you this, Aletha. Yeah. Is it easier? I don't know if that's the right word to use. Is it easier to learn how to fly a helicopter if you've never flown before? Or does it make it more difficult if you've been a private pilot flying fixed-wing aircraft?
1: Actually, that's an excellent question. Actually, I think having the foundation that I had with flying fixed-wing helped. When you speak of just aviation in general, when you get in, how you set, how you feel the controls, even though a helicopter has totally different feel, it's still what you've learned from a yoke to a stick. It's that finesse. It's not white knuckling. It's that transition, I believe, for me was perfect. And that, just transfers over those kind of things, but you still have different, it's still very different, but it's just really, a great transition. Even if you haven't flown one, I think, just the experience of flight, of leaving, coming up and just picking the helicopter up is still the same effect, and it's still excitement. So either way, I think they're both excellent.
0: I want to get into, before we run out of time here, something that I think that you're really passionate about, and that is Girls in Aviation Day, which happens all over the world every September. Tell us how you got involved in that and what it means to you.
1: Yeah, so way back when Women in Aviation started, it's brought so many women out to look at so many different avenues, and that is just the ticket with Girls in Aviation. Is these girls come in, and I'm in Minneapolis now, and out at the Flying Cloud Airport. This will be my second year at that. Event, and it is just absolutely so well done. And all these kids, and whether, you know, they can, you know, it just doesn't have to be girls, all these booths and opportunities that are just today's world is just, it has grown. It blows my mind how great it is that these young girls get to experience that and go up and talk to people that are actually in it. They get to get their picture taken. They get to be around airplanes that are legends to all of us that we got to fly or experience or hear someone's story. It's just the most amazing event with the greatest combination of aviation professionalism out there. I really think that it does great for boys and girls, and it's great to see everybody come out. And the girls are just thrilled to be there.
0: One last question. You've done a variety of things in aviation, and one of those is selling aircraft. It's amazing the different avenues that pilots take, and yours is fascinating. How long have you been selling airplanes?
1: Over 11 years. Yep. So I sold New Piper. I got to demo with New Orleans Flying Service and be a demo pilot and a salesperson for them. That's where it all began. And then I went to the beach camp, and I was fortunate to sell Bonanzas, Barons, King Airs, go to King Air School, and be able to demonstrate those airplanes as well. So my background, as well as TBMs, PC-12s, because Elliott's was part of that as well, and Des Moines Flying Service did the PC-12. So that experience and being a demo pilot and building those relationships with customers, which a lot of my clients have been lifelong friends. We still stay connected. A lot of my clients have owned 14 airplanes through their crew, wow. Through their whole. Yeah, it's just phenomenal, the relationships that you get to be a part of. And a lot of us that do this, we don't take that for granted, because everybody has a wonderful story, and so does the airplane.
0: That's fantastic. It truly is. Plus, you deliver planes, so you get to fly these brand new planes all over the place.
1: Yeah, I used to, and now with working at Lone Mountain Aircraft, there are no fences. So we get to sell anything everywhere, all around the world. We're global. So that's a new piece for me, is that I get the privilege to work with people that have want to move up or move out of a King Air, a Bonanza, a Seneca. It's just, you get to a P210, so you get to be a part of a lot of people's relationship with their airplane and their experiences of what they want to do with it. And it's truly been an amazing career.
0: Aletha, this has been an amazing hour. Your career in aviation has just been amazing from the very get-go in Spencer, Iowa. And I thank you so much for joining us on the show this morning. It is just intriguing. And like I said earlier, it's just fascinating, the different career paths that people find when they get into aviation. And you're right. Most people think that, you know, I want to become a commercial airline pilot. But, boy, there's so much more to being just a commercial airline pilot. Nothing wrong with
1: absolutely.
0: That, of course.
1: Nope, absolutely not.
0: Thank you. I'm going to ask you to hang on. We'll talk off air here. And you've been listening to The World of Aviation. Our guest, Aletha Lenz. Fascinating story, wasn't it? 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
3: Foundations of Freedom, a look at America's founding principles and the leaders who shaped our nation.
5: In 1783, the Revolutionary War was nearly over, but America's future remained uncertain. Officers in the Continental Army were angry. Congress had failed to provide promised pay, and some considered using the Army's power to force the government's hand. George Washington understood their frustration, but he also knew the liberty they had fought to win could be destroyed by the very army that secured it. Washington confronted his officers and urged them to choose honor, patience, and loyalty to the Republic over rebellion. He could have used their anger to increase his own power. Instead, he used his influence to restrain it. Power asks what it can take. Character asks what duty requires. Washington's lesson still stands. Freedom survives when leaders place principle above ambition and remain faithful to God, country, and the people they serve.
6: If you're wondering, what's the 411 on my 401k?
7: You're in the right place.
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8: SRN News, I'm Mary Rose. The White House reports some countries are routing exports through third nations to avoid U.S. tariffs.
9: The report says China has responded to 2018 tariffs by sending goods to other countries for packaging and assembly. White House trade advisor Peter Navarro says China launders exports through more than 40 countries, causing tax revenue losses of $19 to $26 billion each year. China's leader Xi Jinping is